0: Pass is coming up, but first your top stories. A message for the moment from former Prime Minister Jean Chrétien during the 9/11 anniversary ceremony in Gander, Newfoundland today. That's where thousands of Americans and other global citizens were housed when flights were grounded. Chrétien, who was Prime Minister when the U.S. was attacked in 2001, delivered what he said was a message to American friends.
1: Canada is generous, open country, and Canadians are tolerant and kind. But never mistake our generosity for weakness.
0: Chrétien said he was proud of how Canada stepped up to show solidarity with Americans 25 years ago. His government put forward the motion to invoke Article 5 of the NATO Charter, the first and only time the alliance has used it. Canada has supported the U.S. as its closest ally on numerous occasions over the decades, but since 9/11, the relationship has also faced its fair share of challenges. CTV's Rachel Aiello on how the Canada-U.S. friendship has evolved over the last 25 years.
2: In the aftermath of 9/11, Canada deployed troops to help fight the war on terror. And while then-President George W. Bush balked when Canada refused to help invade Iraq, Americans still honor the 165 Canadians who were killed in Afghanistan. The Donald Trump era of Canada-U.S. relations has brought acrimonious trade battles. And yet, Canadian fire crews helped fight the California wildfires. Those involved at Inflection Points say if a 9/11 type attack happened now, Canadians would likely step up the way we did 25 years ago.
3: Those I spoke to lamented that younger Canadians may not have the same appreciation for what the relationship once was, and said that if the bond between the two countries is to withstand the current administration, it will require buy-in on both sides of the border. Rachel Aiello, CTV News.
0: And it has been 25 years since those devastating 9/11 terrorist attacks. The town of Gander is remembering its efforts after 38 planes carrying more than 6,500 people were grounded there. Captain Beverly Bass was the first female captain for American Airlines, and she was one of many who landed in the small Newfoundland town. She described to CFRA's Ottawa at Work what those first moments were like.
4: The very first thing I noticed is when we walked into the rather small terminal area, I had never seen so many tables with so much food. And we actually got off the airplane at about 7:30 in the morning. So that told me that every stove in Gander had been on all night long. That was my first indication that, oh gosh, we have landed in just the most incredible place.
0: Since then, Bass has visited Gander 7 times and says it feels like home. Back in the capital, a Centertown landlord says he's fenced off his property after months of trespassing and drug abuse, among other safety concerns. Josh Jarrett says his tenants have been increasingly uncomfortable entering and exiting. He claims needles and human waste have been left behind. Jarrett telling CTV News he wants to see more help coming from the city.
5: We're doing everything we can, but this is my income, right? So I rely on these tenants being able to rent, live here, come to work, feel safe, and unfortunately, that's no longer the situation.
0: Zaret stresses Ottawa police have been responsive when called, but you would like to see a proactive approach instead of a reactive one. Ottawa police are looking to identify the suspect from a Vanier carjacking, where they say a delivery driver was dragged from a vehicle. Officers shared images of a man from an in-van camera today. The delivery driver suffered minor injuries in the incident from July. You can see the photos at ctvnews.ca. It's a new way to join the conversation. Have your say with the CFRA talkback button on the iHeartRadio app. From the CTV Weather Center tonight, things will take on more of a fall-like feel. We'll drop down to just 9 degrees in the capital. Tomorrow, a beautiful day, mainly sunny for Saturday. The high 25 in Ottawa with rain returning Sunday to close out the weekend. Expect showers on Sunday with a high of 25. That's the latest from the CTV Newsroom. I'm Andrew Schofield.
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0: What the hell should we watch this weekend? Shane Hewitt in Ottawa, Steve Stebbing in Penticton, B.C., Ryan O'Donnell in Calgary, Noah Skanga in Toronto. We've got you covered across the country here. Big weekend this weekend. Kicking back. Cozy weekend if it's cold where Ryan is. It's a nice weekend, I think, here in eastern Ontario and headed down to Toronto. Looks like it's going to be a pretty all right. What about you, Steve? How's Penticton hanging on?
1: Well, it's not too bad. We're hanging around at about a 21 right now. So we're cooling down, but it's still nice. You know, we had some rain that came and cleared all the smoke out and everything. Oh, so we're heading into we got a good mid-September, I would say.
0: What the hell should we watch this weekend? SteveStebbing.ca to get connected with Steve and everything that Steve gets up to. Why not? Let's get started with the movies first on the list. Practical Magic 2.
2: 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Cast by fate, tested by time, and never broken.
3: What is wrong with you? Are you like six? Are you six?
4: Yeah. Okay.
3: You need to get out there, Sal. Have a little fun.
5: When was the last time you were touched?
6: I have my family, and I'm not receiving texts with photos that I did not ask for.
3: Oh, let me tell you about Chad.
6: Oh, we know.
3: Absolutely.
6: Plenty about Chad.
3: Come on.
0: Practical Magic 2, it's quite the cast.
1: Yeah, oh, for sure. I mean, cause this is Sandra Bullock, Nicole Kidman, and then our older aunts, Diane Wiest and the, legendary Stalker Channing, from Greece going way back, played Rizzo. But in this film, this is 28 years later after the original film came out in 1998. And full disclosure, I watched the first film for the first time just this past Monday in preparation for this film. I had actually never seen it. It was kind of a blind spot. And you can tell that this is like a generational film. Like this kind of marks a generation of girls and people who were really, really into this film circa, the end of the 90s and stuff. Cause it wasn't a commercial hit, but, became like a video hit. And I argue that, 2 might be a bit better just in the fact that I feel like it actually pays attention to wrapping up some story. And I really feel like the first film kind of skirted on that. Like the end of the first film doesn't have the resolution that I think you would want. But, that said, Sandra looks really great. Nicole looks so damn good. She hasn't looked this good in a long time, and she looks great in this one. And, I mean, Stalker Channing, 82 years old, a little grandma now, but definitely still rocking that witchy look really well.
0: It seems to be that Practical Magic 2 is almost, excuse the pun, cult following, in that it, yeah. The group of largely women who follow this is all over it, like all over the feeds, talking about it, everything else. So extremely fanatical about this show, excited about the show.
1: Yeah.
0: And how do you explain to your wife that I need to watch Practical Magic?
1: Well, it was easy. She loves that movie. So it was a really, really easy sell. And I think the biggest draw is sisterhood, is the coven of these witches and the care that they have for each other, beyond the magic. So yeah, I can see exactly why these movies appeal.
0: Yeah. If you want to go check it out, it is Practical Magic 2, and out now. SteveStebbing.ca to get connected with Steve. Next on the list is The Uprising.
7: I am no soldier. I am no priest. I'm just a farmer. The land is broken. We are forced to work beyond what our souls can take.
8: The king is the law.
9: We have nothing more left.
8: He says pay taxes, you pay taxes.
9: She's right.
10: Then she must pay.
8: He says work harder, you work harder.
9: That's enough! Enough! We've given you enough!
0: Sounds like living in Canada right now. Tell us about The Uprising.
1: So yeah, this is set during the reign of King Richard II. And it's about, because he was a tyrannical young king. I think he was like he was a teen king, I believe. He had this tyrannical rule. This is kind of, that they're also tacking on now, I think, just for sensationalism, that this is slightly like a Robin Hood-like story, like the inspiration for Robin Hood. And Andrew Garfield's character kind of plays a villager, a peasant that is organizing everybody for a revolt against their oppressors and everything. The film was made by Paul Greengrass, who did like the Bourne movies. Captain Phillips and stuff. And my issue with this film is he's taking this sort of handheld shaky approach of some of those films and applying it to a period piece, which, if anyone saw Michael Mann's Public Enemies, the film about John Dillinger, when you shoot handheld and digital and do a period piece, it doesn't work.
0: All right, stevestebbing.ca, if you want to check it out. The Uprising is the show. Next on the list, Oasis, Don't Look Back in Anger.
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10: The popularity likened to that of the Beatles.
11: The pop group Oasis is in doubt tonight.
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13: No. We do get quite nasty.
14: Just hermano Gallagher.
15: Liam's starting to see himself as a bit of a mad genius, but he's not quite grasped the genius bit yet.
16: He wants to be the man in charge. He wants to be the main man. He's doing it.
17: Finally, after days of fevered speculation, they have confirmed they are reuniting for a series of concerts.
18: Most thought it would never happen, and some still aren't convinced.
0: I remember when the announcement came out, people were like, yeah, I'll buy tickets when I see them do the first show together. But don't look back in anger. One of the best things about Oasis was the fact that they were unpredictable.
1: Absolutely. And I mean, there was already a documentary about them, about the formation all the way up to the breakup called Supersonic. That's an excellent film and I totally recommend it. But I mean, are you an Oasis guy, Shane?
0: No, just the hits though. Like, I mean, the hits are bangers, but aside from that, that's
1: yeah. Yeah. See, I'm a deep dig guy. I love some of the B-sides and some of the deeper tracks and everything. And I've always have been an Oasis guy ever since I heard Definitely Maybe. I was just really, really into it. This is like really about the reunion, about these two volatile brothers who, what it seemed couldn't even be in the same city of Manchester together. And now they've reunited, to do a tour, and which they're going to still be doing more tour. But this one is essentially how that all came together, how the animosity was put aside. And then you get like a 2-hour concert. So yeah, very cool.
0: Oh, so that works out quite nicely. And then doesn't it? All right. There you go. Don't Look Back in Anger, The Uprising and Practical Magic 2. Ryan, this weekend, it's a big game day for you, video game guys.
19: It is National Video Game Day tomorrow. I will be celebrating by... Actually, what do I want to play? Probably Elden Ring. It's probably, I think, the best game I've played in the last couple of years. Probably play some of that. And maybe watch a video game movie, too. And I had a realization, Steve, that, oh my goodness, video game movies have come a long way, haven't they?
1: Yeah.
19: Because when I was a kid, video game movies were known as basically the scum of the earth. They were the bottom of the barrel. They were all terrible and they were going to be terrible forever. But recently, they have started to finally work.
0: So, Steve, how about that? Ryan claims that video game movies are going to work. We're going to take a little break. We're going to come back, and you give us a couple of video game movies that if you're not a gamer for the gaming day this weekend, maybe you could check out a video game movie over the course of the weekend this weekend. How's that sound?
1: Absolutely.
0: All right, Shane Hewitt in the night shift. Steve Stebbing in Penticton. Ryan's in Calgary. I'm Shane Hewitt just outside Ottawa. We are going to come back with streaming options for those that are looking for your cozy, cool weather weekend. For the rest of us that get some sunshine this weekend, we might be out and about, but you can pick your Poison F1 weekend this weekend too, which is also cool. We'll be right back.
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All right, here we go. Happy Friday. Steve Stebbing is here. SteveStebbing.ca to get connected with Steve online. And Steve is in Penticton. I'm in Ottawa. Ryan is in Calgary. Before the break, video games that became

0: specials within a 3-year gap. And they're all kind of similar. Like your material hasn't switched up enough, then yeah, it can get super repetitive. But if you're coming back with a whole new set and a whole new drive and maybe even like a focused topic and stuff, I think you can get that audience back. But yeah, I mean, there does feel to be some repetition. And like, I really never bring stand up to this segment at all, but there's a few that squeak through here and there, and here's one of them.
1: All right, hit it.
2: My cousin learned a very valuable lesson recently, which is if you wait too long to come out to your grandmother, you're going to have to do it every time you see her. Yeah. Grandma's brains are pretty mush at this point. She's 94 and pretty openly craving death right now. She keeps asking to be sent to Greece to die alone, which we're not going to do. Flights are pretty expensive right now, but...
1: Okay, that's pretty funny stuff. I like that. Okay, so his name is Stavros Halkias?
0: Halkias, yes.
1: Halkias, the Uncle
0: Stabby. Yeah, Stabby. I've been following his podcast for a while, Stabby's World, and I love it. I love his sense of humor. But he's also been breaking a lot into film and television. He's kind of a supporting character in Shane Gillis's show Tires, which just released his third season on Netflix. But he was in Begonia, Yorgos Lanthimos' last film, as a very pivotal character that's very strange. And then recently he played a cook in the Anthony Bourdain slight biopic Tony, and he's really great in that one too. And I honestly love all the ad campaign and all the interviews they were doing with Stabby and like Dominic Sessa and the director Matt Johnson. Some really funny stuff. So when this one popped up, it was really kind of a no-brainer for me.
1: Okay, cool. If you want to check out that one, it is one of the comedy pieces that is on Netflix. Stavros Halkias, Uncle Stav, if you want to get it. Steve Stebbing in Penticton, BC. Happy Friday, Steve. You have a fantastic weekend, my man.
0: You guys too.
1: All right, Shane Hewitt in the Night Shift. Here we are. Coming up next, the empty nesters. If you have had the birds leave the nest, what do you do with your relationship? You have questions about that. 71010, you can text it in. The Friday Night Love Shack is coming up for you next. Dr. Lori Battito is a clinical psychologist and relationship expert. And if you have some questions, we'll weave them in. But what is the empty nest? And is it something that you need to wait for the nest to be empty for before you even get there? That's coming up for you in just a bit. Plus, later on tonight, bad luck, superstitions, and more. It turns out Friday to the 13th might be less unlucky than other days. It's Friday the 11th today. Maybe it's Sunday the 13th, or maybe it's just every other day, and we made that up. We'll find out in a bit, too.
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0: The Friday Night Love Shack, Shane Hewitt in the night shift, Dr. Lori Batito, drlori.com to get connected with Lori, clinical psychologist, relationship expert, and here to help us understand the empty nest. And Lori, this was an interesting challenge because when you brought this idea forward, I really started to think, okay, empty nesting, what does that look like? Now I sat with it. And I was like, okay, well, this isn't me because I'm divorced. But then I realized, oh, I still had my own nest even though I was divorced and it was just me and my little birds. And then I started to think about it more and more. And I realized that there's an awful lot more because the kids leave, then the kids come back, and then they're gone. Or maybe they go away to school, but then they're back again. And so we think of empty nest as this like one big moment. And it turns out it kind of happens again and again and again in all kinds of different ways. Tell me about empty nest.
1: So, you know, originally they used the term empty nest syndrome, right? That's the word that's the common word. But why is it a syndrome? Syndrome sounds so darn negative, when really it could be an amazing time of life, an amazing time of life, for couples, right? So, but there is a lot of transitions, and in today's world, you know, kids don't just leave at 18. Like sometimes they do come back and they do this back and forth and back and forth. So there's a lot of adjustment, with that, obviously. And there's a lot of emotions with this transition in life because your role changes. Mostly it's your role and how you identify. And, you know, if you spend like 18 plus years of your life organizing your children, you know, their schooling and driving them here and there and like, I mean, anybody who's had children knows this. It's crazy, crazy times. So suddenly they go and you got nobody to make dinner for and nobody's asking you for a ride anywhere. You know, the house is quiet. The laundry's not like barely any laundry to be done. So, and everything stays clean all of a sudden, right? You're not picking up constantly. So, obviously, for some of us, that's wonderful, you know, and for others, it's a mix of emotions. And that's the reality, because you could have all this entire range of emotions, from sadness to relief to loneliness to pride to anxiety to freedom to boredom to excitement to resentment even. So it's like, you know, it could be a real mind thing, you know?
0: Can I, let me give you the dad perspective of when my kids left.
1: Yes.
0: I didn't trip over anybody's shoes. Nobody messed with the thermostat. The lights stayed off. There was no extra dishes lying around. They're like, you know what I mean? I didn't have to buy as much for groceries. So it was kind of, there was elements of it that were good. And I have a friend of mine, which I will not share his name, in order to protect, cause I didn't run this by him first, but, his kids have gone back to school. They've been gone and back again and they've done that in and out thing. And then I got invited over to his house with him and his wife and they dropped the kids off like on Thursday and Friday at school and it's Saturday night and they're like, oh, come on over. We're going to have a visit. So it's me and the couple. Here's me third wheel. I'm like, what are you guys doing? I said, your kids are gone. You should be making out on the couch right now. Like, why are you spending time with me? But it's not that easy for some people because, you know, old routines and all the stuff. So tell me about that part.
1: Well, that's the thing is that it's a whole adjustment period. So, you know, originally you and I had discussed change, like how, you know, change happens all the time. That's part of living. Mm-hmm. And one of these changes that happens to most of us, I would hope, because you don't want your adult children living with you forever unless there's a particular issue, obviously. So you want them to launch, right? Like we raise our children to be able to function in the world without us. I know I always have a story because I raised my two girls to be very, very independent. It came back to bite me in the butt both moved away. One moved, you know, to the UK and another one moved to Ontario. Like, so, you know, I'm empty everywhere all around me. However, I have a sense of pride. Of course I miss them, but there's a sense of like, wow, I did a good job because they were able to explore the world on their own and make decisions for themselves, et cetera, et cetera. So, but it's a mix of emotions. I think the whole point is there's a mix of emotions. Now, there's another part of it too, is that sometimes parenting is not just something we do. It is something, it is tied into our entire identity. It can become our identity, right? So when the kids no longer need you, you're suddenly looking in the mirror and saying, who am I now? Like, who am I now without these roles, without catering to, without, like, if I'm not needed, then who am I? And I think it's something that some people do struggle with. So, you know, this is where we can kind of look at, okay, when should we get help for this?
0: Yeah.
1: You know, like,
0: well, cause it comes to mind,
1: feel lonely.
0: We've chatted about this, if people listen often, is that, you know, who comes first, your partner or the kids, right? And I don't know who does come first. I mean, your partner is going to be with you for the rest of your life. Your kids, they're going to screw off and go live their lives, right? But your job is to protect the kids. So that's tempting. So what I imagine with some of this emptiness, what you just said there, that part of it might be the parenting as an identity thing, is that, yeah, but can you be a partner when the parenting ends? Because the partnership should make everything easier, he says, not confidently.
1: Well, if your identity is tied into the parenting, you might lose out on the couplehood, right? You might have let the couplehood slide. So you asked which comes first. Like, you want a strong relationship because a strong relationship creates a strong foundation for the kids growing up in that environment and a good example, et cetera, et cetera. So you need to nourish the couple always. You can't neglect the couple. And so sometimes the empty nest is an opportunity to reset the relationship. Mm. Take that opportunity to reset. And that means look at each other and go, ah, I remember you.
0: Yeah.
1: You know, it's like, oh yes, we used to do all of this other fun stuff, you know, and the research shows that there is increased marital satisfaction in the empty nest period. If you're able to reset, talk about what we need to, you know, some of the things that we need to renegotiate. But if you have used your children to mask the problems,
0: yeah,
1: to avoid the problems in your relationship, then you might be in a bit more trouble.
0: Well, there's that statement, right? Well, you know, things with Bob or Susie or whatever, they're not great, but I'm just going to ride out till the kids are gone, then we'll deal with that later, which is such a kick the atomic bomb down the road. I mean, you know the outcome at that point, right? Like, you've already set the table for what that outcome looks like. And that sounds dangerous to me for those who are, they know that the empty nest stuff is pending soon.
1: Yes. But, and I have met mostly women, I must tell you, that have decided to wait until their children were old enough to leave, and maybe some of them to leave, like for the children to leave the nest, for them to leave the relationship because they felt they needed to do that to protect the kids because they were in, let's say, more difficult relationships or more abusive relationships or things like that. So it's a way to protect the kids. So they sacrificed themselves to do that and they waited. I don't judge anybody for the decisions that they make because everybody has a reason for staying, for leaving, for the decisions that they make for their own lives. So, but it's just that sometimes the children are the buffer, and you know, so that affects it.
0: Well, and does it work, I guess, would be the question. So how do we get ready for it if you know it's coming? How do we go back in time and reset it if it's just happened? Because it seems to me, as I spent some time with this, challenged by Lori to look at it, I realized that the empty nest comes in all kinds of different forms too, and it kind of comes every couple of years leading up to it. I'll explain that thought. We'll get Mark more into it here. The Friday Night Love Shack, Dr. Lori, Shane Hewitt, and The Night Show.
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0: language a couple of years ago that charmed everyone who saw it. He is on the forefront of making weird and wonderful, funny, accessible Canadian films in a new way that's very exciting.
1: That's cool stuff. It's pretty cool to hear the Canadian angles on so many of these things. Now, a lot of these do travel from festival to festival, yeah?
0: Oh, yeah, absolutely. There are films that are going to be premiering at TIFF that are going to be making their way across the country, across North America as well. There are movies that are going to be playing at the Venice Film Festival, at Telluride Film Festival. All of these festivals are in conversation with each other. There are movies that might make one festival, might not make another festival. There's a movie, though, by William Greaves called Once Upon a Time in Harlem. It's a documentary that was filmed in the 1970s, but never actually shown until now. Never actually finished until now, and it's about all of the different figures of the Harlem Renaissance of the 1920s and 30s, writers, musicians, artists, who all got together at the end of their career, at the end of really of their lives, to have a dinner and to talk, and they filmed that conversation. It is one of the most acclaimed films of the year. It's played at every major film festival so far, and making its Canadian premiere at TIFF.
1: Okay, really cool stuff. Now, date night. Tell me about the date night. What are you guys going to see together for a couple of movies?
0: We're going to go see The Debut, which is my wife's most anticipated movie of the year, directed by Jesse Eisenberg, starring Julianne Moore. She plays a woman in a small town who decides on a whim one day to audition for her local musical. Directed by a director played by Paul Giamatti, it looks funny and strange. If you haven't seen the trailer yet, you absolutely have to check it out. Julianne Moore in conversation for Best Actress this year, Paul Giamatti for Best Supporting Actor as well. But our date night, we're definitely going to have time to grab a little bit of dinner beforehand, walk the red carpet, see the stars, and then catch up after the movie.
1: Oh, good stuff. All right. So Ben Harrison, movie fan, TIFF, the Toronto International Film Festival. It's a bit of a preview, actually, for what's coming up in Vancouver for other cities. Now, those are Ben's bets for what this is going to look like. The test is that when it's all done, we'll talk to Ben again here in a week or so, and we'll find out if he whiffed or not on the movies. And you have to be honest, Ben. You got to tell us the ones that were terrible.
0: You got it.
1: Because they can't all be good, right?
0: No.
1: There's got to be a couple of stinkers, yeah?
0: Hundreds of movies playing at the festival. I usually see one or two bad ones every year.
1: Very good. All right. Ben Harrison, Toronto International Film Festival is officially underway. Thank you, brother.
0: Thanks, Shane.
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1: One of my favorite things about meeting new people is reading their work, then getting to talk to them. That's what's happening today. It's well-timed. It's super fun. And there are words in his work that are so long that I have no idea how to pronounce them, say them. I don't know how you remember to spell them. Jeffrey Rosenthal is here. Now, these big words have to do with, I guess it's superstition, really. Now, there's correlation, of course, and then there's superstition, and how do they land? I love the topic of superstition. We say we're not superstitious. We have so many things in our lives that make us superstitious. It's so cool. Jeffrey Rosenthal joins us to talk a little bit more about his work around full moons, holiday blues, Friday the 13th. And if you want to get connected with Jeffrey, it's nice and simple, probability.ca, professor of statistics, University of Toronto. Jeffrey, hi.
19: Hello.
1: So, are you superstitious, truly?
19: I would say no. I mean, I think you're right that everybody has little moments where they believe little things superstitious that don't quite make sense. But for the most part, no. I come at this from a scientific viewpoint. I'm always looking, you know, do we have evidence for things? And the reality is most of the superstitions that people believe, well, there's not really any evidence for them. There's not really any scientific causes for them. And I have to say I do not believe in them.
1: yet we're automated with so many things in our lives. Like we put salt on our food, assuming it's going to taste better without even tasting the food. Fundamentally, that's a superstition, right? Like it's like, well, we have no evidence for this, but maybe when it comes to the full moon, when it comes to Friday the 13th, when it comes to all of these things, there is a phobia around Friday the 13th.
19: Yeah, well, a lot of people believe that Friday the 13th is unlucky. And, you know, for me, it's actually a personal thing because I discovered I was born on a Friday the 13th. So whenever people say, hey, Friday the 13th is unlucky, it feels like they're talking about me.
1: Yeah, so, they're cutting you down, Jeffrey.
19: Yeah, so the reason I did this project was to say, well, let's see if we can do some actual statistical analysis and see whether these Friday the 13th are actually leading to bad luck or not.
1: How do we track that? Because Friday the 13th, the date versus what happens after the date, I suppose, you know, walk under a ladder. That one's pretty obvious in the moment. Break a mirror, 7 years of bad luck. That's kind of a down the road sort of thing. Periskevodecatriophobia. I don't know how to say it.
19: Yeah, that's a tough one. I learned that word when I had to write it, but I don't think I could pronounce it any better. It's from ancient Greek, but yeah, it's just a fancy way of seeing people having a fear of Friday the 13th, as many people do.
1: Okay, so how do we, how do you research, if we are unlucky on Friday the 13th?
19: Yeah, so since first of all, I'm a professor of statistics, so I like to be able to do analysis and look at things, and also because of this personal thing of being born on a Friday the 13th, I thought, well, I should be able to conduct some sort of experiment. Now, I was doing some research collaboration on some other topic with someone from the Ontario Coroner's Office, and she had access to all this information about unexpected death in Ontario going back a number of years. And so the coroner's office investigates whenever there's, you know, a homicide or a suicide or a motor vehicle death or a sudden heart attack or anything that's not expected and leads to a death. So she had this huge, huge database with a few hundred thousand deaths going back over a few periods, a period of time. And I thought, well, you know what? I can look at the dates of those and I can say, what fraction of them came up on a Friday the 13th.
1: Very cool. So
19: other things, yeah.
1: Friday the 13th, full moons. So you basically took this massive data set of unexplained or unexpected deaths and then compared it to existing dates to see if there was a trend, really?
19: Yeah, exactly. So we looked at the, you know, the rates of these unexpected deaths on days overall and then said, what about on Friday the 13th or what about on full moons or what about on Halloween? And you know what? We said, you know, we'll look to see if there's an increased rate and there just wasn't. The rates overall were just about the same, well within statistical fluctuations, and there was just no evidence that Friday the 13th or these other dates were causing more of these unexpected deaths.
1: Yeah, but Jeffrey, Mercury is in retrograde.
19: Right? Well, we did not look at that, but there's so many different superstitions people have, you know, quoting from Macbeth or their astrological signs and so on, and we certainly didn't look at everything in this study, but generally speaking, when people look into these things carefully with a controlled experiment, they just don't find the effect.
1: It would be interesting to do this and partner with a psychologist, Jeffrey, because the perception of bad things happening and the story that we tell ourselves about, oh, it's Friday the 13th, and then we start sort of reticular style looking for bad things, the evidence we seek out, I guess that would be sort of a cognitive bias thing that, like, that would be fascinating because the data says, nope, no less lucky than any other day. Our perception of it, though, that would be interesting.
19: Yeah, well, so people do have what we sometimes call a confirmation bias, as you hinted, and what it means is once you believe that Friday the 13th is unlucky, let's say, then whenever anything bad happens on a Friday the 13th, you're going to notice. You're going to say, hey, look, it was a Friday the 13th and that bad thing happened. But, you know, if a bad thing happens on some other day, you just won't notice it, right? So you're not doing a careful statistics to say, well, is it really more likely to happen on a Friday the 13th? And that's what we wanted to do in this project, not just believe our superstitions, but do some careful statistics.
1: So now you did find out some things that it was marginal, I believe, at best. So it kind of lands in the margin of error generally. But you did find that actually Friday the 13th was lower than average, but then Saturday the 14th was a smidge higher than average. Tell me about that part.
19: Well, yeah, the thing is, there's always going to be some statistical fluctuation. It's not every day is going to be exactly 100% the same. So we have statistical methods to say, you know, based on that much data, what would you expect the range to be? And so you'd say, well, you know, you've got a lot of data. You'd expect if there was no effect that the days would all be pretty much the same rate, but not exactly the same rate. And then both Friday the 13th and we looked at Saturday the 14th because maybe, you know, the death wasn't recorded until the next day and we wanted to be fair. But But whichever way you look at it, yeah, they're so close to the overall average that they're well within the usual statistical fluctuations. There's no signal there, even if it's a tiny bit more or less. That's just within the randomness that you would expect.
1: Now, I'm assuming because of your credentials, you went to school at some point in your life.
19: I've been able to go to school.
1: I don't know if you remember what it was like to go to school.
19: I remember a few things.
1: I try to remember a few things. I think it would be interesting. Because if you really look at this and you put on the goggles of a university student, if Friday the 13th is the day you go out and it's your unlucky day, usually by the time it turns midnight to the 14th, you've probably got yourself in enough trouble that if something bad's going to happen, it's going to happen after midnight. This is like every grandmother that says nothing good happens after midnight. And same thing for Halloween. That November 1st was higher. I'm suggesting that people go out on the 31st, they go to have a party, but by the time the party's over, that's when they get themselves into trouble, is actually the next day. It's fun.
19: Yeah, well, there's a few things that could happen there. As I say, one is just the reporting delay, that maybe the bad thing happened on the Friday the 13th, but you didn't record it till Saturday the 14th. But also, as you say, I mean, people say on Halloween, maybe there could be more deaths because people are more reckless. They stay out late. They do crazy things. And that could well be after midnight going into the day after Halloween, November 1st. So we did look at November 1st as well. And again, they were all just well within the statistical fluctuation. There wasn't any signal to be had there.
1: So you also did a larger look on the 2 months of December and January. This seemed to be really telling. There is a very, very big arc in the increase of deaths towards the middle of December into the middle of January, that sort of December 20th to January 15th-ish. That pocket was way higher.
19: Yeah, that was significant. So, I mean, in a way, like, we're doing this academic study, but the main part was about Friday the 13th and everything's like, well, we say there's not really much happening there. And then we say, is there anything we can say at a more you know, interesting level? And one of them was, as you say, these things about the winter overall, and in particular the holiday period, there was definitely a larger number. So we drilled into that a bit and said, why would there be more of these unexpected deaths? And we found out that the biggest increase was basically heart attacks or things like that that happened. And the simplest reason, accounting for a lot of it, is just in the winter people do more things like shovel snow and go out in the cold and, you know, strain their body more. So here in Ontario where the study was, you know, winter causes us certain stresses. And we then found out that there were actually some other medical studies that already talked about that and how there's actually more heart attacks happen in the winter because of this extra stress on our bodies. So it's not as exciting as the superstition part, but it is actually a real effect based on our human health and the things we have to do in the winter.
1: So coming up next, Jeffrey Rosenthal, my challenge for you is to correlate when the in-laws come visit to this data and see if that causes more stress too, especially over the holidays. It's fascinating. It's super fun. Jeffrey Rosenthal, professor of statistics, University of Toronto, proving the point that Friday the 13th, when it comes to dying anyway, no less lucky than any other day. Thanks, Jeffrey. Appreciate it.
19: Okay, thank you.
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12: 25 years ago, 9/11, planes into towers, the history before it from Afghanistan is where we left it. The conversation that we've just had is on the podcast later tonight, so you can get connected with that if you want to get it online on the iHeart app. So Nathan, from the Afghanistan war to a guy who wants to fly, well, he originally wanted to put bombs in the basement of the towers, what's the lead up to 9/11?
13: So here's basically what goes on. Soviet Union moves into Afghanistan in the late 1970s, and the CIA says, hey, we can use this as a proxy war. We can drag the Soviets into an asymmetric conflict in difficult terrain and then train and supply the anti-Soviet forces, the Mujahideen, as they would eventually be known in Afghanistan. And it's important to realize the CIA isn't concerned about nation building or democracy in this case. They simply wanted to make Afghanistan the most effective arena possible to bleed the Soviets dry. The CIA, I've looked over thousands and thousands of pages of memos. They didn't seem to believe for most of the conflict that the Afghan resistance fighters would win. They just wanted the war to be as long and destructive as possible. And so the CIA is backing leaders such as Gulbuddin Hekmatyar. Not a good leader, not a good man, not a good strategist or tactician, but he was brutal. As one CIA officer said when he was asked if the Americans, quote, were going to fight the Soviets to the last Afghan, the CIA officer responded, yeah, the Afghans love to fight. And so the resulting war contributed to the eventual collapse of the Soviet Union. It worked. It was called Operation Cyclone. But the result in Afghanistan, of course, is that Afghanistan was completely destroyed and left in ruins. And after the Soviets pulled out, all those warlords of Afghanistan that had been trained and supplied, they all turned on each other. The resulting civil war in Afghanistan was more

0: was the train cars hidden underground and all the other things that, that led up to. So the people aren't looking in all the places, I guess is kind of the takeaway. Like they're not looking at the part of the lies about the trains as opposed to why the planes hit the towers.
1: And another thing that happens is if it is true that, that 9/11 was an inside job, that it was a false flag attack done by the American government, then I'll ask people, okay, what was the purpose of it? And then the person will almost inevitably say, to give justification for the invasion of Iraq. And of course, the invasion of Iraq was its own terrible thing. But my response to that would be, if the American government wanted to fake an attack on themselves to justify the invasion of Iraq, why wouldn't they fake it so that Iraq was behind it? Because, right. Of course, none of the hijackers were from Iraq. It had nothing to do with Saddam Hussein, nothing to do with the country of Iraq. So if you are going to fake it, why would you have faked it in that way that forced you to then add on to the fakery a bunch of lies about Iraq?
0: So you guys teach this stuff, and I'm assuming 9/11 is a big part of the curriculum at some point when you do this. Are there any questions that you're left with that aren't answered that you kind of go, well?
1: There's a lot of questions that we should all have, things about, for example, ties between the bin Laden family and the Bush family, the way that the crash in Pennsylvania. Is it possible that maybe that plane was shot down rather than brought down from the inside? These things are possible, and they are things that we should look into because we should be suspicious of official narratives. What we have to be careful, though, is that that suspicion doesn't send us off into the wrong direction and allow the really big, important questions to be unanswered while we get distracted by conspiracies.
0: All right. Nathan Radke, what's the book called, bud?
1: Uncover Up, How to Think Clearly in an Age of Conspiracies.
0: The links for that are in the podcast description. Dr. Lee Kunla, Nathan Radke, for another season this fall of stories like this. 25 years ago, hard to believe, man. Feels like a lifetime ago, feels like yesterday. The Uncover Up. Thanks, Nathan. Great to see you.
1: Thanks for having me on.
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3: To show our solidarity with the American people, out in the open, unafraid, sullen, the Prime Minister, the Governor General, and the American Ambassador, and thousands of ordinary Canadians. It was one of the most moving emotional moments of my life. 3 minutes of complete silence. You could hear a pin drop. Our friends were hurt, and we were hurting with them. Ce vendredi matin.
4: That is the former Canadian Prime Minister Jean Chrétien speaking today in Gander, Newfoundland. I like the way that he put that. Our friends were hurting, and we were as well, speaking about the tight relationship between Canadians and Americans when the 9/11 terrorist attacks happened. He is speaking this hour in the town of Gander, Newfoundland, because Gander and the surrounding areas took on nearly 7,000 stranded travelers whose planes were diverted after the terrorist attacks. We're asking you today at 613-521-8255, what do you remember about that day, and where were you? Helen just called into the show, so we'll bring her on very quickly here before our guest. Helen, what can you remember from that day?
5: Well, I was with the union, PSAC, and we were on strike that day. And we'd formed a picket line outside of correctional service, and the minister was the minister to Salgen at the time. Well, he was the Salgen. And we were stopping people from going into the office, the people that weren't on strike. And there was a big lineup of people waiting to go in. Then, from a radio or whatever, we heard about the plane crash. And I said, well, we can't keep the picket line. We've got to let these people in. And the employees that were under me, I was the president of the local, they were fine with that. And so we let the employees, the other who were not on strike, go in and so do the work that had to be done. Another local of the union was across the street from me, and they were quite upset that I'd taken down the picket line. And he came across and was yelling at me, and I just yelled back at him.
4: Right, but then, of course, you know, moving into the future, maybe 20, 30 minutes later, you learned what had happened?
5: Right then I learned.
4: Yeah,
5: what
4: but the magnitude of what had happened.
5: Oh, the magnitude.
4: Of
5: well,
4: course,
5: my
4: understanding
5: daughter,
4: the aftermath, learning really had transpired.
5: My daughter lives in New York, and she lived in the East Village. That was 2 miles from there. And I tried to reach her and couldn't get through to her. And later that day, I heard what had happened, but it took nearly the full day to get through to her, because the lines were all so busy.
4: That must have been terrifying as a parent.
5: It was extremely terrifying. I still remember it. But I'm glad that we let the people go in and do their job.
4: Thank you so much for calling in, Helen. Really appreciate that. Stephanie Carvin is standing by. She's an associate professor of international relations at Carleton University and a former national security analyst. Stephanie, thank you so much for coming on the show.
6: Oh, thanks for having me on.
4: Where were you when the attacks happened, and what do you remember?
6: I had actually been starting my master's degree in the UK. So for me, 9/11 was, came later in the day. But also, it was just a couple of hours of not being able to reach family, friends. I mean, we could send emails, but you couldn't make any phone calls. I had a cousin living in New York at the time. So it was pretty hairy. Without a doubt, it completely transformed the way we understood international affairs then and now.
4: Yeah. And I just said to Helen, how did you feel later understanding what had transpired? Because, of course, there was so much pandemonium, chaos and confusion, people not really knowing what was going on in the first couple of hours.
6: Right, exactly. I mean, I remember seeing headlines. I was walking from one place to another, and I saw at that time the UK had evening presses, right? And so they would there was all these presses saying terror war in America, and I thought it was a film, right? I didn't think it was real. I didn't think anything of it. And it wasn't until I got back to the residence and there were messages on the computers basically saying what happened. And I said, well, geez. And then running into the TV, the closest TV, and seeing the footage of the towers collapsing. It was really shocking, but it was also an interesting environment in the sense I was with a lot of other international students at the time. We were trying to make sense of it. There was a real sense of camaraderie because we didn't have our families. We didn't have anyone. We just were trying to make sense of it. And then, you know, throughout that year, you know, international relations at that point had largely been about how states challenge other states, how states interact with other states. But this really brought to the forefront non-state actors and the fact that they could actually conduct an attack of that magnitude played a very considerable role in kind of reshaping the field.
4: And how quickly did security and intelligence also change here in Canada?
6: Almost overnight, without taking. So, you know, if you look back at what happened at that time, complete reprioritization, terrorism, stopping the next 9/11 really became the primary driver of the national security space. And in addition, you know, we saw the introduction of laws. Canada didn't even have terrorism laws before 9/11. We'd signed on to some UN conventions, but it was really with the introduction of Bill C-36 under the Chrétien government that created our terrorism legislation, which effectively criminalizes actions carried out to further a political, religious, or ideological cause that intimidate a whole or a section of the public, right? So that is where that legislation continues to exist today and has largely dominated the last 25 years as a priority security threat.
4: Chatting right now with Stephanie Carvin, who is an associate professor at Carleton University and a former national security analyst, as we honor all of the people that died that day and the first responders as well that were responding to 9/11, you know, some of them from Canada, actually, Stephanie. We had some people on CTV Ottawa yesterday, firefighters that came down from Ottawa and were at Ground Zero helping out. That was a huge thing.
6: Yeah, it was. I mean, you look at like the context now of what happens, you know, what's been happening, right? And like, you know, the Trump posts and Carney speeches and all that kind of stuff. I think a really important thing to remember, and, you know, I'm really lucky I get to research the national security community. I get to talk to them. And they're always very quick to emphasize that, yeah, politically things aren't great right now, but the working relationship remains, right? And that's going to be true for the first responders. And that's also going to be true for the intelligence agencies. And, you know, people are concerned about that. But I think a legacy of 9/11 has really been, you know, we all countries have to work together, no matter what's going on, to save lives, right? This is about saving lives. This is about stopping violent extremist attacks. And, you know, even just like last month, there was a report that the FBI passed on information to Canadian authorities that there was going to be a school shooting, right? Or someone was going to attack a school, possibly for an ideological purpose. And they were able to prevent that attack from happening. So that's a good example that even when tempers are flared, at the end of the day with our two countries, those relationships still exist. I hope they continue to exist. They're under some strain. But, this really is, you know, those firefighters that went down to save. It's that relationship, that attempt to save lives is, I think, hopefully one of the continuing themes of 9/11.
4: It's a bit of a broad sweeping question, but I want to ask you, what is the health of Canada's security apparatus right now?
6: It could be better. I think one of the challenges is that, like, so when 9/11 happened, we made a bunch of changes. We changed our legislation. We tried to give our agencies the tools that they need. We're still trying to do that 25 years later in some ways. But I think what concerns me the most is, you know, our last national security strategy was in 2003. We haven't updated it since. And guess what? Terrorism has changed since 9/11. A lot of things have changed since 9/11. And I think to a large extent, Parliament just still doesn't care about these issues, right? National security is always the bad news bear. You're always, you know, doing things. You're, you know, there's always questions about civil liberties. You don't really get a lot of kudos for it. So politicians don't want to focus on it. But the fact is we need a national security strategy. The RCMP is going through a lot of challenges right now. It was a 19th century institution. And, you know, there's tensions between its federal mandate to stop terrorism and its local contract policing stuff. And, you know, we need to have a proper federalized, you know, civilian police agency that can focus on these national security threats going forward. So, no, I'll talk to you about that all day long, Christy. It is a passion of mine that we do need to reform and ensure that we have the correct apparatus. And the final thing I would add to that is that we've never done a review of everything we've put in place since 9/11. So it's not like we haven't done nothing. We've done a lot of things, but we don't really know what works and we don't know what doesn't work. And some kind of review is needed. And we should also probably, maybe this is the most controversial thing I'll say, but, you know, not every Canadian experienced that equally. If you're a Muslim Canadian, if you're an Arab Canadian, you were treated differently at airports. Like, let's just be honest. So are our institutions working and are we doing it in the most fair and just way possible? I would love to see our legislators spend more time on those questions.
4: Great to hear from you. Thanks very much, Stephanie.
6: Thank you.
4: Stephanie Carvin, Associate Professor of International Relations and former National Security Analyst.
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4: Welcome back to Ottawa Now. Increasingly, we've been hearing from people in Centertown that the neighborhood has really gone downhill, that things have been deteriorating over the past few years. In fact, last week on the show, we had the co-owner of a sandwich shop, Subito Sandwich, on the show. Now, that's a bank in Gladstone. Eric Polk told us that things have been really tough, that increasingly he's seeing a criminal element that is taking hold in the neighborhood. Take a listen.
26: We do have to keep like a sharp eye on like the neighborhood. Like, you know, if I take a break, I'll make sure I go and walk around the shop, just make sure everything's safe or good. Like, these are things I never would have thought I had to do, but it's becoming quite common that I'm doing that.
4: My next guest is a landlord in Centertown, and he says there have been repeated incidents involving drug use and trespassing and police being called near his Argyle Avenue property, and it has made it very difficult for his tenants to feel safe. Josh Zaret is on the line right now. Thank you so much for coming on the show, Josh.
0: Hi, Christy. Thanks for having me.
4: Tell us a bit more about what's been happening.
0: Yeah, so, you know, I've been a proud Centertown business owner for several years now. And unfortunately, over the last year in particular, you know, things just seem to have come to a head here. You know, for those of us that used to walk to Sabito every day for lunch, I no longer do that. You know, I'm now in a position where I'm not supporting the other business owners in Centertown. And it's all because of what's really happened right under our eyes. You know, I have an office building not too far from the corner of Bank and Argyle. And, you know, Center 507 is doing phenomenal work. They're, you know, providing whatever they can to the people that frankly need it. But those of us are left, you know, nearby neighbors, we're dealing with the people that either aren't able to be served by Centertown, you know, services such as 507. They either have criminal records or they're violent offenders. And they spill over onto our front lawn, literally defecating on our front lawn, leaving their needles there, sleeping on our front porches. And we've

0: sorry, the people have been urinated on?
1: The people, there was a homeless person who turned and urinated on someone while they were coming out into their car. There's human feces in the parking lot. A few months back, we erected temporary construction fencing. So it's that, you know, horribly ugly steel fencing. The entire parking lot is fenced off in an attempt to try and keep these people out. We've added lights, you know, to try and make the parking lot brighter. We have tenants who are constantly calling, you know, with complaints. They're either complaining about their own safety or they're complaining the building next door has been lit on fire because it's occupied by homeless people. It's no longer an area, Christy, that I think many people are attracted to work and live in, and they're uncomfortable.
0: Do you think some of those commercial tenants are going to leave?
1: I mean, that would be my biggest fear.
0: Because as you know, there are parts of Centertown that have already hollowed out, businesses that have relocated and moved elsewhere, and others that have just closed up shop.
1: I do believe that we will see an exodus from Centertown if nothing is done urgently. So I think within the next, you know, I would say it's not even measured in months, but within weeks, I believe that some tenants, both commercial and residential, will try to leave Centertown urgently. It's become that bad.
0: What are you looking for? It sounds like you have a pretty good relationship with the Ottawa Police Service, that you've had the cops come. But in terms of local government, what do you think could be done to try and help the situation?
1: So I want to take a quick second, and I want to compliment the work the police are doing, and I want to compliment the work that Richard and the team at Center 507 are doing. These people, in my mind, are doing God's work, but it's reactionary. And what I'm struggling with today is I don't see a plan. I don't see our elected officials, the local councillor, having any ability to handle the issue. I've been in contact with officials at the city. I've been in contact with the councillor on countless occasions, and nothing's happening. So if you talk about the building, for example, next to me, this is a building that is sitting vacant today. The windows are wide open. As of this afternoon, the windows to this property are wide open, and it's no wonder that it's attracting homeless people. I mean, it's serving as a safe, warm, comfortable place for them. But the building's been lit on fire on numerous occasions. The councillor herself has stood at my property and asked Bylaw to enforce basic property standards next door, and it's still not happening. I don't know how much more.
0: Do you know why
1: more
0: that is?
1: I don't know.
0: You witnessed when she was on the property with you, directing Bylaw, saying, hey, you better have a look in here.
1: Correct.
0: But nothing's coming from that.
1: Nothing's been done. The grass is tall. There are needles strewn throughout the front lawn. The building is not boarded up. I mean, property standards, as far as I know, would call for the building to be at least the windows covered with plywood to prevent people from getting in. You know, a few weeks back, maybe a little longer, but, you know, a couple months ago, we called police to clear that building. And later that night, Ottawa Fire was on site because the building was, I mean, I don't want to say on fire, but there were parts of the building that were on fire and they had to put that out. Nothing's been done since then, except for one sheet of plywood installed on the front door. So what's happening is, there's no activity being done to help those of us that are living and breathing the brunt of this every single day. I've asked our elected officials to come. I've asked them to come and see what's going on, to experience firsthand, you know, what it's like to walk up to a business with somebody that's completely overdosed on your front stairs, what it's like to have to clean up human feces that have been left on our property. I've invited them. Recently, I've been told they're busy putting up election signs.
0: Well, Councillor Troster did tell us she was at the property 2 weeks ago. Or are you referring to someone else?
1: So I invited Councillor Troster again to attend yesterday. Councillor Troster was there. We had a meeting with Bylaw about a month and a half ago. I don't know that Councillor Troster was there 2 weeks ago, but I'd certainly love for any of them to come back and see exactly what's happening, because it's getting worse by the minute.
0: Thank you so much for the time today. I appreciate it, Josh.
1: Appreciate you. Thanks.
0: Josh Zaret, a Centertown landlord who is fed up. He owns a property on Argyle Avenue, and he said things are really getting bad down there. He's got

0: commercial space. He's got also residential tenants, and he's sounding the alarm, saying that something has got to give, something has got to change in Centertown. Otherwise, more businesses are going to close up.
1: 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Ottawa's home for live, local, breaking news.
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0: Election season is heating up. Election signs are now permitted in Ottawa, so you probably noticed that they began popping up overnight. The 2026 municipal election campaign is going full throttle right now. I'd say that we're full tilt, Chris Holsky.
12: Oh, yes, and here we are, just that proliferation of signs popping up on city street signs, or city street sides, I should say. Near intersections, along sidewalks, in lawns, of course, if someone supports a particular candidate, they can plant a sign in the ground right in front of their home, and then somebody nearby puts up another sign. And as you get close to a more heavily populated public area, there's another one, and there's another one, and another one. And I'm planning and preparing to count as many as I see on the way home, because, Christy, I have a confession to make. I will fully admit that these are a necessary evil, but I personally hate election sign
0: Why?
12: Season.
0: How could you possibly hate them? What have they ever done to you?
12: Because they're ugly and they're everywhere. And
0: no, not. They're democracy in action. They're beautiful.
12: Okay, that's a fair way to point things right now. To put all this. I also have a theory going right now that at least half of them are breaking the law, or at least by law in Ottawa.
0: That's right, because they're not supposed to be within a certain amount of, what is it? There's a certain,
12: yeah, I've got
0: meter, from an intersection.
12: I have the thresholds
0: can't be
12: right
0: too close.
12: Here. I have them right here. So under the city's signs on city roads bylaw and the temporary signs on private property bylaw, election signs must not be within 3 meters of an intersection, within 50 centimeters of a sidewalk, or where there is no sidewalk, within 2 meters of the roadway, or within 50 centimeters of the edge of a shoulder where one exists, placed on central medians, including in roundabouts, or affixed to trees, or city light posts. They can't be near. So that's
0: fixed to trees. Did somebody do that?
12: I guess I don't think I've ever seen anybody stapling a sign to a tree.
0: But if they put it in the rules and regulations, I've learned this in life, somebody did it at one point.
12: Well, that's
0: somebody
12: a fair
0: did
12: point.
0: It at one point, and now they had to expressly state that it is no longer permitted.
12: Well, here's what's funny about this, because you know, so people are actually, I think, violating the rules all the time on these. But I'm not gonna get all sour grapes about this, because I take a look at it and I think there are better things for bylaw to do when it comes to enforcement. Even though I'm not a fan of seeing all these signs pop up everywhere. I still think there are better, there are more important things for bylaw to look after. So CTV, they write this, these citations. I took them straight from our website this afternoon. The preview image for the story shows a bunch of signs that are up on a street corner. It's actually near a dead end. Well, it's not necessarily a dead end. It's a T-shaped intersection, right? So you're heading straight towards it. You don't have the opportunity going straight through the road. You can go left or right. And there are four signs at the Stittsville intersection. All of them, Christy, all of them are violating the rules. They are clearly within 50 centimeters of a sidewalk. Remember, it's got to be half a meter back. Instead, they're right next to it. It also needs to be at least 3 meters from the intersection. Now, maybe they're talking specifically about through intersections, because otherwise, no, this is clearly within 3 meters of that intersection.
0: Okay, so Chris, much like a citizen's arrest, can you perform a citizen's removal of these signs?
12: I wouldn't risk it.
0: Is that in the rules and regulations?
12: I wouldn't risk it because the city reminds residents that interfering with or damaging election signs is a criminal offense under the Criminal Code of Canada. Candidates are asked to report incidents of vandalism or tampering to the Ottawa Police Service. Now I would not do this personally.
0: Don't touch the signs.
12: Yeah, and it's risk involved of this, you know, unfortunately placed sign. But I'm wondering, maybe this creates a legal argument for somebody who does. No, probably not. Don't try it. Do not even try it. You're talking about
0: bylaw
12: versus the law.
0: The CFRA does not endorse it. Don't touch the signs.
12: No, that's,
0: keep your hands to yourself.
12: That is one of the annoying things that happens. It's just like, as much as I dislike seeing this proliferation of signs, because, you know, I don't find them to be visually pleasing, but I appreciate your line on this, saying that it's a sign of democracy in action. Literally, it's a sign.
0: I get excited when I see them.
12: What I hate even more is when somebody defaces one or does damage to one.
0: Oh, God.
12: I mean, it's there. Yeah, leave it alone. Don't do anything to it.
0: Yeah.
12: Grant, it's just like the other downsides though of this, of course, are just the environmental concerns. I mean, a lot of people running for council, a lot of people who have run for MP or MPP in the past, they will talk about how they've reused some signs, just given that the circumstances allow for them. It's not always that way, but still, if they are there, don't mess with them. That's a complete
0: lie. I just wonder if they're still useful in the sense that they sway people to vote in one particular way, or maybe they just remind you to vote.
12: Well, I think that actually, frankly, they do serve a purpose, because one of the biggest things that is, especially in a municipal election, because we're talking about your federal, provincial, municipal, it tends to go to, in terms of interest, it tends to go down as it gets to each one. Despite that being reality, I disagree with that attitude. I think the most important election you can vote in is actually a municipal one, because
0: it's
12: things that affect you every single day.
0: The level of politics that you can see and touch.
12: Yeah, the services at your home, the person you can actually, in Ottawa, granted, the Prime Minister is your local MP if you happen to be in Nepean. However, you're not going to necessarily have access to him that much. It's just the way that it is. Your city councilor is someone you can call up, you can talk to it. That's why it's important you vote for them. I'm trying to remember where my train of thought was going on this, actually, at this point, Christy, because I got sidetracked on just what's happening with the signs. Anyhow.
0: Sign, everywhere.
12: Anywhere
0: sign.
12: Yes. No. Okay. I remember where I was going. Name recognition is a big part, especially in a municipal election, because there are times, and think of trustee races, for example. If you're going down a list of several candidates for something you may not necessarily have paid attention to, you may see a name that your brain recognizes subliminally. From a subliminal message from the sign itself, yeah, where you mark an X next to that person just because something pinged inside your brain. And that's where the sign has a lot of power when it comes to voting during the course of this. Something, Christy, that happens, I'm not going to say every election, but it happens frequently enough. It happens frequently enough that I feel like it's bring up, I will bring this up. Someone, I'm certain, and even though there's not a 100% chance, so I'm not going to say I'm certain, there's a fairly good chance that someone will attempt to contact our newsroom or other newsrooms at some point with a story that says, quote, we have run out of campaign signs. And I'm going to tell you this because I think maybe that's going to generate some degree of coverage. I'm going to tell you this. It's not going to work. You're not going to get a story written up about that. However, I still appreciate, Christy, that people often try to do this because at this point, it's a tradition more than anything else.
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0: It is election season, and you know, here on Ottawa Now, we want you to meet the candidates for mayor of Ottawa. We've had four of them on our show quite recently, Mark Sutcliffe, Jeff Leeper, Alex Lawson, and Neil Saravanamutu. And three of those actually came in studio. But the extensive coverage and more conversations with these candidates is ongoing. And you know that CFRA's Andy Pinsent is all over it. He is actually making his way through the list of 14 mayoral candidates. And I understand you're pitching them and sort of meeting them alphabetically. Is that how you're going about it?
4: We're trying to keep it fair, right? So yeah, no, I've just been working through basically since the campaign was finalized here. The candidates have been finalized. Just working your way through and asking all the candidates if they want to come on. And I've been giving them 5 to 7 minutes to make their elevator pitch, essentially. So, you know, tell us why you're here. Tell us about yourself. Tell us your big issues. Ask them a couple of questions. Where can people kind of find more information? So,
0: and do they want to come on?
4: It's been lighting so far. So I would say what we got, like a 50%, maybe a little bit higher than that. I'd have to go back through the numbers, but we made it a little bit further along the list, faster than I had thought. I anticipated, look, this is with all due respect to everybody putting their name forward, but there are some people that have put their name forward numerous times and don't end up doing debates. They don't end up doing interviews. So it's just kind of an interesting part of all of this. And so, you know, some of those people, some people not interested in doing interviews, whatever, right? So we made it down the list. But anyway, this weekend we're hearing from Alex Lawson, builder Alex Lawson, who, of course, one of the front runners in this campaign. So we'll continue to kind of make our way through the list. But yeah, no, an interesting name and interesting to catch up with him as he is, you know, an unknown for a lot of people within the city, right? As going up against people like the incumbent mayor, the other mayoral candidate in this race, incumbent councillor Jeff Leeper, right? They have, you know, name recognition as much as, you know, municipal politics does within the city. So he is kind of getting to know Ottawans for the first time in many cases. And so he continues to kind of knock on doors and the campaign now wide open, right? Signs everywhere. There's signs. Heard from, we have our municipal panel coming up tomorrow as well. Bridget Pellerin and John Willing are going to discuss some top city issues of this weekend. Bridget actually mentioned that she had seen a campaign out last night just after midnight, already getting the start on getting those campaign signs out. So
0: hopefully not door knocking at that time.
4: I would not think so, but it kind of made me think of just like some of the stories you hear in the trenches, right?
0: Yeah.
4: About the sign wars and making sure you get intersections and, you know, sometimes there's even been some damage to some signs. Some campaigns getting hostile.
0: Don't
4: right?
0: do that.
4: So don't do that. Well, the city also reminded you that it is an offense to do that, to interfere with campaign signs. So, yeah, no, the election is now in full swing. Our last update, as we mentioned, from Transit Committee this week, last scheduled update, right? So we're getting close to the end of the term of council here, just two council terms remaining. As long as nothing goes wrong with transit, we won't have another Transit Committee meeting, but all getting geared up towards the October 26th vote. Another interesting thing we'll touch on tomorrow as well. I think I might have talked to you about this a little bit this week. It's been a long week. The idea of municipal water infrastructure, right? So, you know, post July 1st Canada Day floods, there has been significant damage, of course, to water infrastructure and a number of homes who had to deal with backups. I don't need to tell you about it. A lot of residents dealing with this. So conversation now turning towards upgrading water infrastructure, and the Insurance Bureau is actually out pushing this as a part of their kind of update over the last couple of weeks here. So I spoke with the Insurance Bureau. They are pushing the feds in all levels of government to upgrade municipal water infrastructure. They say,
0: yeah, because insurance companies can't continue to pay out like they have been. They're going to go belly up.
4: There's a $60 billion water infrastructure deficit across the country. So this is all municipalities. So they're saying, hey, we need to get on this. They say, we know this, you know, falls on municipalities ultimately, but there needs to be an all levels of government approach here to address this, because these are happening more frequently. Our infrastructure needs to match that to not only, you know, prevent some of the damage, but to protect homeowners who are, as the damages show, right? They're bearing the brunt of this, both uninsured and insured damages, as it continues to grow. So they are pushing for municipal infrastructure upgrades here in the city. It is something that's part of the review process post flood here that will get underway eventually. We are going to review the state of our infrastructure, what role it played and kind of how things unfolded post July 1st. So we have to wait to get more details on that in terms of the city's impacts here. But we've heard from the mayor. We've heard from others saying that they are committed to any changes or investments that might be needed to protect against this, as we've, you know, heard from residents dealing with this multiple times, you know, getting to the point where the infrastructure has failed. There's some pumps, it's just too much. And even they aren't able to run, right? So how do you protect yourself? So that's a big part of the infrastructure conversation moving forward. And, you know, part of the larger infrastructure conversation we've been having, large infrastructure deficit that's not wastewater related as well. So all of these things kind of feeding into the election campaign will be have to dealt with on the campaign trail, but also all of these issues is going to be dealt with by the next term of council, right? A lot of big issues are coming to the next term of council that have been, I don't want to say kicked down the road, but just timing wise, there's a lot of big issues coming to council in the next.
0: No, I'll say it, kicked down the road.
4: In some ways, and just, you know, the way the timeline rolls out, right? I think I've talked about this numerous times, but, you know, transit, right? That's a big one. We're waiting for the LRT upload. How's that going to affect transit finances? Their transit reserves right now have been decimated. We're well below the target area. Impacts from, you know, service, fare revenue is down once again. So that's a big one. I could go on and on. The Board of Health, you know, health spending, OPH.
0: There's a $47 million placeholder is what they call it.
4: Correct.
0: In the transit service budget. It's a gap in funding. Can we talk garbage really quickly?
4: If you want to.
0: To get back to, of course I do. I love talking.
4: You want my garbage opinions? Is that what
0: yes,
4: you're saying?
0: Yes, I do.
4: Is that what you're saying?
0: The city of Ottawa went down to a maximum of 3 items of garbage every 2 weeks. And much was said about it here on News Talk 580 CFRA. We had debates. We had live callers. We had a lot of people that were up in arms about it. But, you know, it went into effect, and I'm going to say this, and listen to me carefully before you come for me on the text board. It's actually not that big a deal for the average family. If you have a very big family because you have a multi-generational household and you've got grandparents or children living with you or even potentially grandkids, yes, I hear you on that. Maybe that's a struggle for you. Or other caveat, okay, if you've got a lot of medical waste, I understand. But those are the outliers here. For the average household in Ottawa, urban and suburban, you are able to comply with this 3-item limit because you can pretty much put everything in the green bin and everything else goes in the recycling bin. So I just don't really know why we're reigniting a conversation on this. And no, I'm not coming directly for Alex Lawson. I'm not calling him out. I'm calling anybody out who complains about the 3-item limit. The average household is not throwing out more than 3 items every 2 weeks.
4: It does.
0: They're big bins. They're big, big bins.
4: And it does seem to your point, right? Like the idea, it does seem that at least, you know, whether it was the right move or the wrong move, it has changed people's behavior because, yeah, you can just throw a lot of things in recycling in the green bin. And perhaps people didn't even know that, right, to get under the limit. But changes have been made. And I don't have the numbers in front of me, but we did get an update on this recently at City Council.
0: But most households are able to comply with it.
4: But
0: I hear him on the waste energy process. I hear that. There's a lot of interest in that. People do want to incinerate the garbage.
4: I was going to say just in terms of there's been a substantial amount of waste that's been diverted from the Trail Road landfill. And that was the point of all of this to begin with, right? We have about a new landfill, so maybe that changes the entire story. But anyway, the idea of incineration, I find that interesting because I think a lot of people, you know, in the technological age that we live in, want to see something like this that will kind of help us. It is, you know, very futuristic. I think one thing in inserting this into the Ottawa race specifically, Christy, I don't need to remind you about Plasco and that whole situation that happened way back when, but we have been a little bit gun shy because we did run into this issue many years ago. So, you know, that might leave some voters kind of hesitant to this, but I think a lot of people would be at least open to the conversation. This conversation actually did come up over the course of the new landfill debate. The idea that they wanted to keep incineration open as an option and not close it out, even though they were purchasing a landfill. So, I guess it's still possible. I don't know enough about the technology to know if it's realistic or not. I do know that Plasco left a very terrible taste in a lot of people's mouths here in Ottawa.
0: Thank you, Andy.
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18: Action.
0: It is Friday, my friends, and of course we always kick off the weekend with Matt Damer's Mr. Hollywood. Hello, my friend.
20: Well, happy Friday, Christy. Are you feeling witchy?
0: I really am, and I'm really excited for this movie review. This is a heavy dose of 90s nostalgia,
20: mm-hmm.
0: because the original Practical Magic came out in what year?
20: 1998.
0: Yeah, it certainly was a late 90s gem. And when I think about this, of course, you think about Sandra Bullock and Nicole Kidman, but I think about Midnight Margaritas. And my best friend has been away for about 4 weeks. I messaged her, and I said, when you're getting home, we are watching the original, and then I'm watching Practical Magic 2.
20: Okay.
0: So let's hear the trailer.
21: No magic is stronger than sisterhood. Cast by fate, tested by time, and never broken.
22: What is wrong with you? Are you like six? Yeah. Are you six?
23: Yeah. Okay.
24: You need to get out there, Sal. Have a little fun.
25: When was the last time you were touched?
26: I have my family,
27: and I'm not receiving texts with photos that I did not ask for.
24: Oh, let me tell you about Chad.
26: Oh, we know
24: truly
26: plenty about
24: to
26: Chad.
24: Come on.
0: I think my favorite part about Practical Magic 2 coming out is all of the moments from the press tour, because it looks like Sandra Bullock and Nicole Kidman are having a lot of fun, maybe a little bit too much fun. She looked phenomenal, Nicole Kidman did, in this witchy gown the other night on the red carpet.
20: Yeah.
0: And she probably had a couple drinks. I don't know what was going on, because she was grinning from ear to ear, giggling like a teenager. And I love it when the actors are having fun.
20: Yes. And that, I can tell you that that translates to the movie, Christy. And how nice is it to see Sandra Bullock back on screen? It's been too long. And Nicole Kidman, they both look great, by the way. And really, if you're going to go watch the movie, go it for them, because the plot that they're in, not so great. It's all very mechanical fluff, if you will. It feels like something off of like the Disney Channel. Do you remember that TV show Charmed?
0: Yes.
20: I want to say not so great special effects.
0: Okay.
20: Right, with things like that.
0: But is it at least comforting?
20: Yes.
0: And it's bad in a comforting, nostalgic way.
20: Well, it does. It feels like a nice big cup of what's that popular drink you get? Everyone, pumpkin.
0: Pumpkin spice latte.
20: Yeah, that's right. It feels like a pumpkin spice latte equivalent. So there is a comfort to it, but it's also 2.5 hours almost, which it has no business being.
0: 2.5 hours?
20: Has no business being 2.5 hours. But I did kind of get sucked into the silliness, but yeah, plot-wise, so predictable and so eye-rolling at times. But I'm going to be generous, because I looked earlier and I was like, okay, what are other critics going? Rotten Tomatoes is tanking this thing with 30-some-odd percent. I'm going to give a generous 6 flaming thumbs out of 10.
28: In conclusion.
0: That seems like a pity mark.
20: Well,
0: I think you wanted to rank it 5.5, but then you rounded it up to 6. Tell the truth.
20: Yeah, I did, because, it really is those two actresses. And I can tell that they were having fun on screen, and that was you know, contagious for the viewer.
0: All right.
20: Yeah.
0: Next up, not to be confused with the action thriller that stars Gal Gadot called The Runner. This is not that movie. This is a different movie. And this is an action comedy called Runner.
2: There's a lot of things I don't like remembering. But I got my 1 year coin today.
3: You were admitted, so I'm proud of you.
2: I don't hurt people anymore.
6: What do you want?
2: I'm trying to deliver this parakeet thing.
6: You tell Daryl I don't want that bird. I want the Bentley.
7: You're not getting the
2: Bentley. Just tell me what to do with the bird. Kill it.
6: Save it.
10: Hey, Hank. We've got a private jet bringing in a medical package. Should be an easy run.
11: You already got a passenger back here.
20: All right. Well, if the last movie was a pumpkin spice latte, this is a shot of tequila because the adrenaline is high. The energy's high, and what a cast. Alan Ritchson, he plays Reacher. Have you seen this show, Reacher?
0: Everyone, I haven't. I've heard about it.
20: People like it, and he's a big guy. He's a hulking man, and he's a force to be reckoned with in this
0: movie. A hunk of man meat.
20: That's right.
0: As I once said, and as you continuously remind me.
20: You that's how you described Dwayne The Rock Johnson.
0: Yeah.
20: Well, Alan Ritchson can fit in that man meat category as well. Owen Wilson, they're paired together, and let me tell you, they are fun. They're fun to watch. I mean, listen, it's silly, but they really do make the most of it. And what could have been just a silly, cause he's, Richmond's a runner. He's delivering stuff. And this one, he's got to deliver, a new kidney, but then people are trying to steal it because it's a specific type, you know, to give to like a mob boss. Don't want to give away too many spoilers, but there's a whole race against time going on. And I got sucked into it. And I'm going to give it a 7 flaming thumbs out of 10.
0: I don't know what's going on in the running industry, but it's taking over everything.
20: Uh-huh.
0: All these run clubs everywhere. Run clubs are the new dating apps. Then we have Runner and The Runner.
20: The Runner.
0: Everything is about running now.
20: The Running Man. There's a lot of running movies.
0: Okay, next up, we have an action period drama called The Uprising.
12: I am no soldier. I am no priest. I'm just a farmer. The land is broken. We are forced to work beyond what our souls can take.
23: The king is the law.
12: We have nothing more left.
23: He says pay taxes, you pay taxes.
12: She's of age.
28: Then she must pay.
23: He says work harder, you work harder.
12: That's enough! Enough!
0: Intense.
20: Yeah, and that is Andrew Garfield. And if this sounded a little bit like Robin Hood, that's because it kind of is. They started saying, in the early marketing of this, they didn't flat out say, oh, this is a Robin Hood tale. But now they've kind of said, oh, yeah, this is the inspiration for Robin Hood. And they're kind of leaning into that. But yeah, that's what it is. I mean, he's got this uprising going and he's trying to take down the young king. And listen, it's all very familiar territory if you know the story, but I thought they brought the grit and the grime. I felt that world that they created. It's Paul Greengrass who's directing. He's a great director. He knows how to do his action. And yeah, it gets pretty murky at times and I dug it. And I also liked Andrew Garfield. You heard him in that impassioned monologue a little bit in the trailer. He's great. I kind of got behind him. I wanted to march right along with him in the movie. But here's the thing. By the end, Chrissy, it was just a generic blur. I kind of forgot about it. It was kind of a been there, done that before. So again, I'll give it a 6.5 flaming thumbs out of 10.
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15: From the National Newsroom of the Canadian Press, I'm Hannah Stolz. On the 25th anniversary of the September 11th terrorist attack, former Prime Minister Jean Chrétien drew a standing ovation in Gander, Newfoundland. The town became a symbol of the kindness shown across Canada as planes were forced to land in airports across the country. Chrétien spoke at a commemorative ceremony for those killed, saying Canadians are kind and generous, but that's not the same as weakness. As Prime Minister at the time, Chrétien triggered Article 5 of NATO, which states that an armed attack against one member is considered an attack against all of them. Hundreds gathered Friday on a remote stretch of the prairies to remember the 9/11 terrorist attack in a ceremony that also affirms the close bonds between Canada and the United States. At the International Peace Garden that straddles the border between Manitoba and North Dakota, visitor Heidi Kirsten says it's important to remember that good prevails.
17: I mean, there's always people that want to hurt other people, and a political statement or a racial statement, and there's always going to be evil in this world, unfortunately, but then love and community overrides that.
15: Firefighters from across southern Manitoba took part in the ceremony that was centered around steel girders recovered from the wreckage of the Twin Towers. Automaker Stellantis says it might sell its Toronto-area assembly plant to a Canadian armored vehicle maker.
18: Stellantis says it signed a memorandum of understanding with Rochelle on a potential sale of its idled plant in Brampton, Ontario. The plant's been idle since 2023, and the automaker says it believes Rochelle represents a strong path to restoring sustainable operations. Stellantis negotiations with its union have stalled, and Unifor says it had hit an impasse over the future of the Brampton plant. Unifor is now actively considering next steps and says it'll provide details in the days ahead. Unifor's current collective agreement with Stellantis is set to expire September 20th. Jason White, The Canadian Press.
15: Theresa Watt has become the sixth legislator to join a new party formed by former BC Conservatives. They're among nine politicians who have quit the provincial Conservatives in recent weeks, citing a range of concerns about party leader Carolyn Finlay. Watt says she joined the new party because she believes it can unite people and unseat the governing New Democrats. Cheers outside a Los Angeles courthouse after fans learned a jury decided to acquit rapper Lil Durk Banks Friday on federal charges for an ambush shooting near the Beverly Center 4 years ago. The alleged intended target was rival rapper known as Quando Rondo. Instead, his cousin was killed. Banks' attorney, Drew Finley, praised the jury.
19: 22 months ago, Durk and I made an agreement that we would make history with the greatest verdict in this country, and it happened today.
15: While Dirk was acquitted of all charges, he remains in custody. That's because he's facing a second federal trial for racketeering and firearms charges, which is scheduled next month. This is the Canadian Press. In sports, Dylan Beavers hit a lead homer, and the Baltimore Orioles tacked on five more runs in the second inning en route to a 7-4 victory over the Toronto Blue Jays. Toronto has lost four of its last six games. Connor Ingram has called it a career. The 29-year-old goaltender from Saskatoon made the announcement on his Instagram page. He last played for the Edmonton Oilers in 2025 and 26 after being traded by the Utah Mammoth. Max Domi will not be on the ice when the Toronto Maple Leafs open training camp next week. The 31-year-old winger will be evaluated when the club officially reconvenes, but remains out indefinitely due to complications from off-season surgery on an undisclosed injury. And Olympic champion Ethan Katzberg suffered a stunning upset at the World Athletics Ultimate Championship. The Nanaimo BC native was eliminated from the men's hammer throw after failing to complete a successful throw. Katzberg entered the event ranked number one in the world after winning the last two world championships. From the Canadian Press, I'm Hannah Stolz.
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26: 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And in the news, hey. It was a really, really, really, really, really, really, really happy meal.

0: 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Thanks for joining us. You do it week after week, and we really do appreciate it.
1: Yes, we do. And that's what's making this show so popular.
0: It is. Hey, let's play some games, shall we?

0: Yeah, I remember we had a fact on that they, I think the English play Britney Spears on big loudspeakers on ships to scare away Somali pirates.
1: Yes.
0: This, folks, does not apply to Nick. I repeat, this does not apply to Nick.
1: For a change.
0: But it does apply to basically everyone else. Okay. So when humans listen to music, it's one of the rare times that our entire brain is active and engaged. The brain, when it hears music, has to determine rhythm, timbre, tonality, harmony, and other factors.
1: Right.
0: And it does that processing in different areas of the brain. So when it hears music, it goes into this instantaneous, complete attention effect, which is very, very rare for the brain.
1: Oh, is it my turn?
0: Crazy?
1: Is it my turn now? Oh, sorry. Hi. Welcome to the
0: show. We didn't say attention.
1: Oh, right. Okay. Welcome to the show. 100 countries around the world.
0: Welcome to the show. I'm Roy, and that's a goldfish.
1: Wait, I'll let you know who I am in 3 seconds. You remember this song. I don't know if you, do you sing this, this song, Bill Withers, Ain't No Sunshine?
0: No, I don't, Nick, because I live in Florida. So the Sunshine State, we're not allowed to sing that. It's,
1: well, you know the song, don't you? Can you sing a couple of bars so we can?
0: Ain't no sunshine when she's gone.
1: Okay. Now, by the way,
0: my voice is shot this morning.
1: That was beautiful, by the way.
0: Oh, thank you.
1: You know what? They could use that to scare the birds in the United Kingdom. So Ain't No Sunshine by Bill Withers. By the way, when I talk about do you sing that song, Roy does perform in the southwest part of Florida. If you find yourself there, visit his website, musicbyroy.com. You find out where he's playing. Bill Withers' song, Ain't No Sunshine. And in the song, he says many, many times, I know, I know, I know, I know, I know, I know.
0: Yeah, I know.
1: You know. Okay. So you're thinking, well, did the record skip when we had records at the time? Is there something, was this buffering going on? No. He, when he was writing the song, he used that part of the song as a placeholder until he could write better lyrics. Well, guess what?
0: Yeah.
1: The producers liked it, so they kept it in there.
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0: It seems, Nick, from a study done by scientists in white coats,
1: yes,
0: that music students,
1: yes,
0: now this one's very, very interesting. Music students do better on testing, but not only that, they found that they're better team players and they manage responsible risk. You know how we talk about responsible risk. If you're going to have sex, folks, you use protection.
1: Right.
0: That's a responsible risk, right?
1: Yep.
0: Okay, but they found that music students clearly do better at all of those things, including cognitive and coordination skills. And I believe it's because most music students are geeks.
1: Yes. Yes, Dr. Gomez, we're waiting for you to come on our show again, we think.
0: No, David's no geek.
1: No, he's not. He's great. You know what's great is you visiting our website, nickandroy.com. You can also go to the bottom of the page and you can sign up for our newsletter, which happens every month. And also you
0: free.
1: And also you can leave us a voice message right on the front page of nickandroy.com.
19: Down the garden path with Nick and Roy.
0: Okay, garden. Mm-hmm. The Guinness World Book of Records, Nick.
1: Yes.
0: I had to put this one in.
1: Okay.
0: The world's largest pumpkin.
1: Okay.
0: This is not a normal pumpkin, Nick.
1: No, it's not.
0: This is a big pumpkin.
1: Okay.
0: This is the pumpkin you put on your steps at Halloween to stop the children from coming up the steps.
1: Right. Wow. Remind me to get
0: 2,600 pounds.
1: Wow.
0: Now, how do you even get that pumpkin around? You have to have a forklift.
1: Right.
0: It's a car. A car weighs 2,600 pounds. That's insane.
1: So admit it. When you first read that, what was your reaction?
0: My reaction was, that's a lot of pies.
1: No. Oh, my God. That's the reaction.
0: Oh, my God. That's a lot of pies.
1: If you take a teaspoon of this, it has more...
0: Cod liver oil.
1: No. A single teaspoon of healthy soil can contain over 1 billion bacteria and other microorganisms, which exceeds the current total population on Earth. So just one teaspoon of the healthy soil. The tiny teeming ecosystem includes fungi, which is Roy and I on a Saturday.
0: Yeah, me. We're fungi.
1: Protozoa and nematodes.
0: The old nematode.
1: It is. Acting as crucial foundation for life, food production, and carbon storage. So imagine 1 teaspoon of healthy soil as opposed to the sickly soil.
0: How do they figure that?
1: I don't know. It doesn't cough. It stops coughing. Yeah. Right. Or 1 billion bacteria.
0: I'll have 2 teaspoons.
1: I'm feeling good today. I'll take 2.
0: Yeah. Oh my God.
1: Wow.
0: Wow. Okay. Plants, Nick.
1: Yes.
0: For millennia.
1: Yes.
0: Plants have been used for dyes.
1: Okay.
0: Right?
1: Yes.
0: We know that.
1: Yes.
0: So I said, you know, because I always thought, you know, like blueberries stain your clothes. So you would think that was right.
1: Yes.
0: Right? Okay. But that's not normally always the case. So, for instance, they get colored dye from stewing onion skins.
1: Oh.
0: They take the skins of onions, which makes sense because that's a waste product, right?
1: Yeah, it is. Sure.
0: You stew them, and then they strain out to get the color, the condensed color of the stew. I don't know what color it would be. Certain teas are used for their orange properties. Walnut juice.
1: Oh, okay.
0: The juice of walnuts. I guess they take the oil out and just use the juice.
1: I would guess, yeah, okay.
0: And the oldest blue dye, which I would have said like blueberry or whatever.
1: Right.
0: It comes from a plant called the woad, W-O-A-D, the woad plant. And it's been used for over 6,000 years to dye things blue.
1: Wow.
0: Yep. I read that, Nick.
1: You did.
0: Get it?
1: Yeah.
0: Red.
1: Red.
0: Blue.
1: What was that joke as a kid? What's black and white and red all over? A newspaper.
0: What?
1: A newspaper.
0: Ah, yes. Yeah. Okay. I'm glad that I learned that when I was a kid.
1: Well, the thing is that now...
0: I wish I never heard it again.
1: Now...
0: and I can't now.
1: No, you can't unhear it. Now, of course, I mean, that's from years ago when just about everybody in the world were reading newspapers. Now they just use tablets and...
0: Are there even newspapers? I think there's a few that are still...
1: Just a few. And if they are printing them, not as many as they have in the past. But everyone's consuming the news online.
0: I saw a New York Post. It looked like it was around 15 pages. That's pathetic.
1: Yeah, it's like a flyer.
0: Why would anybody even buy it?
1: I used to deliver it. When I was a kid, I used to deliver, when I was maybe 15, maybe, I used to deliver the New York Post.
0: Yeah, that's why they'd get it a day or two late.
1: Right, exactly.
0: Okay, that's why people listen to this show.
1: That's right. It's totally useless information when they can write. We are upfront with what we do.
0: Right.
1: We tell you stuff like this, like trees can talk. Did you ever hear a tree talk?
0: You know, Nick, I've seen some people talking to trees. They usually end up in the same white coat that you
1: have. I'm wearing, yes. I'm sporting.
0: Seen some of them hugging trees, but go ahead.
1: Well, now, you look at the trees, they may look passive and helpless.
0: You may look at the trees, Nick. I don't.
1: When I do, I go, how passive and helpless they look. But they are savvier than we seem.
0: Sneaky trees.
1: They are the sneaky. Not only can they produce chemicals to combat leaf-eating insects, but some also send airborne chemical signals to each other. So apparently they warn other trees to prepare them for an insect attack. Research has shown that a wide range of trees and other plants become more resistant to insects after receiving these signals. It's like, look out! You know, so you have lookout trees.
0: Yeah. They have a whole army of trees that we don't know about. They're forming right now.
1: That's right. Yes, exactly.
0: Mm-hmm. Yep. And all these people are like, plant more of them. Really? When they take over, you won't be.
1: Never mind robots taking over the world. It's the trees that will be taking over the world.
0: Yep. To confuse people even more, avocados and pumpkins are a fruit, not a vegetable.
1: Okay.
0: So I always thought they were a vegetable, right? Avocado. It's like a vegetable.
1: Right.
0: And pumpkin, I didn't know where the hell that stands.
1: Right.
0: Right?
1: Yes.
0: But it's a fruit, not a vegetable.
1: Okay.
0: Because it bears the seed inside. Fruit bears the seed inside. You open up an apple, there's the seed inside.
12: Right.
0: An apricot, peach, seed inside, right?
12: Okay. Yeah.
0: But rhubarb is a vegetable. So when you have strawberry rhubarb pie,
1: okay,
0: you're getting your fruits and your vegetables all at the same time.
1: Wow, how efficient. I think there was a fact about rhubarb. I think it grows, I think you can hear it grow.
0: Yes, rhubarb grows so fast,
1: yeah,
0: you can hear it grow.
1: Exactly.
0: Something like that. Was that rhubarb?
1: I think it was. So the we talked about trees. One of the most fascinating things is when I was
0: Nick, you talked about trees. The rest of us just listen.
1: Listen, laugh, and learn. So while I was staring at the trees, what I realized one of the most fascinating things about them is how long they can live. And since, according to you, I've lived a long, long time, I was able to witness most of these colonial colonies of trees. That
0: Nick didn't just witness them. He planted them.
1: They do endure for tens of thousands of years. Utah's Pando Aspen Grove dates back 80,000 years.
0: That's amazing. That is so amazing.
1: It is, right?
0: About a tree being there for all that time. It, like we said, you said before, the trees communicate.
1: Right.
0: Don't you wish they could communicate?
1: Yeah,
0: literally.
1: Well, they learned. It took them, well, all that time they got to learn. North America's bristlecone pines are especially long-lived, and one in California that's 4,848 years old, considered to be the planet's oldest individual tree, until 2013, when researchers in the white coats, tied behind their backs, found another bristlecone that sprouted 5,062 years ago, and it's just a point of reference, the last woolly mammoth died 4,000 years ago.
0: I know. That's what I'm talking about.
1: Yeah,
0: if they could only speak.
1: Yeah, exactly.
0: You know? Maybe if we cut a tree and we cut it thin enough, the rings will tell us a story, like a record.
1: Right. Wow.
0: Da, da, da, da.
1: It's a marketing opportunity. Are you kidding?
0: So yeah, the wooden record.
1: The wooden record. Okay.
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0: So I received an email recently from one of our loyal listeners. Not only is she a loyal listener to this show, Total Useless Information with Nick and Roy, she's also a loyal listener to News Talk 1010 in Toronto, one of the stations on the iHeartRadio talk network that our show is on. And I'm thinking, did I finally attract a stalker?
1: Yeah.
0: But no, not at all. It's in fact, quite the opposite. So her name is Maureen.
1: Well, I would have never thought you would attract a stalker.
0: You wouldn't. But Maureen from Toronto.
1: But wishful thinking for you, Nick.
0: Maureen.
1: You go ahead and keep on thinking that.
0: Okay, I will. Now, Maureen has emailed us several occasions whenever I would say
1: something. You wouldn't even attract the stalk.
0: The stalker. No, Maureen is quite lovely. So she would email me every once in a while to comment on the newsletter because she subscribes to our newsletter, of course. Go to nickandroy.com. You can get one for yourself as well. So she said that she's a huge fan of our show, and of course I know that, and of News Talk 1010, as I mentioned. But she said that she had a book that she'd like to give to us to use as research for reference. And the book is called The Book of Weird and Unusual Trivia. And it's published by Publications International Limited. And it's 700 pages long.
1: Simon & Schuster.
0: No, I don't know if it's Publications International. Anyway, so she said, would you like to come by and pick it up? I said, okay. And so I did it. She lives maybe 15 to 20 minutes away from, actually I was out.
1: So you're now going to the homes of listeners.
0: Well, I did already. I visited
1: her
0: home.
1: Who's the stalker?
0: No, it's quite lovely. Maureen and her husband, Jim, and,
1: I like the way you put that in there.
0: Yeah, exactly.
1: Jim was at work, though.
0: He was. So I visited with Maureen. We sat down. We had a nice long chat. She, knew and, met George Cash, our friend, late George Cash, which,
1: I love George.
0: We lost a couple of years ago. So anyway, I went over it. We had a nice, lovely chat. Yeah, 700 pages, and you'll hear some of this information that'll show up on the show in future episodes. We had a really nice chat, really nice visit. Thank you very much, Maureen. It was such a pleasure to meet you, and I'm really delighted that we're able to do that. And, Roy, when you're in town one day, maybe we'll stalk her. So she did ask one thing, if we ever did phobias on the show. And I said, well, I don't think we did. Maybe we did a weather phobia when we're talking about weather, but there
1: actually,
0: is...
1: what's her name?
0: Maureen.
1: Maureen, we would do that, but we have a phobia of fear of doing it.
0: Well, there is a phobia for phobias. It's called phobophobia.
1: Oh.
0: It is an intense fear of developing a phobia.
1: Sounds like a Bill Withers song.
0: Right? Phobia, yeah, phobia.
1: Phobia, phobia, phobia.
0: So, Maureen, yes, the answer to your question is we'll do phobias, but it's phobophobia is the fear of phobias, an intense fear of developing a phobia. Thank you, Maureen. It was nice to meet you and appreciate you listening to our show.
1: So I was looking through the mailbag, Nick.
0: Yes.
1: And I found Gabriella.
0: Oh, hello, Gabriella.
1: Mm-hmm. Gabriella is a listener from Tijuana, Mexico.
0: Okay.
1: But anyway, it says, shout out. I'm going to put the right word. Shout out to my mom, Carmela.
0: Yes.
1: So, Gabriella, let me do that for you right now. Carmela, you're on Totally Useless Information with Nick and Roy.
0: Congratulations. On the show today, we talked about games. We talked about music. We went down the garden path. It's time for the news.
2: And now... from around the corner and around the world, this is TUI News.
0: Every week at this time, we present news from around the world, and I do my best to avoid any stories that are not Florida. But this week, officers with the Tampa Police Department made an unusual discovery during a DUI investigation not too long ago.
1: Yeah, a lot of lunatics come here to Florida, Nick.
0: There was a video released by the Tampa Police Department showing officers performing field sobriety exercises on a DUI suspect.
1: I don't have any of those in Tampa, but
0: she said, it's a she, I can take any test right now and pass it. So the suspect was tasked with counting her steps, and she attempted to walk in a straight line. However, the video showed herself questioning during the exercise. So she goes, that's nine? The officer says, I wasn't counting. You wasn't? She said, you wasn't? You know, maybe Gabriella knows English better than she does. You wasn't?
1: Listen, I saw that video.
0: Did you?
1: Okay. On YouTube.
0: Okay.
1: It's hysterical because she continues to do it, and she never gets the directions properly.
0: Right.
1: So he says, start counting as you begin to walk. She takes like two steps and then goes one.
0: And the officers, that's why I asked you to count out loud. So a few moments later, the video showed officers placing the suspect under arrest for driving under the influence.
1: Yeah, they're cuffing her. And she's like, why are you doing this? 10879.
0: It was her phone number. No, you know what it was? It was her prison.
1: 867539.
0: No, I think she was reading off the number on her prison outfit.
1: Oh, my God. It's funny. It's on YouTube. It's very funny.
0: See, the police department reminded drivers that she was celebrating Cinco de Mayo, so this happened earlier in the month of May.
1: Yeah, which she thought was Cinco de Sixo.
0: Right. Yeah, six-pack.
1: Because she can't count.
0: Use rideshare.
1: She was celebrating it on the 1st of May.
0: Right. Took her 4 days. Use rideshare. Oh. Police, of course, recommend don't end your night in the back of a patrol vehicle. Now, here's the thing, because my tease was in the news. It was a really, really, really, really, really, really happy meal because they found the beer can tucked inside a Happy Meal box on the floorboard of the car.
1: Well, that's because it wasn't hers. It was her kids.
0: Oh, no. Did she have kids in the car?
1: No. I'll be honest
0: okay.
1: with you. She was a wreck.
0: Okay.
1: She was a wreck.
0: Yeah, well, thank
1: God. She probably did have a kid in the car at the time she was drinking
0: right.
1: the beer, and the kid had a Happy Meal. Either that or she was trying to clean up.
0: No, maybe she left the kid at McDonald's. I'm thankfully, I'm glad she's a wreck and not her vehicle or anyone else that she could have injured or forced on the road.
1: It's funny, too, because it's so ironic that her mugshot looks like they put a striped outfit on her. She looked like the Hamburglar.
0: And stole her heart. Hey, that's all the time.
1: Oh, hey, listen,
0: yeah.
1: Nick, I'm telling you, you have to watch some of these things on YouTube about, yeah. like, the drunk drivers and things like that, all these yeah. people that get out of hand. It's really funny.
0: Well,
1: I also want to shout out that people should watch that I didn't know existed as much as it does. There's a thing called Stolen Valor.
0: Okay.
1: You know what that is?
0: No, what's that?
1: It's people that make believe like they're Navy SEALs and Army
0: oh.
1: Rangers.
0: Ooh.
1: And they get all kinds of stuff. They get free liquor at the VA, whatever they call the VFWs.
0: Yeah, yeah, okay.
1: You know, the Veterans of War things. But they also get free trips and make money and...
0: Wow.
1: All lying that they were these people that did
0: That's
1: a lot
0: horrible.
1: For the country
0: That's
1: and they
0: horrible.
1: Didn't. Very interesting because this one guy goes after them and... What he does to these people is so...
0: Wow.
1: It's great, man. He is ruthless.
0: That's all the time we have for this episode of Totally Useless Information with Nick and Roy. We will scour the internet far and wide to find more totally useless information just for you.
1: But until then, tell everyone you know, and you have been, and we appreciate that. Really, honestly, we do. We love doing the show for you, and we appreciate everyone that tells a friend about the trend.
0: I'm Nick.
1: And I'm Roy.
0: Thanks for listening.
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8: From the National Newsroom of the Canadian Press, I'm Hannah Stoles. Friday marked the 25th anniversary of the 9/11 attacks in the U.S. Hijackers took command of four aircrafts and crashed them into the World Trade Center in New York, the Pentagon in Washington, and a field in Pennsylvania. Prime Minister Mark Carney paid tribute to the victims and spoke about rescue efforts.
9: This dark moment also brought forth some of our best nature. You know, firefighters climbing the stairs to rescue those in burning buildings, rescue workers working for weeks to bring closure.
8: 38 planes carrying more than 6,500 passengers were grounded in Gander, Newfoundland and Labrador. Canada-U.S. Trade Minister Dominic LeBlanc says he has no meetings in Washington scheduled, but has spoken several times with U.S. Trade Representative Jameson Greer. He also says he sometimes speaks with U.S. Commerce Secretary Howard Lutnick. LeBlanc had multiple meetings with Greer in Washington over the summer, but they haven't met since August 21st. The head of the Forever Canadian Group says Prime Minister Mark Carney has been a calm and reassuring presence for Albertans. The group is campaigning for Alberta to stay in Canada. Thomas Lakuzic says having Carney stand up for Canadians in trade negotiations with the White House is helping to steer the referendum vote in the right direction. Carney shook hands with volunteers from the Forever Canadian campaign on Friday in Banff, Alberta, on the final day of his cabinet retreat. It was one day ago Friday that a Massachusetts judge declared a mistrial in the Lindsay Clancy murder case. Now an additional legal issue has arisen. There are new questions about the one holdout juror. ABC Chief Investigative Correspondent Aaron Katterski explains.
12: We've had a look at some court documents that show the man who we're not naming was accused in 2021 by his wife at the time of being abusive. Now, his divorce lawyer pushed back, describing him to us as a stand-up guy. Other documents more recently show that at the time the man was chosen for the jury, he was facing potential eviction. Massachusetts requires jurors to disclose whether they've been sued, arrested, charged, or served with a court order, raising a question of how the juror filled out his form and whether he was qualified to serve.
8: Defense attorney Kevin Reddington asked the judge to reach a required finding of not guilty by reason of lack of criminal responsibility, arguing that Clancy was suffering from postpartum psychosis and could not tell the difference between right and wrong when she strangled her three children.
13: Working
8: in Nashville, Tennessee, Republican and Democratic leaders are in an ugly partisan battle over who controls the city's airport, but they do agree on one thing. It should be renamed to honor the state's favorite daughter, Dolly Parton. Parton, who passed away 2 weeks ago, had previously declined such honors. Friday, the state-controlled Metropolitan Nashville Airport Authority unanimously approved a motion to begin the renaming process. Officials say the renaming process could take a year or more. This is the Canadian Press. In sports, Dylan Beavers hit a lead homer, and the Baltimore Orioles tacked on five more runs in the second inning en route to a 7-4 victory over the Toronto Blue Jays. Toronto has lost four of its last six games. Connor Ingram has called it a career. The 29-year-old goaltender from Saskatoon made the announcement on his Instagram page. He last played for the Edmonton Oilers in 2025 and 26 after being traded by the Utah Mammoth. Max Domi will not be on the ice when the Toronto Maple Leafs open training camp next week. The 31-year-old winger will be evaluated when the club officially reconvenes, but remains out indefinitely due to complications from off-season surgery on an undisclosed injury. And Olympic champion Ethan Katzberg suffered a stunning upset at the World Athletics Ultimate Championship. The Nanaimo BC native was eliminated from the men's hammer throw after failing to complete a successful throw. Katzberg entered the event ranked number one in the world after winning the last two world championships. From the Canadian Press, I'm Hannah Stoles.
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0: Shane Hewitt and the Night Shift. So in the nation's capital, all across Canada, here for you, I'm Shane Hewitt. In Ottawa, the village of Merrickville, just south of the city, to be specific, Ryan O'Donnell is in Calgary, Noah Skanga is in Toronto. Welcome to Friday. Happy Friday, my friends. TGIF. The weekend is here. 40 work weeks, man. They're tricky. I'm telling you. It's sometimes they, somehow they feel like they're more work than other ones. September 11th today, 25-year anniversary since the 9/11 attacks so long ago, and acknowledge the specifics of the day that people have talked about. So many great pieces. I do suggest that you go and take the a look at the iHeart app and all the different podcasts that are on there, because there is so much for you to learn about this day in particular. If you weren't with us last night on the show, we did a throwback to 2001 and dug into it deeply. So our podcast too will have stories on there, including conspiracies around 9/11 from Wednesday. Ryan O'Donnell, cold day in Calgary today in your city. What is happening?
1: What's happening is I don't live near the southern part of Canada. There's no real bodies of water. The mountains are there. And it's just cold. I don't know. It's just cold. BC needs the rain. I don't know why I'm getting it. I don't need it. I mean, I'll take it. But no, it's cold. Yeah, it's, but I love it, dude. I had a wonderful walk with a hoodie on and was loving every second of it.
0: Noah Skanga, how's your Friday? Were you 6 degrees? I was listening on the iHeart app to Virgin Radio in Calgary this morning, and 6 degrees this morning is what they were up to. They were trying to call it a cozy weekend. How's Toronto today?
2: It's nice. It's been sunny most of the day. It's like 20-something throughout most of the day, but it's been really cool. As I was driving into the city, you just see everyone dolled up for TIFF. Everyone's wearing their favorite outfits, and it's just kind of nice just walking around, this people watching and seeing how everyone's going out of their way to look good.
0: Oh, cool. I like that. Ottawa today, beautiful day today. Was in the city and out of the city today. And just, you know, the leaves are starting to turn yellow, all these things. It's crazy to think. Coming up tonight on the show, our Happy Friday show here, Friday, September 11th. After looking ahead and realizing that, oh man, like we are, like this is it. By the time we get to Monday, we're halfway through September already. That's crazy. We're going to talk a little bit about bad luck. Now, Sunday the 13th is typically not a bad luck day, and Friday the 11th is typically not a bad luck day. But there's some research that has come out by a guy called Jeffrey Rosenthal. He's a statistics guy. And we're going to talk to Jeffrey later on about bad luck. And because of bad luck things, like when I say bad luck, what comes to mind for bad luck? Friday the 13th, clearly, Ryan. What else comes to mind for bad luck times?
1: Step on the crack, or step on a crack, break your mother's back.
0: Ooh, black superstitions.
1: Cats. Mm-hmm. You know,
0: I was thinking more like Halloween, you know, people are like, oh, like spooky things happen. People
1: well,
0: die.
1: Yeah, I think the clearest example of bad luck that has ever happened to me was, in grade 10. The day before school started, I stepped under a ladder walking into a Boston Pizza, and I went, oh, that's bad luck to walk underneath a ladder. Then, Shane, coincidentally, I proceeded to horrifically fail grade 10 math that year. And I think it has to do with the bad luck and nothing to do with the fact that I did not study, nor am I good at math.
0: Oh, very good. And that's a lot easier and better excuse for your mom.
1: Yeah, mom.
0: Is that your mom superstitious or you superstitious?
1: My mom is very superstitious.
0: Ah, so you were just being tricky.
1: I was being tricky, not even a little bit stitious. I was being stitious. I was being a little stitious. Mm-hmm. My mom is very superstitious because her mom was very superstitious.
0: Okay. Superstitions. Do you carry them with you? 7-10-10. Are you superstitious? Obvious superstitions. Step on a crack. Ryan said that one. Walking under a ladder. Superstitious. What other kind of superstitions? I mean, there's the lucky socks, of course. Lucky underwear. That's a real deal one. What else comes to mind for superstitions when we think of being superstitious generally? You know, there's the salt over the shoulder type behaviors, which I find weird. But, what else comes to mind for superstitiousness? Superstitionsness? Made that up. There are superstitions in our lives that we don't really realize that are there, that we carry around with us. And we do it all the time. For example, lottery numbers. Do you ever buy lotto tickets and use like your mom's birthday, your brother's birthday, that kind of thing?
1: No, because I mean, I probably should, because the only time you hear about people winning the lottery on the news is when it's like they played the same number for 27 years and it was their great grandfather's birthday. Like, I probably should, because they seem to be the real winners, but no, I don't.
0: So superstitions are present in so many ways in our lives. And we do it all the time, and it's fascinating. What's your favorite brand of sneakers, Ryan?
1: My favorite?
0: Yeah.
1: Adidas.
0: Okay. Why?
1: I think they're usually more comfortable. There's a very wide array of different types of Adidas shoes. Mm-hmm. I like the brand history is cool.
0: Okay. Yeah. All right. Yeah. So it's a superstition.
1: Huh?
0: Well, so when you get a different pair of shoes.
1: Yeah.
0: It's a different pair of shoes.
1: It is.
0: So there's no guarantee that it's been built the same way and it's of the same quality and it is comfortable. Mm-hmm. You just believe it that they're more comfortable.
1: That's true. That's true. And maybe it lessens the bad luck if I step on a crack on the sidewalk if I'm wearing
0: That would certainly, that's the black magic of it. That's for sure. Yeah. Absolutely. A superstition is a belief or practice not based on reason, science, or facts, often connected to magic, luck, or the supernatural. And so it also presents itself in so many different ways, and I find it fascinating. For example, choosing your own numbers on lotto and having the same numbers every week because you believe that that is a better chance of winning. Superstition. Many people say lottery generally is a superstition. Some people like to use their like initials on things all the time. Better luck that way. When you buy something, people clean them first. Probably good practice, but you know, you never really know. Smells kind of funky. Should probably clean it, right? Valuing things because the last time some favorite person touched something, good things happened. There are so many things that we generally do as superstitions every day, including personalizing and trying to humanize different objects or experiences. Don't wash that because my hockey team hasn't, you know, I don't wash my favorite beer mug because my hockey team hasn't lost since or something like that. Oh my God, we're playing on a Tuesday. I don't want to play my game on a Tuesday. Arbitrary steps before eating is also on the list. My salad tastes better if I eat my steak first. I mean, we don't really know that, but we do it. It's amazing. I love the topic. We're going to dig into it. Turns out that being unlucky on the 13th is not as unlucky as being out and about on the 14th. Halloween is similar. Summer, you would think everyone's out doing things. That would be unlucky. Turns out, quite the opposite. And there are reasons behind it. So superstitions. Do you know anybody who's wildly superstitious? Well, I mean, there's obviously the magic crystals and all the other things. Here's my special candle and burn this candle before I do this and then good things happen and whatever. Guys are kind of dumb. Buy flowers, good things happen. That's a bit of a superstition. Although it could be reason behind that one. Just saying. We're going to dig into that a little bit later. 7-10-10, text in your superstitions as you have them. We'll share those. Steve Stemming is here. We're talking about movies. If you are an empty nester, Dr. Lori Battito has some advice for you in relationship conversation tonight on the Friday Night Love Shack about how to spice up your relationship again and maybe reconnect with your partner. That and so much more, including the Friday roundup of the biggest stories of the week next.
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1: Happy Friday. It's the roundup. Andrew Caddell is here joining us from, looks like, Ottawa.
2: It's Ottawa.
1: From Ottawa today. And it's a chance for us to sort of recap the week. And we have this thing we decided last week we would try, which is Trump Free Friday. So we're going to try and do the roundup without saying the T word and see where we can go. Before we get to all of that, let's talk about 25 years ago today, Andrew Caddell. Amazing how far we've come and amazing how far we've not come. The folks in Gander we had on the show yesterday, just remarkable to see things are going on and coming together. We had a lady on the show who was there as a stranded passenger and returned this week for the first time in 25 years. Pretty cool. And it's amazing. Just your thoughts, 9/11, hard to believe 25 years ago.
2: Well, I was on a plane on 9/11, and I was on one of the last planes to land in Canada. I was one of seven planes that were diverted to Montreal rather than Mirabel or Gander or anywhere in Newfoundland. We were flying from London to Ottawa, and the pilot came on as we were crossing into Canadian airspace and said, "Sorry, folks, we're going to be flying into Montreal instead of Ottawa. There's a security alert in Ottawa." So in those days, there were phones in the seats. And so I reached for the phone in the seat, put my credit card in, phoned my wife and said, "I'm sorry, but I'm going to be, a little late for dinner because I'm going to have to take the train from Montreal." She said, "Don't you know what's happened?" And I said, "No, no." And she explained. And then the phone went dead. And people came up to me and said, "We saw you got through. Why are we going to Montreal?" And I said, "Oh, it's not a big deal. Because all you need on a plane of 220 people is for two people to panic, or who knows if there weren't terrorists on the plane." So I just said nothing, and the person next to me said, "What's going on?"

0: was someone somewhere really screwed up on the intelligence on this, which of course was the findings of the 9/11 Commission. And I had worked, I actually helped found CSIS when I worked for Solicitor General in 1984. And so I knew a lot about the intelligence world, and I continued to maintain my contacts with that world. So when this happened, I knew that there would have been some kind of a trail that would show that, that the hijackers were in the United States and they had been training there. And anyway, all of that came true. The week before, I'd had nightmares of planes crashing into buildings, though.
1: No, no way.
0: And I was in Geneva at the time, and I flew Geneva-London and then London to eventually to Montreal. So I was a bit scared getting onto a plane after having all those nightmares.
1: Well, next time you have nightmares, let me know, okay?
0: I shall.
1: Thanks. Yes. That would be great. 25 years ago, September 11th, 2001, it's hard to believe. Shane Hewitt and the Night Shift, Andrew Cardell is here. And let's talk about tone deaf or tone it down. Some comments have come out suggesting that, well, let's just hear what Pete Hoekstra had to say.
2: There is ongoing, you know, trade war between the two countries. President Trump is posting memes. He's posting images of Prime Minister Carney calling him Governor Carney. Is that helpful? Should he be doing those things during this time and during this ongoing trade war?
3: Well, number one, we don't refer to it as a trade war. The second thing is, it's time to take the tenor down. There have been things that have been said by Canadian politicians that, at least I've heard, they regret that they've ever said them. Let's talk about the issue here. Let's get resolved and let's move it forward.
1: So that's the tone deaf part. Everyone yeah. seems to forget who started all of this, and maybe the trade war phrase is good comms by the Prime Minister in order to rally the troops, if you will. And that could be a thing. I don't pretend that that's not a thing. When the President is posting memes and jokes online like that, I mean, who should be toning things down?
0: Well, I would say, you know, his acolytes like Pete Hoekstra have a lot to explain. A lot of explaining to do in this case. And so it's very odd to hear him say all these things when, if you Google disgraceful things Pete Hoekstra has said, there's a dozen things that are listed specifically, like his profanity-laced tirade in October 2025 to the Ontario trade representative at an event at the National Gallery, his 51st state rhetoric, his mocking of the negotiations between Canada and the U.S., his claims that there was an anti-American campaign that was being undertaken by Canadian politicians, and he said that the Gordie Howe Bridge, that the fact that the Canadian government had paid for the Gordie Howe Bridge, the billions of dollars for the Gordie Howe Bridge, was a myth, which is not true because we did actually pay for it. So, all that said, I think Pete Hoekstra has a little bit of maybe backing up, maybe a little bit of contrition to show, rather than saying, "Oh, everybody else has to tone it down."
1: Well, can I make a guess?
0: Sure.
1: I guess that he was told, "You're going into 9/11 stuff this week. They don't want you there, but you got to go do your job, and so we just need you to tone it down." And so the last thing he probably read on his notes before he walked into this presser was, we need to tone it down. And he doesn't seem to have the ability to not shoot off his mouth and say flippant things, like you said. And all he was rolling through his brain was, yeah, we need to tone it down. And well, he didn't know what else to say.
0: I would have liked one Newfoundlander in Gander. I know Oswald Fudge, who features in the show Come From Away and has become kind of a friend of mine. We've had dinner when I was last in Gander. And he was the policeman on 9/11. He was the one policeman in Gander in 9/11. And so he's quite the character. He became a counselor. Anyway, I'd like one Newfoundlander to have said, boy, you're some sleeveen. Sleeveen in Newfoundlandese is, is

0: is a really, really crooked, mean, nasty person. And I think that's what Pete Huckstra is. He's a Slevine.
1: We need to be critical of our government, though, and also make sure that they are on side with what they're doing. Conversations haven't stopped, says LeBlanc, which is probably a good thing going on in the background. But that also means that we're getting sold a bill of goods, Andrew.
0: Not really. I had golf. I played golf, at least, with a number of former diplomats. And everybody's agreed that there are contacts and there are conversations going on, because that's what you do when you're running a G7 country like Canada and you're doing diplomacy. And so it's understandable that Dominic LeBlanc and Janice Charette would be in touch with their contacts and see if there's an opening. However, everybody who's familiar with what is going on is saying there will be contacts, there will be conversations, but there will be no negotiations for a while to come.
1: Mm-hmm. Happy Friday, my friend. Thanks for being here.
0: Same to you.
1: Andrew Caddell joining us from Ottawa today. The Happy Friday Roundup, stories of the week. We will continue with our attempt at Trump-Free Fridays. It's the only time I'm allowed to say it, by the way. It's a new thing. We started last week. It actually feels pretty good. I got to tell you.
0: TGIF, TFF.
1: This could be a thing going forward. Just saying. Coming up for you next. That was the smart stuff. The really not smart stuff. That's frankly a waste of time and the stories you don't need to know. Yeah, that's the stuff that's, it's Friday. Okay. That's the stuff that's coming up for you next. Shane Hewitt and the Night Show.
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1: Happy Friday, Shane Hewitt and the Night Shift. Coming up this weekend, but she's got me thinking because I was packing. I haven't been to Victoria in like a year and a half, I think. 2 years for sure. No, 2 years. And I need to find a reason to get back to Victoria. I think that maybe February. I don't know if I can, I gotta find a reason to go. It's expensive to fly all the way across the country, but I love it. And if you've ever been to Victoria, like when the flowers are coming up at like end of February, end of March, it's like my favorite time. The reason why that came to mind, because I was packing up my stuff today, because I'm going to Tirana this weekend and the Blue Jays game, Ryan O'Donnell, with the smart speakers, which is super fun. I can't wait for that. That's,
2: I'm very jealous, you know, I'm very jealous. I haven't been to a baseball game since 2017. It has been almost 10 years since I was at a Major League Baseball game.
1: Yeah, it's so much fun. And that's where we're going to get started with stories that you don't even need to know.
3: Spanning the entire world. This is Inside Coffee.
1: Alrighty, Ryan hasn't been to a ball game in 9 years. What's better than baseball? Friends in baseball. Beer and baseball. What's better than friends, beers, and baseball? Friends, beers, baseball, and hot dogs, of course.
4: Having some hot dogs? I cooked 5 hot dogs because I'm hungry. I'm a big boy. Big boys got to eat, right? 5 hot dogs, a couple of beers. Hell yeah.
1: Who's that?
2: That is Darren Jeffs. He's my favorite TikToker. He's just this guy who lives in Manitoba, and he is like a landscaper and just shows his dinners every day. And before he got a fiance, 90% of the food that he made was just hot dogs and beer, which I find very funny. But yeah, anytime I have a hot dog, I just think of that video.
1: I just can't imagine going to a baseball game and not having, a hot dog. Like it's you have long. To have, they're it's ridiculously long. Expensive and small and terrible, but you have to.
2: Not at the, you got the Toonie Dog Day though, yeah, at the Jays. You're getting as cheap of a hot dog as you can possibly get.
1: Yeah. Hot dogs are those weird things where you're like, yeah, I'm going to get a hot dog, but then it's like this tiny little cocktail weenie in a tiny little slider bun. I swear to God, they're getting smaller and smaller. Anyway, we're not here to complain. We're here to talk about hot dogs and baseball. They go together like PB&J, the peanut butter and the jelly. Now, if you need proof of that, look no further than a recent Blue Jays game in Kansas City when the Jays played the Royals. Let's make it fancy. Fans of the game had 35 seconds to get a giant inflatable hot dog into a giant inflatable bun. They crushed it, earning the entire stadium free hot dogs. It must have been rigged. Because they have what? How many? 20,000 people? You got 20,000 hot dogs lying around?
2: 40,000 people.
1: 40,000 people?
2: 40,000 people. It's, we can't play the audio because of the network it's on. But what I can describe to you is like this hot dog and this bun make it from the corner of the stadium and the announcers are trying to like give a promotion, but nobody's paying attention because everybody's watching this hot dog and this bun come together. And when the two meet, they cheer as if they won the World Series. It is beautiful. It's truly beautiful.
1: Hey, Ryan, did you take the hot dogs out of the freezer? We're going to need 40,000 of them. Who won the ball game?
2: The Jays won the ball game. I'm sure every Royals fan in attendance doesn't even care. They were at the hot dog game.
1: Here's another story you absolutely did not know. It's Friday. A Canadian has found themselves in the Guinness Book of World Records after setting a truly insane record. A Nova Scotia man achieved his longtime goal of making it into the Book of Records by solving 211 Rubik's Cubes while bouncing on a pogo stick.
5: So tell me which you got started on, the pogo stick jumping or the Rubik's Cube solving?
6: So first was the Rubik's Cubes.
5: Okay.
6: Since I was maybe 11 or 12, I've been doing them. And I was very into it for like 6 years.
5: Yeah.
6: And my time, I ended up being able to do it in like 11 seconds on average.
5: What?
6: Yeah, so then I ended up discovering that you can add another element to it and maybe get a Guinness World Record. So I bought a pogo stick and I had never done it before. Ended up kind of being a natural at it and then... Yeah.
5: Which do you find harder, the cubing or the pogo sticking?
6: For me, the pogo sticking,
5: right.
6: But I think in general, the Rubik's Cubes is definitely harder.
5: Yeah, it is. A lot of people can't solve that. Yeah.
1: So, his record of 211 cubes was was approved in 2022, beating the previous record of 65. He solves the cubes in about 11 seconds, that he says. Do you know what the world record for solving a Rubik's Cube is?
2: It's got to be something ridiculous, like 2 seconds. Like somebody just looks at it and it goes, and it's done.
1: 2.76 seconds to solve a Rubik's Cube. They turn them so fast, they sometimes explode in those races.
2: Yeah, that checks out. What's the fastest you've ever done a Rubik's Cube? Just out of curiosity. Because I know
1: I don't know, probably a minute 15.
2: See, that I find is ridiculously impressive because I've only ever done one, and it was over the course of childhood.
1: Mm-hmm. I'll try it after when we're done here. Grab it.
2: Cool.
1: And we'll time it and come back from the break and get you a time. Now I'm under the gun for it. And I don't know what's going on here. I feel like my line break is in a wrong place. So I'm going to take a guess and say, here's another story that you probably didn't know today. Because I cannot find any correlation between Rubik's Cubes, pogo sticks, and this line, which was next. It's election season in the United States, which means there are some truly wild people running for office. Look, we know politics is a dirty, dirty game. But one Republican candidate, the game got a little too dirty.
7: A replacement in the Missouri House race has been announced after the original nominee was accused of trying to plant drugs on his opponent. Now, the Jasper County Republican Committee picks Louise Secker to replace Thomas Ross in the November general election. She came in second in the August primary, losing to Ross by just 33 votes. Secker tells KY3, quote, "This is not how I expected this journey to unfold, but I'm ready to get to work," end quote. Ross officially dropped out of the race yesterday. He is facing federal drug charges after he was accused of trying to plant drugs on his opponent.
1: According to an affidavit filed in support of the complaint, the FBI received a call from Janus Police on Thursday, July 10th regarding a public corruption matter in Joplin. If politicians in the states are hiding drugs on each other, doesn't that explain a lot about politics in the states?
2: So much.
1: The manager gave law enforcement a black nylon glove and he said Ross had given him. Inside the glove was a small plastic bag containing a small amount of white powder. Investigators used a narcotic ink cocaine test kit, which showed a positive match for cocaine. Yes, it does appear that he tried to plant drugs on his Republican opponent, not the Democrat. Oh, it was a Republican that he put it on. Someone from his own party.
2: Because he wanted to win. He wanted to face the Democrat. And, his opponent, Mrs. Seckler there, she's going to face the Democrat. So I love that point where she said, this is exactly how I thought I was going to win. And she lost the nomination by like 50 votes. It was close. So now she won and, yeah, I feel like, is that a boost to your campaign if you get the nomination?
1: I think you'd call it a bump, actually, to your campaign.
2: Wah, wah.
1: All right, coming up for you tonight, we still have more with Dr. Lori Batito. The Friday Night Love Shack will happen. All you empty nesters want to reignite things. What are some of the problems you go through? And empty nesting comes in many, many forms. I think in today's world, people empty nest again and again and again. As kids leave, they come back, then they're gone for school. What does that look like? If you have a question for Dr. Lori, relationships, all that stuff, 71010, you can text it in. We will get to that in a little bit. Steve Stebbing is going to be here with our What the Hell Should We Watch This Weekend? Movies, shows, streaming, and theaters. and the biggest stories of the day today that we need to get you caught up on with in case you missed it next.
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0: Well, happy Friday, Shane Hewitt and the Night Shift. I'm Shane Hewitt in Ottawa, Village of Merrickville, just south of the city. Downtown Calgary is Ryan, and downtown Toronto is Noah. Before the break, we were talking about the Rubik's Cube there. I haven't touched this thing probably in a month or so. It might even be longer than that, Rye. Mm-hmm. The Rubik's Cube and I have a interesting relationship. My son is the one who taught me how to do it. Nice. And that was so fun because he was mega young at the time. He was probably 12, maybe 13. And he wrote out every single step on a piece of paper for me one Christmas. And it probably took me an hour and a half, partly to understand his penmanship, but to figure it out and do it. So it's kind of cool. And I used to always tell the story about I used to always get in trouble because of the Rubik's Cube. Ryan?
1: The Rubik's Cube?
0: Yeah. I used to always get in trouble because the Rubik's Cube. Tell the story.
1: You want me to tell the story? Yeah. Yes. Sorry. Yes. So on the old show, sorry. Brain don't fail me now. It's failing. We had a wonderful executive producer who would listen into the show and want to listen to the interviews. And the thing is, Shane likes to sometimes fidget with something during an interview. And he used to fidget with a Rubik's Cube. Mm-hmm. And if you were listening on AM, you probably wouldn't hear it. But if you're listening on a HD feed on the internet or anything like that, you would hear this faint little sound. And Shane used to get texts before, during, and after the show. Stop playing with the Rubik's Cube!
0: On the air.
1: And on the air.
0: Noah can attest to this. He's heard me.
2: Oh, it's still happening.
1: Yeah, it does. It does still happen. Absolutely.
0: Don't tell anybody my secrets. Yeah. This is, anyway, I do. I fidget through because I find I stay more focused. And that's the reason why. Anyway, the whole point was the inside copy story that we just had that's on the podcast that about the guy on the 211 Rubik's Cubes on a pogo stick. So, but I did it. So I did. I did pretty good. I did it. The first time was pretty long. I solved it in the break there.
1: Yeah.
0: And you can share about the times. Ryan timed it. I didn't fake it.
1: He did. I can attest to this. The first time he got it in just under a minute, at 1 minute and 52 seconds.
0: Yeah.
1: Yeah.
0: Yeah. Just under 2 minutes.
1: Just under 2 minutes. Yep. That's the one.
0: And then the second time was what did you say it was?
1: 125.53.
0: Okay. See, so it's fun. I recommend you should do it. And you can get some instructions online on how the patterns work and do that. Not like back in the day if you're an 80s kid. And it made the 6 o'clock news when somebody figured it out. I remember that in Vancouver. All right. In case you missed it, tour around the iHeart Talk Radio Network. Let's get caught up on some of the conversations that our colleagues had through the course of the day today. Jerry Agar had a conversation with the current mayor of Gander, Newfoundland. His name is Percy Farwell, and they talked about the impact of 9/11 on Gander.
3: Well, there's been, I mean, some things have stayed the same. Some things have changed, you know, fairly significantly, right? I mean, I think we are a growing community, and part of that is attributable, I think, to the notoriety or the recognition the community got from the reaction and the response during those days. So we continue to be a growing community. We're a population of about, I guess when the census data comes out for this year, we'll be in the range of 13,000, whereas we were 9,000 in 2001. So we've increased maybe 40% or so. I think the same value systems in place, the same inclination of our people to respond the way they did then, now would be there. But I think, you know, some of the more conspicuous changes would be the tourism uptick, the interest in Gander from people from really around the world. I mean, Gander was always known because of its, you know, interesting history in global aviation, and a lot of people around the world were familiar. They didn't know where Newfoundland and Labrador was. They knew where Gander was because they somehow landed there and didn't know where they were. But so, you know, we have become more of a destination from people seeking to come visit us as a result of that story, and not so much as we still get the activity as a sort of a bedroom community for servicing the needs of travelers that come to Newfoundland and Labrador looking for the whales and icebergs, you know, which is the typical fare for when you're coming to the province, you know. The tourism has certainly upticked. You know, before 2001, I wouldn't have been able to look out at my window, the windows of my office, look out over the front lawn of the town hall. And on a daily basis now, we have a a statue out there with a piece of World Trade Center steel on it. And on a daily basis, there are visitors from other provinces and other countries out there poking around there and coming in the town hall. And that's not just on anniversary years like this year. I mean, it's a regular thing. Gander is very much on the tourism map as a result of that story.
0: That's cool. Percy Farwell is the current mayor of Gander, Newfoundland. Jerry Agar's podcast has the whole conversation, and it is a good one. Worth it to go to the iHeart app, get that one, and give it a listen over the course of the weekend this weekend. Speaking of 9/11, as today is the anniversary, Dr. Mitch was on having a conversation on CJAD with Andrew Carter on the studying the health effects of 9/11 years later.
2: So in this case, you had pulverized concrete, which contains silica and other things, which causes silicosis and other damage to the lung. You had microscopic particles, which you and I have talked about before, which increases the risk of lung disease, lung cancer, strokes, and heart attacks. Plus, you had all the toxic compounds that were created by a fire that continued for 3 months after the buildings collapsed. Mm-hmm. And you had people living in that area, people who came back to that area when they were told it was still safe to come back to that may not have been. And then you had all the rescue workers, the volunteers, the police, the firemen who were excavating, putting out the fires, going through the remains, cleaning things up for months afterwards. And so the estimates are about 10,000 people have died as a result of lung disease, heart attacks, strokes, cancer, mainly of the bladder and of the lungs, and we'll talk about that in just a second, why those two spots, as a result of their exposure to the toxic miasma, the toxic air that was hanging over that place for a period of time. They died of lung because, well, that makes perfect sense. They were sucking this stuff into their lungs every time they breathed, and a paper mask was certainly not enough protection. They needed respirators. And once it gets into your body, where does it get filtered out? It gets filtered out through the kidneys into the bladder, and then it sits in the bladder for a period of time until you go to the bathroom. That's why there's so many toxic environmental things that can cause bladder cancer. It's the way the body gets rid of the stuff, but it sits for a period of time in the bladder before it makes its way out into the universe. And so many more people have died as a result of that. There's a huge fund and a health center that actually follows the first responders, the firemen, the paramedics, the volunteers, the policemen and women who worked in that environment. But it just such a somber reminder of what happened. It's 25 years ago, and we're still feeling the effect.
0: Dr. Mitch, Andrew Carter, CJAD in Montreal. All these years later, the effects of all this stuff, absolutely still there. Our health in general, I mean, man, we did a lot of things all those years ago. And, it's amazing how much it haunts us, if you will, those echoes of the past. Shane Hewitt and the Night Shift, there you go. In case you missed it, grab those shows, their podcasts on the iHeart app. Live stream, you can listen online, you can send us messages, and our podcast is on the iHeart app as well. Coming up next, what the hell should we watch this weekend? Steve Stebbing as we go to Penticton, B.C.
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0: We'll be right back.
8: From the National Newsroom of the Canadian Press, I'm Lisa Laporte. Friday marked 25 years since the terrorist attacks of 9/11 killed thousands of people in the U.S. Ceremonies were held at all four sites, the Twin Towers, the Pentagon, and in Shanksville, Pennsylvania, where family members spoke of their loved ones. Michael Mazzaroli Jr. announced the final names of the day. His father was killed in the attacks, and he closed with an appeal to stop exploiting a national tragedy to spread hate.
13: We've seen a medley of people come up today of all races, all religions, all creeds, and this tragedy is just that. It's a tragedy.
8: Michael also thanked everyone who stayed until the end to hear every single name. Meantime, hundreds gathered on a remote stretch of the prairies to remember the 9/11 terrorist attacks in a ceremony that also affirmed close bonds between Canada and the U.S. At the International Peace Garden, which straddles the border between Manitoba and North Dakota, visitor Heidi Kirsten says it's important to remember that good prevails.
14: I mean, there's always people that want to hurt other people. And a political statement or a racial statement, and there's always going to be evil in this world, unfortunately. But then love and community overrides that.
8: Firefighters from across southern Manitoba took part in the ceremony that was centered around steel girders recovered from the wreckage of the Twin Towers. Statistics Canada says the newly opened Gordie Howe International Bridge has seen more than 270,000 crossings in its first full month of operation. The bridge connecting Windsor and Detroit opened to traffic on July 27th, following months of delays and tensions involving U.S. President Donald Trump. The Ebola outbreak in Congo has now spread to seven provinces in the African country with no sign of slowing down. As of Thursday, over 7,000 cases had been reported with nearly 3,400 deaths. It's the world's fastest growing outbreak of the disease on record. And Montreal-born actor Jay Baruchel hit the red carpet at the Toronto International Film Festival Friday night for the premiere of The Stunt Driver. The comedy is billed as an underdog story about real-life Canadian daredevil Ken Carter, who tries to outdo his American rival Evel Knievel. Baruchel was asked about the film's importance to him.
15: Because I'm a Canadian and I live here and I participate in this country, and I think it's the best country the world's come up with so far. You know, selfishly, I just don't want to leave. I'd rather just be here.
8: Baruchel stars as Carter, a stuntman known as the Mad Canadian, who tried to drive a rocket-powered car over the St. Lawrence River in the 1970s. This is the Canadian Press. In sports, the Baltimore Orioles beat the Toronto Blue Jays 7-4 at Rogers Centre Friday night. Struggling first baseman Vladimir Guerrero Jr. was booed at times by the sellout crowd. Manager John Schneider says that can be challenging at times for players.
16: You know, I thought he did a good job of navigating that. You know, it's tough to get, you know, to hear that and then to hear, you know, 40,000 chanting your name. So I think what you do in the moment is the most important thing. And when you have a process that you can stick to, no matter what the outcome is, I think that's important. So it's something he's working on.
8: The Jays and Orioles are back in action on Saturday afternoon. The Tampa Bay Rays, meantime, became the first major league team to secure a postseason spot, beating the Houston Astros 3-1. And Connor Ingram announced his retirement from the NHL. The 29-year-old goaltender played for the Edmonton Oilers last season. From the Canadian Press, I'm Lisa Laporte.
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0: What the hell should we watch this weekend? Shane Hewitt in Ottawa, Steve Stebbing in Penticton, B.C., Ryan O'Donnell in Calgary, Noah Skanga in Toronto. We've got you covered across the country here. Big weekend this weekend. Kicking back. Cozy weekend if it's cold where Ryan is. It's a nice weekend, I think, here in eastern Ontario and headed down to Toronto. Looks like it's going to be a pretty all right. What about you, Steve? How's Penticton hanging on?
1: Well, that's not too bad. We're hanging around at about a 21 right now. So nice. We're cooling down, but it's still nice. You know, we had some rain that came and cleared all the smoke out and everything. Oh, so we're heading into we got a good mid September, I would say.
0: What the hell should we watch this weekend? SteveStebbing.ca to get connected with Steve and everything that Steve gets up to. Why not? Let's get started with the movies first on the list. Practical Magic 2.
2: 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Cast by fate, tested by time, and never broken.
3: What is wrong with you? Are you like six? Are you six?
4: 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Okay.
5: You need to get out there, Sal. Have a little fun.
6: When was the last time you were touched?
7: I have my family, and I'm not receiving texts with photos that I did not ask for.
5: Oh, let me tell you about Chad.
7: Oh, we know truly plenty about Chad.
5: Come on.
0: Practical Magic 2, mm-hmm. It's quite the cast.
1: Yeah, oh, for sure. I mean, because this is Sandra Bullock, Nicole Kidman, and then our older aunts are Diane Wiest and the legendary Stalker Channing from Greece, going way back, played Rizzo. But in this film, this is 28 years later after the original film came out in 1998. And full disclosure, I watched the first film for the first time just this past Monday in preparation for this film. I had actually never seen it. It was kind of a blind spot. And you can tell that this is like a generational film. Like this kind of marks a generation of girls and people who were really, really into this film circa, you know, the end of the 90s and stuff. Cause it wasn't a commercial hit, but, became like a video hit. And I argue that two might be a bit better just in the fact that I feel like it actually pays attention to wrapping up some story. And I really feel like the first film kind of skirted on that. Like the end of the first film doesn't have the resolution that I think you would want. But that said, Sandra looks really great. Nicole looks so damn good. She hasn't looked this good in a long time, and she looks great in this one. And I mean, Stalker Channing, 82 years old, a little grandma now, but definitely still rocking that witchy look really well.
0: It seems to be that Practical Magic 2 is almost, excuse the pun, cult following in that it, yeah. The group of largely women who follow this is all over it, like all over the feeds talking about it, everything else. So extremely fanatical about this show, excited about the show.
1: Yeah.
0: And how do you explain to your wife that I need to watch Practical Magic?
1: Well, it was easy. She loves that movie. So right. It was a really, really easy sell. And I think the biggest draw is sisterhood, is the coven ness of these witches and the care that they have for each other, beyond the magic. So yeah, I can see exactly why these movies appeal.
0: Yeah. If you want to go check it out, it is Practical Magic 2, and out now. SteveStebbing.ca to get connected with Steve. Next on the list is The Uprising.
8: I am no soldier. I am no priest. I'm just a farmer. The land is broken. We are forced to work beyond what our souls can take.
9: The king is the law.
10: We have nothing more left.
9: He says pay taxes, you pay taxes.
11: She's of age.
12: Then she must pay.
9: He says work harder, you work harder.
13: That's enough! Enough! We've given you enough!
0: Sounds like living in Canada right now. Tell us about The Uprising.
1: So yeah, this is set during the reign of King Richard II. And it's about, cause he was a tyrannical, young king. I think he was like, he was a teen king, I believe. He had this tyrannical rule. This is kind of, they're also tacking on now, I think, just for sensationalism, that this is slightly like a Robin Hood-like story, like the inspiration for Robin Hood. And Andrew Garfield's character kind of plays a villager, a peasant that is organizing everybody for a revolt against their oppressors and everything. The film was made by Paul Greengrass, who did like the Bourne movies. Captain Phillips and stuff. And my issue with this film is he's taking this sort of handheld shaky approach of some of those films and applying it to a period piece, which, if anyone saw Michael Mann's Public Enemies, the film about John Dillinger, when you shoot handheld and digital and do a period piece, it doesn't work.
0: All right, stevestebbing.ca, if you want to check it out. The Uprising is the show. Next on the list, Oasis, Don't Look Back in Anger.
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14: Brother against brother.
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16: Just hermano Gala.
17: Liam started to see himself as a bit of a mad genius, but he's not quite grasped the genius bit yet.
18: He wants to be the man in charge. He wants to be the main man who's doing it.
19: Finally, after days of fevered speculation, they have confirmed they are reuniting for a series of concerts.
20: Most thought it would never happen, and some still aren't convinced.
0: I remember when the announcement came out, people were like, yeah, I'll buy tickets when I see them do the first show together. But don't look back in anger. One of the best things about Oasis was the fact that they were unpredictable.
1: Absolutely. And I mean, there was already a documentary about them, about the formation all the way up to the breakup called Supersonic. That's an excellent film and I totally recommend it. But I mean, are you an Oasis guy, Shane?
0: No, just the hits though. Like, I mean, the hits are bangers, but aside from that, that's
1: yeah. Yeah. See, I'm a deep dig guy. I love some of the B-sides and some of the deeper tracks and everything. And I've always have been an Oasis guy ever since I heard Definitely Maybe. I was just really, really into it. This is like really about the reunion, about these two volatile brothers who, what it seemed couldn't even be in the same city of Manchester together. And now they've reunited, to do a tour, and which they're going to still be doing more tour. But this one is essentially how that all came together, how the animosity was put aside. And then you get like a 2-hour concert. So yeah, very cool.
0: Oh, so that works out quite nicely. And then doesn't it? All right. There you
1: absolutely.
0: Go. Don't Look Back in Anger, The Uprising and Practical Magic 2. Ryan, this weekend, it's a big day for you, video game guys.
21: It is National Video Game Day tomorrow. I will be celebrating by... Actually, what do I want to play? Probably Elden Ring. It's probably, I think, the best game I've played in the last couple of years. Probably play some of that. And maybe watch a video game movie, too. And I had a realization, Steve, that, oh my goodness, video game movies have come a long way, haven't they?
1: Yeah.
21: Because when I was a kid, video game movies were known as basically the scum of the earth. They were the bottom of the barrel. They were all terrible and they were going to be terrible forever. But recently they have started to finally work.
0: So Steve, how about that? Ryan claims that video game movies are going to work. We're going to take a little break. We're going to come back and you give us a couple of video game movies that if you're not a gamer for the gaming day this weekend, maybe you could check out a video game movie over the course of the weekend this weekend. How's that sound?
1: Absolutely.
0: All right, Shane Hewitt in the night shift. Steve Stebbing in Penticton. Ryan's in Calgary. I'm Shane Hewitt just outside Ottawa. We are going to come back with streaming options for those that are looking for your cozy, cool weather weekend. For the rest of us that get some sunshine this weekend, we might be out and about, but you can pick your Poison F1 weekend this weekend too, which is also cool. We'll be right back.
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0: Friday, Steve Stebbing is here, stevestebbing.ca to get connected with Steve online. And Steve is in Penticton, I'm in Ottawa, Ryan is in Calgary. Before the break, video games that became movies. I guess you could go the other way, movies that became video games. But Ryan was excited about Video Game Day tomorrow for all the gamers that are out there. What are any good movie recommendations that come from video games?
1: Well, you're not going to like the first one because it's horror. And generally a lot of the video game adaptations are, but you're going to have to go back to 2006 for Christoph Gans' adaptation of Silent Hill. It's atmospheric. It gives you like a chill. Plus it feels such like a companion to the games. And, I really, really appreciate it because when you get the aesthetic right, that's where, you make the gamers happy.
0: Ryan, did you have a favorite game that became a movie?
2: I think my favorite video game movie is honestly the most recent, the first Mortal Kombat movie, the reboot of the Mortal Kombat franchise. I really enjoyed that. I thought it was a lot of fun, very much in the spirit of the games. I do also think that while video game movies have come a long way since like the really bad like Tomb Raider and video game TV is actually better than the movies with shows like The Last of Us and Fallout.
0: Mm-hmm. Last of Us was a video game?
1: Yeah. Yes. There's three.
2: Yes.
0: Who knew?
1: We did.
0: Lots of people but me, it would appear. Also didn't watch that show either, I suppose, so that's probably fair. Okay, all right, Steve Stebbing, we're going to talk about what to watch on the streaming services. Let's get started with the first ones available on Netflix. It's called Dang.
3: Hi, Mom. Dad.
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6: I'll take it.
7: What do you guys do for fun?
6: Mostly drugs. Tonight we're trying the pink ones. They're either Benadryl or the pills they give dogs for surgery. I don't feel anything. Must be Benadryl.
8: Nope. Dog pills! My therapist says I'm a narcissist, but I think that's just because she's into me.
0: That's pretty good. All right, Steve, tell us about Dang.
1: Yeah, this is an animated series for Netflix, and it's basically about Asian American 20-somethings that are, supposed to strive for the cliche, but end up kind of being slacker, kind of burnouts, and then one of their friends kind of comes into their life and blows it up a bit more. Some of the best animated shows on Netflix are a little far and few between, but I feel like Dang is really great because it has a good core, around his lead actress, Stephanie Hsu, who I've always been a big fan of, even going back to like, Marvelous Miss Maisel or, the film Joyride, and it's really her involvement is what interests me in this series. And, I like what I saw so far.
0: All right. You can catch Dang on.

0: of a spinoff or a continuation of a series that was already running on Disney Plus through FX, called Snowfall. And Snowfall is like about the rise of the street cocaine, dealing game in Los Angeles in the 80s and the bring up through black neighborhoods of that. And Snowfall is, the drop is like continuing into the 90s. So you have your rise of rap, you know, NWA, all that kind of stuff, but as well as the Americanization of crack cocaine and just what it did to society and what it did to those neighborhoods. So, if you're into shows like Power and the Power Books, I feel like Snowfall and The Drop should be really on your radar.
1: Okay. The Drop of Snowfall Saga, Disney Plus is where you get it. I'm assuming the Snowfall would be the drugs part.
0: Yes.
1: Yep. Ah, not a lot of snow in LA otherwise. Okay. No. Let me ask you a question about comedy specials online, like Netflix and stuff. Like I've found them. Some of them are doing so. Some of the artists, the comedians are doing so many of them. I'm finding they're getting a little bit diluted. And they're not great. But then you have a real new star come along, does an amazing job. Do you find that, you know, we get a little bit of like, okay, well, that was, I guess, funny.
0: Well, saturation, yeah, is a big thing. Like if you're a comedian and you're putting out 6 to 7 specials within a 3-year gap, and they're all kind of similar, like your material hasn't switched up enough, then yeah, it can get super repetitive. But if you're coming back with a whole new set and a whole new drive and maybe even like a focused topic and stuff, I think you can get that audience back. But yeah, I mean, there does feel to be some repetition, and like I really never bring stand up to this segment at all, but there's a few that squeak through here and there, and here's one of them.
1: All right, hit it.
2: My cousin learned a very valuable lesson recently, which is if you wait too long to come out to your grandmother, you're going to have to do it every time you see her. Yeah. Grandma's brains are pretty mush at this point. She's 94 and pretty openly craving death right now. She keeps asking to be sent to Greece to die alone, which we're not going to do. Flights are pretty expensive right now, but...
1: Okay, that's pretty funny stuff. I like that. Okay, so his name is Stavros Halkias?
0: Halkias, yes.
1: Halkias, the Uncle Stabby. Stav.
0: Yeah, Stabby. I've been following his podcast for a while, Stabby's World, and I love it. I love his sense of humor. But he's also been breaking a lot into film and television. He's kind of a supporting character in Shane Gillis's show Tires, which just released his third season on Netflix. But he was in Begonia, Yorgos Lanthimos' last film, as a very pivotal character that's very strange. And then recently he played a cook in the Anthony Bourdain slight biopic Tony, and he's really great in that one too. And I honestly love all the ad campaign and all the interviews they were doing with Stabby and like Dominic Sessa and the director Matt Johnson. Some really funny stuff. So when this one popped up, it was really kind of a no-brainer for me.
1: Okay, cool. If you want to check out that one, it is one of the comedy pieces that is on Netflix. Stavros Halkias, Uncle Stav. If you want to get it, Steve Stebbing in Penticton, BC. Happy Friday, Steve. You have a fantastic weekend, my man.
0: You guys too.
1: All right, Shane Hewitt in the Night Shift. Here we are. Coming up next, the empty nesters. If you have had the birds leave the nest, what do you do with your relationship? You have questions about that, 71010, you can text it in. The Friday Night Love Shack is coming up for you next. Dr. Lori Battito is a clinical psychologist and relationship expert. And if you have some questions, we'll weave them in. But what is the empty nest? And is it something that you need to wait for the nest to be empty for before you even get there? That's coming up for you in just a bit. Plus, later on tonight, bad luck, superstitions, and more. It turns out Friday to the 13th might be less unlucky than other days. It's Friday the 11th today. Maybe it's Sunday the 13th, or maybe it's just every other day, and we made that up. We'll find out in a bit, too.
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0: The Friday Night Love Shack, Shane Hewitt in the night shift, Dr. Lori Batito, drlori.com to get connected with Lori, clinical psychologist, relationship expert, and here to help us understand the empty nest. And Lori, this was an interesting challenge because when you brought this idea forward, I really started to think, okay, empty nesting, what does that look like? Now I sat with it. And I was like, okay, well, this isn't me because I'm divorced. But then I realized, oh, I still had my own nest, even though I was divorced, and it was just me and my little birds. And then I started to think about it more and more. And I realized that there's an awful lot more because the kids leave, then the kids come back, and then they're gone. Or maybe they go away to school, but then they're back again. And so we think of empty nest as this, like, one big moment. And it turns out it kind of happens again and again and again in all kinds of different ways. Tell me about empty nest.
1: So, you know, originally they used the term empty nest syndrome, right? That's the word that's the common word. But why is it a syndrome? Syndrome sounds so darn negative, when really it could be an amazing time of life, an amazing time of life, for couples, right? So, but there is a lot of transitions, and in today's world, you know, kids don't just leave at 18. Like, sometimes they do come back and they do this back and forth and back and forth. So there's a lot of adjustment with that, obviously. And there's a lot of emotions with this transition in life because your role changes. Mostly it's your role and how you identify. And, you know, if you spend like 18 plus years of your life organizing your children, you know, their schooling and driving them here and there and like, I mean, anybody who's had children knows this, it's crazy, crazy times. So suddenly they go and you got nobody to make dinner for, and nobody's asking you for a ride anywhere, and you know, the house is quiet, the laundry's not, like, barely any laundry to be done, so, and everything stays clean all of a sudden, right? You're not picking up constantly. So obviously for some of us that's wonderful, you know, and for others it's a mix of emotions, and that's the reality, because that you could have all this entire range of emotions, from sadness to relief to loneliness to pride to anxiety to freedom to boredom to excitement to resentment even. So it's like, you know, it could be a real mind thing, you know?
0: Can I, let me give you the dad perspective of when my kids left.
1: Yes.
0: I didn't trip over anybody's shoes. Nobody messed with the thermostat. The lights stayed off. There was no extra dishes lying around. They're like, you know what I mean? I didn't have to buy as much for groceries. So it was kind of, there was elements of it that were good. And I have a friend of mine, which I will not share his name, in order to protect, cause I didn't run this by him first, but, his kids have gone back to school. They've been gone and back again, and they've done that in and out thing. And then I got invited over to his house with him and his wife, and they dropped the kids off like on Thursday and Friday at school, and it's Saturday night, and they're like, oh, come on over, we're gonna have a visit. So it's me and the couple. Here's me, third wheel. I'm like, what are you guys doing? I said, your kids are gone. You should be making out on the couch right now. Like, why are you spending time with me? But it's not that easy for some people because, you know, old routines and all the stuff. So tell me about that part.
1: Well, that's the thing, is that it's a whole adjustment period. So, you know, originally you and I had discussed change, like how, you know, change happens all the time. That's part of living. Mm-hmm. And one of these changes that happens to most of us, I would hope, because you don't want your adult children living with you forever unless there's a particular issue, obviously. So you want them to launch, right? Like, we raise our children to be able to function in the world without us. I know I always have a story because I raised my two girls to be very, very independent. And
0: I'm shocked,
1: always say it came back to, it came back to bite me in the butt,
0: oh,
1: because
0: really?
1: They both moved away. One moved, you know, to the UK, and another one moved to Ontario. Like, so, you know, I'm empty everywhere all around me. However, I have a sense of pride. Of course I miss them, but there's a sense of like, wow, I did a good job because they were able to explore the world on their own and make decisions for themselves, et cetera, et cetera. So, but it's a mix of emotions. This is, I think the whole point is there's a mix of emotions. Now, There's another part of it too, is that sometimes parenting is not just something we do. It is something, it is tied into our entire identity. It can become our identity, right? So when the kids no longer need you, you're suddenly looking in the mirror and saying, who am I now? Like, who am I now without these roles, without catering to, without, like, if I'm not needed, then who am I? And I think it's something that some people do struggle with. So, you know, this is where we can kind of look at, okay, when should we get help for this?
0: Yeah.
1: You know, like,
0: well, cause
1: it's okay,
0: it comes to mind,
1: feel lonely.
0: We've chatted about this, if people listen often, is that, you know, who comes first? Your partner or the kids, right? And I don't know who does come first. I mean, your partner is going to be with you for the rest of your life. Your kids, they're going to screw off and go live their lives, right? But your whole job is to protect the kids. So that's tempting. So what I imagine with some of this emptiness, what you just said there, that part of it might be the parenting as an identity thing, is that, yeah, but can you be a partner when the parenting ends? Because the partnership should make everything easier, he says, not confidently.
1: Well, if your identity is tied into the parenting, you might lose out on the couplehood, right? You might have let the couplehood slide. So you asked which comes first. Like, you want a strong relationship because a strong relationship creates a strong foundation for the kids growing up in that environment and a good example, et cetera, et cetera. So you need to nourish the couple always. You can't neglect the couple. And so sometimes the empty nest is an opportunity to reset the relationship. Hmm. Take that opportunity to reset. And that means look at each other and go, I remember you.
0: Yeah.
1: You know, it's like, oh yes, we used to do all of this other fun stuff, you know, and the research shows that there is increased marital satisfaction in the empty nest period. If you're able to reset, talk about what we need to, you know, some of the things that we need to renegotiate. But if you have used your children to mask the problems,
0: yeah,
1: to avoid the problems in your relationship, then you might be in a bit more trouble.
0: Well, there's that statement, right? Well, you know, things with Bob or Susie or whatever, they're not great, but I'm just going to ride out till the kids are gone, then we'll deal with that later, which is such a kick the atomic bomb down the road. I mean, you know the outcome at that point, right? Like, you've already set the table for what that outcome looks like. And that sounds dangerous to me for those who are, they know that the empty nest stuff is pending soon.
1: Yes. But, and I have met mostly women, I must tell you, that have decided to wait until their children were old enough to leave, and maybe some of them to leave, like for the children to leave the nest, for them to leave the relationship, because they felt they needed to do that to protect the kids because they were in, let's say, more difficult relationships or more abusive relationships or things like that. So it's a way to protect the kids, so they sacrificed themselves to do that and they waited. I don't judge anybody for the decisions that they make because everybody has a reason for staying, for leaving, for the decisions that they make for their own lives. So, but it's just that sometimes the children are the buffer. Mm-hmm. And, you know, so that affects it.
0: Well, and does it work, I guess, would be the question. So how do we get ready for it if you know it's coming? How do we go back in time and reset it if it's just happened? Because it seems to me, as I spent some time with this, challenged by Lori to look at it, I realized that the empty nest comes in all kinds of different forms, too. And it kind of comes every couple of years leading up to it. I'll explain that thought. We'll get back more into it here. The Friday Night Love Shack, Dr. Lori, Shane Hewitt, and the Night Show.
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1: The Friday Night Love Shack, Dr. Lori Bettito in Montreal, Shane Hewitt in Ottawa, and emptiness syndrome. That is, seems a little harsh when you put it that way. It's a situation. It's a circumstance, and it can be a beautiful thing. And as Lori brought up the conversation, because we were talking about change, and it did occur to me that emptiness comes in so many forms. It really does. There's a bit of an emptiness when your kids just go play with their friends and they leave and they just go for a walk. There's an empty nest when, I mean, Stefan Keyes, as part of our Tuesday show, had Stefan Keyes from CTV in Ottawa, he had shared a story about the mall and how Westbrook Mall, they tore it down. And for him, it meant the world because it was the first time he was allowed to go unsupervised without his mom to the mall. And that's where they were allowed to go. So there's an element of setting your kids free of situations like that. It's a little bit of an empty nest. It might only be for 2 hours in the afternoon. And then there's 14 years old. Well, they don't need you. 16 years old. Now they have their driver's license. 18, 19 years old. They've graduated. Now they're going to college. Now they're getting married. Now they're gone. Like, there are so many little baby step practices that we can do.
2: And that prepares you in a way, right? It's like there's a preparation. It doesn't have to happen all at once. I remember talking to other parents when we would send kids to sleepaway camp, right? So the first time we sent kids away to sleepaway camp, all the parents were crying. And they were really sad and they were really upset and whatever. The second year we sent the kids to sleepaway camp, everybody was dancing and bringing out the champagne. Like it was the, you know, hooray. And then
1: tailgate
2: the camp director was like, parents, can you hold off on your happiness, your happy dance, please, until the bus leaves, you know? and that was the thing. So yes, you're right that you get a taste of the empty nest in situations like that. But when it does happen, it's very different because, you know it's temporary, and usually once your children move out, they get married, they leave the house, they leave the province, they leave wherever they go, you're left looking at yourself, looking at your partner and saying, okay, who are we now? And what is this next phase of our life? And how are we going to live this next phase of our life? And this is where it's so important for couples to renegotiate their relationship dynamics. You have to negotiate space, right? You don't want to necessarily be together 24/7 all the time. So you do have to talk about these things. You have to learn to rediscover each other. You have to be open to rediscovering each other now. You're dating again. Sex and intimacy is a whole new thing again, right? Mm-hmm. It's like you're rediscovering. So there's stuff to negotiate. There's things to discover, and things you don't have to worry about anymore. Like, we could do this anywhere we want. Like, the kids aren't home. Oh my God, the kids aren't home. You know,
1: nobody's walking in on Monday.
2: Us.
1: Yeah, right. You want. Yeah. So, it's interesting that this is why the practice. Like, I realize when. Because I can almost hear the parents now. Oh, my life is so busy. You don't understand. My life is so busy. I get that. But these are the little moments from 5 years ago and the little practices of the little sort of greetings and thank you notes, or, you know, maybe it's only once every 7 months date or whatever it is that you actually get out of the house for. Yeah. Like those little practice things, that must set you up for much better when, like, couples that do the little practices along the way must be way better off when the kids leave.
2: That's right. So couples who address their issues along the way, couples who nourish their relationship. So it's not just about the kids. It's also about them. And when they can prioritize their relationship, they can prioritize their intimacy. They can prioritize going on dates, etc. So by the time empty nest comes around, those are more solid couples. Like, they are looking forward to spending that much more time together. And they look forward to it, right? It's not a syndrome. It doesn't mean they don't miss their kids. And it doesn't mean they're terrible parents because they don't miss they're happy that they are finally free. Mm-hmm. Okay? Exactly. That doesn't, and nor does it mean you're a horrible parent if you are devastated, like everybody has feelings around this, and it's a question of adjusting and thinking about these feelings. And sometimes it's just, you have to recognize that it's more than an adjustment, because most of us can feel unsettled, right? When this transition of life happens. But if you start to feel like super depressed, anxious, and all kinds of other mental health issues that are far more than a bit of loneliness or, you know, unsettledness, then you should try and speak to somebody, because there's something maybe deeper going on.
1: Well, and that's what I was going to ask. I mean, at what point do you seek help? Because, you know, don't get in between me and the kids. Don't make me choose between the kids and you. Like, you can hear the fights that some couples have, right? And at some point, like, my partner is more interested in the kids than they are with me, becomes a problem of down the road. So at what point should the red flags? I hate red flags because it's so internet. But, like, at what point should we recognize, uh-oh, like, we need to, because I can't change your mind. We need to talk to somebody.
2: So it's all about persistence. Like, if you have persistent feelings of anxiety, persistent feelings of depression, if you can't function, if you can't get past not being needed, if you've lost all meaning, right? If your life's meaning was about the kids and they go, what's your meaning now? So if you feel lost, maybe that's when it's time to really speak to somebody. Because you do see people react with depression and things like that. But what is actually happening here is the big question, right? It's not just the kids leaving, but what is it masking? Mm-hmm. So please remember, the empty nest is not about an empty life. Like, I think there's a distinction, okay? Yeah. Maybe you just have to stop living entirely for someone else. Mm. And start living for yourself.
1: Yeah.
2: I know that may sound selfish, but it's not.
1: No, I agree. And I it's easier than said, than done for some things. But I guess that this is what I would challenge, I think, for most people, is that if the notion of being a mom or a dad is only having a small child that needs you to wipe their face and, you know, lick your thumb and clean their face and all those things that parents do, then that's an incredibly limited view of what being a parent is. I mean, being a parent is so much more. And now that my kids are adults, it's almost like they need me. The things they come to me with, they're like, hey, want to run some ideas by you, right? Like, you're still the parent. You're just the parent at a distance without the smelly kid around, you know?
2: You're not parenting. But by the time your children are adults, you're no longer parenting. They don't need your parenting is done. They don't need that from you. But you will be an advisor to them.
1: Yeah.
2: And they will come to you for those kinds of things. So you do have to respect their independence, et cetera, and develop a different kind of relationship with them.
1: Well, parenting changes over time. There's many different seasons of it. And then
2: Oh, yes.
1: you get to just be the coach sometimes. And sometimes you just get to be the fan. All under the umbrella of being a parent. Empty nesting. If you have any other questions that you would like to send, nightshift@bellmedia.ca. Even if they come up 2 days from now, send it to the email, because then we'll get it. We weave those questions into the conversation here with drlaurie.com. Dr. Laurie Battito, happy Friday, friend.
2: Thank you. You too.
1: Friday Night Love Shack. We talk about relationships and so much more. And if you have a topic you'd like to send in, please do. Coming up for you in just a little bit, AI, and which one should we trust anyway?
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12: The National Newsroom of the Canadian Press, I'm Lisa Laporte. Americans commemorated the 25th anniversary of 9/11 on Friday. They remembered the shock, the dead, and the sweeping consequences of the Al-Qaeda attacks on the World Trade Center and the Pentagon, which killed nearly 3,000 people. Jean Chrétien was the Prime Minister of Canada on 9/11. He was one of several dignitaries on hand for a commemoration ceremony in Gander, Newfoundland. Chrétien says he was proud that it was his government that moved the motion to invoke Article 5 of the NATO Charter, the first and only time the alliance has used it.
13: Article 5 says that an attack on one NATO country is an attack on all of NATO. Our closest friend was attacked. We said that was an attack on us too.
12: Chrétien says the way Canadians showed up after the attack on September 11, 2001 was one of the proudest moments of his life. Prime Minister Mark Carney met with the leader of an Alberta pro-Canada group at the end of his cabinet meeting in Banff. The group, Forever Canadian, was founded by former Alberta Deputy Premier Thomas Lukasik. He thinks Carney is doing a good job in the fight against separation.
14: I think the Prime Minister taking a leadership role and standing up with the free trade negotiations is giving Albertans a reassurance that that there is someone at the helm and steering this boat in the right direction.
12: Carney met with about 50 volunteers and joined them in singing O Canada. Statistics Canada says the newly opened Gordie Howe International Bridge has seen more than 270,000 crossings in its first full month of operation. The bridge connecting Windsor and Detroit opened to traffic on July 27th following months of delays and tensions involving U.S. President Donald Trump. And Montreal-born actor Jay Baruchel hit the red carpet at the Toronto International Film Festival Friday night for the premiere of The Stunt Driver. He stars as real-life stuntman Ken Carter, who was known as the Mad Canadian. He attempted to drive a rocket-powered car over the St. Lawrence River in the 1970s. Baruchel talked about the film premiering amid heightened tensions between Canada and the U.S.
15: At the risk of sounding hyperbolic, our like sovereignty and way of life seems to be under constant threat. In my opinion, this country is based on compassion and reason, and that is in short supply elsewhere lately.
12: The Stunt Driver is a comedy that's billed as an underdog story as Carter tries to outdo his American rival, Evel Knievel. This is the Canadian Press. In sports, the Baltimore Orioles beat the Toronto Blue Jays 7-4 at Rogers Centre Friday. The Orioles scored 6 runs on Toronto starter Max Scherzer over the first 2 innings. Scherzer says he needs to be better.
16: They just beat me, so I'm not going to sit here and, I don't think it's go back to the drawing board. I just need to come with a better plan.
12: The weekend series continues Saturday afternoon in Toronto. The Tampa Bay Rays beat the Houston Astros 3-1 to punch their ticket to the Major League Baseball playoffs. Ben Shelton beat fellow American Francis Tiafo at the U.S. Open Friday. He'll face top seed, rather, Alexander Zverev on Sunday afternoon for the championship. The last time an American man won the U.S. Open was Andy Roddick in 2003. And Connor Ingram has announced his retirement from the NHL. The 29-year-old goaltender played for the Edmonton Oilers last season. From the Canadian Press, I'm Lisa Laporte.
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1: Welcome to the show, everybody. I'm Graham Richardson. Where I am, it is a gorgeous September day, much like 25 years ago. That crystal clear blue sky that I'll never forget. And I'm always reminded this time of year of that terrible day and everything that has brought. We are spending a lot of time talking about that. We're going to talk about other things, too. I'm glad you're with us, and I hope you're having a good Friday. And we're going to start with the Friday Five.
0: Friday Five.
1: These are the five stories that caught our attention this week. I want to start with Volodymyr Zelensky and Mark Carney. And for those of you who watched yesterday in Calgary, the news conference, not only was I struck by the close history between our two countries, particularly in Alberta and in the prairies with the Ukrainian immigrants, I was also struck, as we often are these days, by the differences between Canada and the United States in the way they are approaching things. And I do not think that was unintentional. I think the fact that Zelensky was invited to speak at cabinet at a time of great tension between Canada and the United States, some of the things he signed and the partnership that Mr. Carney talked about with Ukraine and with President Zelensky, I think it was striking in the differences with, in many ways, how the Trump administration is approaching Ukraine. This is Mark Carney yesterday on the relationship.
2: This is a relationship that has flourished over 100 years, and it will flourish in the century ahead, long after this war ends. Ukrainians helped build Canada, and Canadians will help rebuild Ukraine.
1: Part of the announcement yesterday, another 100-year agreement between Canada and Ukraine. There are very, very deep ties with the country. The Prime Minister paying a lot of attention to that at a critical time. Donald Trump, of course, number two, catching our attention, as he always does, in the attention economy, driving a lot of the news. This was Trump at the Dallas Republican midterm convention, promising Americans, if they vote for his side, they will get cash.
3: If the Republicans win the House of Representatives and the United States Senate, both of them, I will issue a dividend to every adult citizen in the United States of America for $5,000.
1: It looked in reporting afterwards that it caught some of his people off guard. This promise has been made before with DOGE, the Department of Government Efficiencies, and Elon Musk. So, again, even Fox News asking him, why, if you've got the money, why not just offer the dividend now? His answer was something like, if the Democrats win, the money will be wasted or something. It will be something to watch. I have, over several election campaigns, I've learned that we don't know Americans nearly as much as we think we do. I don't know how this will play. I'm not sure they're going to buy it, but some of them might. The other thing that we noticed this week, of course, is the creeping up of the view that Canada is a threat to the United States. A lot of Republicans now believe that because mainly Donald Trump and a handful of his people have been saying it over and over and over again during this trade dispute. We're watching that. The third story is how regular Americans are responding to the trade war with Canada. I noticed one piece in the New York Times and other publications this week talking about how Republicans running for Congress, particularly as the closer states to the border, like along the border, the northern states, some of the key states that trade with Canada heavily. Republicans are finding that it is difficult to explain why America has turned its ire on Canada, why Canada is in the crosshairs. And in 2026, if you are explaining and you can't explain to voters quickly why you're doing what you're doing, you are losing. It's an old saying in politics, if you're explaining, you're losing. I don't know if they're losing, but I do know they're struggling. It feels like they are struggling to land on a narrative about what they're doing and why. It's kind of all over the place. It's kind of erratic, and there's maps being renamed, and there's nasty memes going out about the prime minister, and there's this flood of sort of pile-on in the social media world. And in the voting world, now that matters, but in the voting world and in the trying to get elected world, it sounds like they're having some difficulties explaining why they're doing what they're doing to Canada and with Canada. We will continue to watch that. Fourth story that caught our attention. I'm a bit selfish here. It was mine. I went to C-SPAN's shipyards in Vancouver. They are building what will be Canada's largest icebreaker ever. It is 26,000 tons. It, which is extraordinarily heavy. It will go 1,800 kilometers before it has to stop, way far into the Arctic, and it can smash as much as almost 3 meters of thick ice and snow. Just an extraordinary piece of engineering that is partially Canadian built. Many thousands of workers are working on it in Vancouver as we speak, designed with a Norwegian company, but now Canada is gathering a lot of ice-breaking know-how and shipbuilding know-how. Here is John Cyril, who is a welder who will have years of work ahead of him.
4: There's a sense of pride that goes behind what you're building, because it is for Canada. It's a first in class. Really proud to be a part of this project. It definitely has a certain appeal to it because we haven't done one of these before.
1: It is an extraordinary structure, still in large pieces, but when it comes together, this ship will be something to behold. Davy is building another one in Quebec, so there are two sort of mega polar icebreakers that are being constructed. Extraordinarily expensive. The contract for that one ship with servicing, engineering, building, all of it is more than $4 billion. But what the other thing they talked about is the fact that, you know, Canada was a shipbuilder for a long time, and then the country let it fall and let it fall away, and the ships began aging. And you've got to replace them. You've got to replace them. And this was part of the shipbuilding strategy brought in by the Stephen Harper government in 2010, 2012. And it is paying dividends now. That yard at C-SPAN at its lowest point had less than 100 workers. Now, just in Vancouver, there are more than 4,200. Many of them welders with, like John, decades of work ahead of them. So check it out on our website if you haven't seen it. Very much enjoyed doing that and giving a snapshot of shipbuilding in Canada. And it's not just in Vancouver. It's in Quebec. It's in the Maritime Provinces as well. Finally, 9/11 and remembering 9/11. I mentioned it off the top. Have you ever had a book you really wanted to read? This is one for me. It's called American Ground. It is written by an immersive journalist who essentially worked for months and months and months at Ground Zero. It essentially tells the story of how thousands of workers, engineers, and officials dismantled the ruins of the World Trade Center and transformed a catastrophic disaster site into a managed recovery operation. The writer's last name's Langwich. It is one of the definitive stories of the aftermath. You know, at the time, there were so many stories. The security reaction, the creation of Homeland Security, the partnership between Canada, the United States, and its allies, invoking of Article 5 in NATO, the campaign in Afghanistan, the search for Osama bin Laden. And I think one of the enduring stories is the aftermath, of course, and what it did to New York and all of the people there. We're going to speak with Adrian Gulbriel, who is in New York now, in just a few moments. We'll also play an interview with Vashi and a key figure on the Canadian side John Manley about the Canadian-American partnership. Stay with us.
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1: Welcome back. I am Graham Richardson. 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
17: So this is a really big deal, people.
8: The big conversation.
1: I mean, the big conversation today is, where were you 25 years ago? Just an extraordinary day that continues, I think, arguably to ripple through the world in ways that we could have anticipated, in ways that we could not. CTV's national senior National News senior correspondent Adrian Gobriel is at Ground Zero in New York City for us today. Adrian, what's it like there? It's always very somber, and I find it chilling the lists of the names and the physical presence there. Paint us a picture for how you feel about being there 25 years later.
7: Well, certainly there have been ceremonies for each year since September 11th, though this is by and large the largest that there has ever been. There were thousands of people here this morning. I'm just on a balcony overlooking the 9/11 memorial, just steps from the South Tower pool, the North Tower pool, and there are still thousands here right now. A large security presence here today, larger than there has been in previous years, in large part due to the anniversary. Also, you know, four former U.S. presidents all in attendance today, from Joe Biden, Barack Obama, Bill Clinton, George W. Bush, Vice President J.D. Vance here. So, you know, a lot of police presence. And, you know, as you touched on there, Graham, it goes without saying this is a somber occasion. This is a somber day. I've been reporting from here all morning and, you know, sharing, you know, the numbers, right? Nearly 3,000 people died. More than 300 New York firefighters died. More than 70, you know, police officers died here in New York City on September 11th. It's easy to get caught up in the numbers. And it's important to reflect that these were individuals, that there are families tied here to each one of those names that we heard read out today. There is a family's life that was shattered, that was changed forever. I was speaking earlier today to the widow of Frank Doyle. Frank Doyle is an American. He was leading a trading floor in the North Tower. His wife, Camille Chadel, is a Canadian. She lives in Montreal. And she brought her daughter down here, who was just 2 years old when her husband, Frank, died. And they've come, you know, to a few ceremonies, but this was important for them to be here today. And it is an incredibly emotional day for them, as you can imagine, as they stand shoulder to shoulder with other victims' families and reflect and remember. And some, Graham, as well, sharing, you know, their memories of the day. We all, you know, those of us who were old enough to remember September 11th, you know, we remember where we were. For those who were in New York City, the trauma has receded a little bit, but then it comes back, you know, with a flick of a light switch. And many will feel, you know, like it was just yesterday.
1: Those images, the most horrendous images and shocking, the towers coming down, the dust storms. But, you know, the wave of news that came out of it, what still strikes me are those pictures of family members near Ground Zero as they desperately try to search for people who are missing. And it's like it's yesterday. Other people have said it before. Before I let you go, Adrian, there's a significant Canadian-American connection. And, you know, we don't want to make more of a trade dispute than there is, but I think some people are reflecting today on what was and now what is and how strange it seems for these two countries to be at odds, regardless of what the issues are.
7: Yeah, a day like this reminds us of the ties that really bond our two nations together. And it's on the minds of many Canadians and Americans. You know, during the ceremony today, as family members were speaking, the loss of Canadian life, 24 Canadians died at 9/11, was spoken of. A nod to the Canadians. You mentioned family members, the images of family members. Kimmy Chadel from Montreal, you know, she was one of those who was here holding a picture of her husband, desperate to find him on September 11th. There were Canadian first responders who jumped in their vehicles, firefighters who packed their cars and jumped in their vehicles and drove down here in the hours after September 11th to help pick through the rubble and try to find survivors. And, you know, it goes, you know, we can't forget as well the contribution to our armed forces. Following September 11th, Canadian Armed Forces answered the NATO call. Over the course of the Afghanistan War, 40,000 Canadians went to Afghanistan to fight alongside the Canadians. More than 150 Canadian soldiers died in Afghanistan. And, you know, in recent months, we've heard the current U.S. president belittle and the Canadian and NATO contributions.

0: liberal government. Here's John Manley, a bit of it with Vashi yesterday.
1: Well, I think we managed the relationship at that time. That's what our job was to do. You're right. Governor Ridge, who became the first Secretary of Homeland Security, I called him as soon as his name was announced, and the Prime Minister asked me to be his counterpart. I spoke to him when he was still in the governor's mansion in Harrisburg, Pennsylvania. He often cites the fact that I was the first international leader to call him when he took on that role. We were down to see him, I think, the next week. He was still setting up his office in the White House when I took the head of CSIS, I took the head of the RCMP, Commissioner Zaccardelli. He wore his Rev Surge uniform. All he didn't have was his horse with him. But we made an impression. We came as a team. We said, we're here to help. We're here to make sure, really, that we were supportive of what the U.S. was going to try to do to ensure their own safety and security. And, of course, my motive was to make sure that the open access that we had for our goods and services, the trade flows that we had with the United States, were not disrupted by some perception that we were somehow an unsafe vulnerability for America.
2: How does it feel to you today with that perspective to see what's unfolding, the barriers being raised, that kind of thing?
1: It breaks my heart. And Tom Ridge became and still is, a good friend of mine. I have to say, he was one of the first Republicans to sign the Never Trump letter back in 2015. He's appalled by what's been happening. His instructions from President Bush at the time were, keep us safe, but don't interfere with trade. So it was a pleasure to work with him. It was a totally different context. It was when people in charge in the United States actually realized that trade was a win-win for both sides. And watching it fall to the point that it's at today, where we have not just lack of comprehension, but outright hostility from the administration of the United States, is heartbreaking, not just because of the trade, but because we really were trusted partners in many ways. We were trusted partners when we sent our troops to Afghanistan for the longest war we've ever been engaged in, and 158 of our soldiers paid the ultimate price in support of what America was trying to do. And for that, we're treated the way we are today. It's heartbreaking.
0: John Manley. Always great to listen to him talk about the time that was and also where we stand now. And maybe we will get back there again at some point. You never know. We're going to have team coverage, of course, today in Gander, Newfoundland as well on CTV National News and CTV News Channel and all Bell Media properties. I'm Graham Richardson. When we come back, something a little different. Chantal Kraviatsik and Rain Mehta, they're married. They're stars. They're talking about their marriage in a new book publicly. Stay with us.
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7: Welcome back to the show. I'm Graham Richardson. Thanks for being here. You know, we've been listening to them for decades. Iconic Canadian couple, a music couple known worldwide, really, Chantal Kravietzek and Rain Maida of Our Lady Peace. They also happen to be married and parents. They've got a new book coming out. I'm Going to Break Your Heart, a rock and roll love story. It's out on August 4th. They're on a book tour now, and they both join me on the line now. Hi to you both.
8: Hi.
9: Hello.
7: Let me start, Chantal, with the suggestion that, you know, you've both lived a very public life. What drove you to want to talk about your relationship and come out with a book that talks about marriage with very high-profile public careers?
8: Well, I mean, I think that if you actually are an artist, all you're doing is reflecting, you know, out and receiving back and reflecting out what this, like, whole life thing is, right? And here we are. We live in these systems, and we come into marriage and relationships and love with all sorts of great intentions and hope. And, you know, we love a rom-com, and it's not that simple, right? And so that's not to poo-poo, what marriage and coupling is, but I think it's just such an amazing opportunity on an artistic level, just to be able to normalize what all of us can feel, which is, you know, the trials and tribulations, the frustrations, the loneliness that we can go through and just like maybe talk about the tough, you know, have the tough conversations, the difficult conversations. Like, why are we doing this? Why is it important? And when Raina and I started coaching, we were just so moved by it, by these little things we never thought of, like just this beautiful history we've created together. And it was something so worth being in. And sometimes you don't realize what you have and until maybe somebody takes it away from you. So all these ways we've been able to take stock in our slightly unique journey. We just really wanted to share it with others and give other people the same kinds of hope and make them understand that they're not alone in a lot of that narrative we have in our head alone, you know?
7: And Rain, I don't think a lot of people look at singers and musicians and rock stars, in this frame. It's unusual for a couple like you to do this. Did you have to be convinced, or were you all in right away?
9: I mean, Bowie always said, like, the best art takes some courage and usually should feel slightly dangerous. And I think that, for me, for sure, that was it. Like, this is something that 10 years ago I couldn't have done. But once you kind of dip your toe, like, we did that documentary, really exposed, like, our relationship through the music and how that difficult that can be at points. And the reaction to it was kind of what I didn't expect it, but people were just like, it normalizes like life in a way, because nothing is perfect. No matter what you think Chantel and I are, or what we appear to be in the media, we're just, you know, we go through the same stuff that other people do. And so the book really kind of just like doubles down on that and gives people even more insight. And then the show, the tour that we start in Vancouver on September 14th really is one of those things where it's just a manifestation of both things. And now you get to see it live in front of you. And it's kind of like religious. You know, it's just this really cathartic experience with all the songs people want to hear and new music and some cool covers, but it's just stories through music and Chantel and I talking on stage as well. And it's, I think it's just, this is kind of, best time to be alive for us.
7: And you talk in the book about going through therapy and doing counseling. And like if your partnership was tenuous or you were in troubled times, would it not be exceedingly difficult to go out in public like this?
8: I mean, I hate to say it, Graham, like we're married. We are in trouble. Like that's life. Okay, fair, like, fair. You know, I mean, like what are we doing here? Like, you know, there's like a tiny percentage of the population that they find each other. They come from this, you know, very idyllic kind of charming way of being with each other. That's not Rain and I. We're both very passionate people. And, we're very convicted people, and it's both why we're drawn to each other and why we're completely repelled by each other at times. But that's okay, because as we grow, the idea is, you know, we become, you know, a little bit more like each other, a little more empathetic to the way each other is. It's like a coaster, you know, the coaster is different on both sides. And we don't do therapy. We do coaching. I think that skill building is where it's at. We go out and do our jobs and do all these, you know, sports and various things, and we pivot and figure out how to tweak, whether it's a tech deck or whatever's going on at the office, you know, and people watch tape. They after they practice or play a game, they go and they watch and see like what was I doing wrong or right. And that's the thing with marriage. You know, we don't stop and sort of go, okay, well, wait, what went wrong there? What was my part in that? Or how can I be better at that? Like, meanwhile, it's the most important relationship of your life.
7: Yeah.
9: This tour feels like church to me. It feels like when people walk out of this show, whether you've seen the documentary, whether you've read the book, even if you don't know our music, it's built to just inspire. It'll make you laugh. Literally, there'll be moments that are seriously emotional. There's stories like I wouldn't have written 4 AM if it wasn't for Chantel. There's a chapter about that in the book, but having the opportunity to tell that live on stage, you know, we're doing a Pearl Jam cover because we met at a Pearl Jam show. You know, it's like all these things are like incredibly profound moments in our lives to be able to share them through music and talking on stage is like, we just want people to walk out feeling connected. And have something memorable. And especially in a world where shows are so over, like rock shows, everything is just so over programmed.
7: Yeah.
9: And this is like, it's not jazz music by any means, but the arrangements we do of like some of my songs are like, they're all different. And it's supposed to be, it's just supposed to be inspirational and feel like I saw something like I haven't seen before.
7: Like we can get music, your music, Chantel's music at our fingertips anytime we want. It sounds like you're building something here, and it sounds like a cliche that you're trying to touch the authenticity of who you are as a couple, but also as artists, and giving people a different version of that. And
8: you know what's, you're making me think of in this moment, both of you, and what you've both just said is the fact that, look, there's going to be people that come to the show. They're maybe more a fan of mine or more a fan of Rain's, but then, you know, they're going to see us be fans of Pearl Jam. We met at a Pearl Jam concert, like, and also I'm a huge fan of Rain's, you know, and I get to play songs of Rain's that I am a fan of, like, it's surreal for me. And then he has me playing, you know, this one song of mine that, like, I don't really want to play it. It's a bit heavy and I don't know, but it's his favorite song of mine. And so I think in the room, we're all like, whether you're in the audience or you're us, like, we're all like a fan.
7: What do your kids think?
10: They think we're pretty rad, Graham.
7: Well, all of us parents think that our kids think that, but.
10: They're like, Mom, Dad, your book went number one. Oh my God, that's so cool. Like, they're so supportive and, you know, they're our biggest fans. They're so sweet. They find things of ours online that we don't even
9: see. We're recording new music right now, even in the midst of rehearsing for the tour, but the kids,
10: Rowan came over the other night. Yeah.
9: Oh, he was blown away by the new music. So I think, you know, that's a good sign because
10: they're young and
9: like
10: tough.
9: they're tough critics.
7: It's, I'm going to break your heart. A 23-stop tour, BC, Alberta, Saskatoon, Manitoba, New Brunswick, all over the country. It's been a real pleasure. Thanks so much for being on, and I'm a big fan of both, and it's just great to talk to you, Chantel and Rain. Thank you.
8: Thank you so much, Graham. Yeah, we'll see you soon.
7: Great to have them on. Wonderful to talk to them. When we come back, it is TIFF. And Richard Krauss is right in the middle of it. What's it like this year? For those who don't pay any attention to TIFF, what is all the fuss about? And why is Justin Trudeau there? What is going on? He and Katie Telford are expected on the red carpet today for a launch party. They are doing the, I guess they're trying to do the Barack Obama, Michelle Obama thing. We'll talk to Richard about that when the Graham Richardson Show continues. Stay with us.
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1: Welcome back. I'm Graham Richardson. Good to have you with us on this Friday, September 11th. Many things go through the mind after 25 years of 9/11, and the mayor of Gander, Newfoundland, is up now. We will continue to have a look at how America and Canada are marking this extraordinary day and an extraordinary time. But there are other things going on. And one of those things going on is, of course, the Toronto International Film Festival. What started off as sort of a film buffs film festival has turned into something very, very different. A launching ground for many major films, documentaries. This year, Terry Fox's Marathon of Hope, a new documentary about that. Courtney Cox and Chris Rock joining more than 200 films with their offering at the TIFF this year. Someone who knows all about it, right in the middle of it, Richard Krause, CTV film critic, host of the Richard Krause Show on the iHeart Radio Network. Richard, how are you?
2: I'm well, thanks, Graham. Thanks for having me.
1: Great to see you. I got to start because I'm a political guy. What is Justin Trudeau? What is Justin Trudeau doing at TIFF, and along with his former chief of staff, Katie Telford? They're launching some kind of a tell me about it if you know anything about it.
2: Well, I just got word about it today. Mm. And so this is something that hasn't really been in the works in terms of getting the word out particularly well. And I'm not sure why you would try and keep this under wraps.
1: Right.
2: But yeah, he's doing an event. I don't know a lot of details about it, but as they become available, I'm sure it will be talk at the festival.
1: There is some kind of a production, there's talk that it's like a production company similar to what Obama did out of office. So it'll be very interesting to see. I mean, there is this post life of a prime minister that's very buzzy. The other Katie in his life, of course, taking up a lot of his time, and people are interested.
2: This is called Launch Hope and Hard Work.
1: Yes.
2: So we'll see what it's all about. It invests in exceptional voices and stories that bring more hope, humanity, and possibility into the world. This is what the press release says. The company is actively developing a slate of audience-driven projects with a focus on original scripted series and feature films, blah, blah, blah. And then they mention a number of titles that they have here. But this is very new, so it will develop over the next couple of days, I'm sure.
1: Yeah. So if we haven't been paying close attention like you have, what are some of the big stories, non-Justin Trudeau, coming out of this year's TIFF?
2: Well, the market seems to be one of the big stories here. So this is a multi-year $23 million federal investment between the feds and Telefilm Canada, and it's a deal-making hub. Now, TIFF has often been known as a place where producers would show up and they'd see movies that didn't have distribution deals. This sort of formalizes it in a much different kind of way. But what it also does is it puts Canadian filmmakers front and center here. So we have a situation where there's about 81 Canadian projects and participants in the market programs. So instead of hoping to catch a foreign investor or someone who may be interested in distributing your film at a screening or in a hallway or at a noisy cocktail party, mm-hmm. This formalizes the entire thing and should really be a boon to Canadian filmmakers. I'll be interested to see in 8 days from now, when all this is wrapped up, what the effect of the market has been, because this is a big deal. They're spending a lot of money on it, and if this works in the way that it's intended to, it is a big push for Canadian film in an international market.
1: Hmm. Is the festival still, Richard, accessible to the public? It's full of stars. I know, and it's gone mainstream in many ways, but is it still, like, if you're Joe and Jane Public, can you still participate?
2: You certainly can. You know, some of the tickets on the high end are expensive. You know, they're $108 to go to one of the big galas. If you're going to one of the galas at like Roy Thompson Hall, seats 2,500 people. But the stars of the movie will be there, and they come out beforehand. They make remarks, and then you see the film, and there's maybe a Q&A afterwards. And so, you know, it's a real experience. And there are some things that you will only see at a big film festival like this. Last year, I saw a documentary about the famous production of Godspell that happened in Toronto that featured Martin Short, Eugene Levy, Victor Garber, Jane Eastwood, Gilda Radner, and I know I'm forgetting half this, but everyone that was in this went on to become quite famous. They made a documentary about it, and then afterwards, and it played at the Royal Alexander Theatre, originally the play did. And then afterwards, we were in that same theatre watching the movie, and the cast came out and did a Q&A and talked about being on that stage again after 50 years. Mm. That's the kind of thing that's worth $100 to go see.
1: Oh, for sure.
2: But,
1: yeah.
2: But you can also get tickets for $35, $40, more than a regular ticket, but you're seeing movies that often you just simply will not have a chance to see anywhere else.
1: And it's also a scene and a vibe, which is part of the excitement, right? And some people say, come on, you know. But no, that's important, right? This is an industry that thrives on buzz, that thrives on, especially in the social media era, trading of excitement about a certain film or a certain genre or people. And that's all part of it, right?
2: It certainly is. I took a walk down King Street yesterday, which is the main street. They call it Festival Street during the first weekend of the festival. They block it off, and there's red carpets everywhere, and there's just excitement in the air. And, you know, Toronto was slow to bounce back after COVID, after the lockdown. We didn't really embrace post-lockdown, like a lot of other cities did, like New York did, like London did, like Paris did, like some other big cities that seemed to get back to normal in a much more timely fashion. Toronto, last night, felt like it was back. People were everywhere. People were talking. There were lineups of people to see, you know, hopefully get a catch of a movie star on one of the red carpets and stuff. And it was really exciting. And it was fun to be in and around all of that, not just for the film festival, but generally for the city itself. This brings a whole lot of attention to the city. It brings a lot of eyes on us. And, you know, frankly, we need that right now.
1: Yeah. Quickly, before I let you go, has Run, Terry, Run debuted yet, or is that later in the festival?
2: It has not.
1: Okay.
2: Later in the festival, and this is a movie that I think at a time when we're feeling particularly patriotic, it's really important to see ourselves on screen. And Run, Terry, Run is devastating. Obviously, we all know how the story ends, but there's something about this movie. It shows us a united Canada. In 1980, everyone was behind Terry Fox, and it's a potent message of hope, and that shines through in the film, and I think it's really timely for us as Canadians right now.
1: I was 10 years old when he died at Camp Pinecrest, and the camp director announced it, and it was just pin drop silent. And it's one of those touchstones a lot of people, that story, a lot of people connect with. And that's what film is about. Richard Krause, always great to talk to you. Thanks so much.
2: Thanks for having me.
1: All right, that's Richard Krause, our film critic on TIFF. When we come back, Rick Smith from the Canadian Climate Institute about where we are in emissions reductions. Stay with us.
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12: In the national newsroom of the Canadian Press, I'm Lisa Laporte. Americans commemorated the 25th anniversary of 9/11 on Friday. They remembered the shock, the dead, and the sweeping consequences of the Al-Qaeda attacks on the World Trade Center and the Pentagon. Nearly 3,000 people were killed, including 24 Canadians. Ceremonies were held across Canada today to mark 25 years since the terrorist attacks of September 11, 2001. Dignitaries joined members of the public in places including Gander, Newfoundland and Surrey, BC. The latter is where the Peace Arch Monument stands between Surrey and Blaine, Washington, where hundreds of first responders, military and border officers and dignitaries from both countries gathered on Friday. Labor strife is ratcheting up at Stellantis as the automaker eyes the potential sale of its idled assembly plant near Toronto. Stellantis has signed a memorandum of understanding with Canadian armored vehicle maker Rochelle. But as Canadian Press reporter Jason White explains, that doesn't sit well with the union.
13: Unifor says in an emailed statement, the proposed closure and sale of the Brampton, Ontario plant threaten the wages, pensions, and other benefits of Unifor members. The union adds there's no economic substitute for automotive assembly in Canada and the high-quality union jobs connected to it. A spokesperson writes, the deal would hand a devastating blow to the industrial sector for Brampton, for Ontario, and the country.
12: Stellantis says it considered multiple options but decided Rochelle is the best hope for restoring operations at the plant. Houthi rebels in Yemen seized a key island on Friday after capturing a Red Sea port. The island of Mayun at the entrance of the Red Sea is a key alternative for shipping Saudi oil and other exports since Iran started targeting vessels in the Strait of Hormuz. Saudi Arabia, meantime, says it shut down a major cross-country oil pipeline as a precautionary measure after attacks on Thursday, though it didn't confirm who was behind them. A Montreal-born actor, Jay Baruchel, hit the red carpet at the Toronto International Film Festival Friday night for the premiere of The Stunt Driver. The comedy is billed as an underdog story about real-life Canadian daredevil Ken Carter, who tries to outdo his American rival, Evel Knievel. Baruchel was asked about the film's importance to him.
14: Because I'm a Canadian and I live here and I participate in this country and I think it's the best country the world's come up with so far. And, selfishly, I just don't want to leave. I'd rather just be here.
12: Barrichello stars as Carter, a stuntman known as the Mad Canadian who tried to drive a rocket-powered car over the St. Lawrence River in the 1970s. This is the Canadian Press. In sports, the Baltimore Orioles beat the Toronto Blue Jays 7-4 at Rogers Centre in Major League Baseball action. Struggling first baseman Vladimir Guerrero Jr. was booed at times by the sellout crowd. Manager John Schneider says that can be challenging at times for players.
15: You know, I thought he did a good job of navigating that. You know, it's tough to get, you know, to hear that and then to hear, you know, 40,000 chanting your name. So I think what you do in the moment is the most important thing. And when you have a process that you can stick to, no matter what the outcome is, I think that's important. So it's something he's working on.
12: The Jays and Orioles are back in action on Saturday afternoon. The Tampa Bay Rays became the first major league team to secure a postseason spot, beating the Houston Astros 3-1. And Blake Shelton and Alexander Zverev will square off for the U.S. Open Men's Singles Championship on Sunday. From the Canadian Press, I'm Lisa Laporte.
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1: Welcome back to the Graham Richardson Show. You know, for a variety of reasons, we just haven't been talking about climate change nearly as much as we have in previous years. Again, for a variety of reasons. Canadian Climate Institute reminds us about why this is important and some troubling findings about our emissions targets. You'll remember through the Trudeau years, even in the Harper years, there was talk about, you know, for many years, they've been talking about reducing our emissions to below certain levels by a certain date. And the report card from Canadian Climate Institute is not great. Rick Smith's the president. He joins us now. Hi, Rick.
2: Hi, Graham. How you doing?
1: Good. How concerned are you about this, and what have you found? I think, generally speaking, the public is vaguely aware of these targets that have been politically hot, certain levels by 2030 or 2050. What has this report found?
2: Yeah. Well, let's break this down. We've just come through another summer with record-setting wildfires across our country, drought in many parts of our country, crazy flooding. Canada not alone in the world in experiencing this. And of course, more dangerous weather damage to Canadian communities, is caused by climate change, because a warmer atmosphere drives more volatile weather. Actually the federal government, to its credit, last week just released an updated forecast of what climate change is going to do to Canada over the next few decades unless we get our act together. And it's terrible news. I mean, unless we start to reduce greenhouse gas emissions, unless we start to think ahead, plan ahead in terms of increased weather volatility, start to build more resilience into our communities, more flood protections, for instance, we're looking at, on average, a 5-degree temperature increase across Canada over the next few decades, almost 10 degrees in parts of the Canadian Arctic.
1: Devastating. It sounds like a small number, but when you talk about a 5-degree increase, that is life-changing for so many people.
2: Yeah, and almost 10 degrees in parts of our Arctic. I mean, that just can't happen, Graham. That would result in a level of drought and water depletion and forest fires that you know, no amount of Canadian government budgets could pay for. It just can't happen. And so, what's the solution to this? The solution is that we need to reduce our carbon emissions. We need to join together with other countries around the world to reduce our carbon emissions. And the study that we've released today shows that Canada needs to really pull up its socks, that the target that we set for ourselves in terms of reducing carbon emissions by 2030, I mean, that is just physically impossible to reach. And in fact, our country is going to be lucky to reach its 2030 target by 2050, 20 years late. And 2050, of course, is the date when we've made an international commitment to all of our allies to reach net zero emissions, to basically reduce the carbon emissions to something more manageable. So we have a lot of work to do.
1: We've spent so much time publicly talking about increasing oil sands production and the economy. Is that what is driving the, even as intense fires and extreme weather rages around us, is that what has driven the, not ignoring it, but the public turn away, I would argue, from what is a critical issue, because people are so worried about the economy, including the government?
2: Well, let me answer that in a couple of ways. First of all, you're asking what part of our economy is sort of responsible for this increase in emissions. You know, yeah, it's oil and gas production. There are things that could be done there to reduce emissions in that industry. But if we look at our calculations over the next few decades, we see emission increases in other parts of the economy as well. So The Carney government, for instance, has committed to fixing industrial carbon pricing, which is a very important policy that that encourages all sorts of Canadian industries to reduce their emissions, also increases their competitiveness. That needs fixing. The federal government has promised a new regulation to increase electric vehicle purchases, largely because, you know, electric vehicles are cheaper for consumers to run. They're a better deal for consumers if you can get consumers into these new cars. Carney government said they're going to crank that up. And the federal government's also said that it's committed to dramatically expanding clean electricity across the country. Again, if that's done right, that's good news for consumers, that it's cheaper electricity for consumers. So,
1: and it also can help with emissions, right? It also can help with emissions.
2: But I get the sense, though.
1: I get the sense, though, you put all of that together and we're still short.
2: Maybe, but we'd be much, much further ahead. It would really take a big, that would take a big bite out of our emission problem. And it'd be good news for consumers, good news for the Canadian economy. So that's our perspective is that we need to do these things, not because of some kind of bean counting exercise in terms of, you know, emission reductions that most Canadians don't totally track, nor should they. But we need to do these things because it's the best thing to do for our economy. It's the best thing to do for Canadian consumers. It'll keep life more affordable. And if we look around the world, if we take a look at what's happening in Europe, in India, in China, all these countries that as Canadians we know now, with an unpredictable United States to the south of us, we know that we need to tighten up, expand trading relationships with these other countries. All these other countries are accelerating decarbonization, reducing the greenhouse gas emissions, getting serious about electric vehicles and other things, way more than Canada is. So if we want to keep competitive economically, we need to do these things and we need to accelerate.
1: Very quickly, he keeps talking about a closer relationship with Europe economically. Climate plays a role in that as well, right? Like our climate policies and how our companies operate potentially could face a different test in Europe than they do in the United States.
2: You're exactly right. Let's use a specific example. Europe not only has an expanding system of industrial carbon pricing applied to its industry, but increasingly is creating carbon border tariffs that it is levying on trading partners that it deems to have inadequate industrial carbon pricing systems, and that's Canada. So, you know, not an exaggeration to say that that getting our act together in terms of a national system of industrial carbon pricing is the price of admission in terms of deepening our trading relationships with other jurisdictions like Europe.
1: Rick Smith, President of Canadian Climate Institute. Rick, great to talk to you. Thanks for this.
2: Thanks so much.
1: That was Rick Smith. Good to talk to him, as always. Different perspective and an important topic. We're remembering 9/11 like so many other people 25 years after the fact. Where were you? What goes through your mind when you think about September 11th? Have your say. Text us at 71010. A little small anecdote from me. I had just moved back to Toronto, my hometown. I was covering Queen's Park. I was working at Global News. I got the call from the assignment editor. We need you to go to New York. My passport was on the moving truck and it was not in my person, on my person. And she succinctly hung up the phone. As she hung up the phone, she said, next time, click. As a news person, you know, obviously this is one of the biggest stories of our lifetime. So lesson learned there, but lots of journalists did some amazing work. What always strikes me is the moments of absolute confusion by the horror that's unfolding and how earth shaking it was on many, many levels. And, it continues to be, even if we don't realize it now, that kind of attack on the United States of America. I'm Graham Richardson. By the way, have your say. Where were you? 71010. Let us know. Text us. When we come back, affordable housing in Ottawa is actually taking shape. we speak to a developer about that. A townhome for less than $300,000.
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1: Welcome back. I am Graham Richardson. You know, one of the things that is plaguing the modern era in many ways, it's a big macro problem, is, you know, you do the right thing as a young person, you graduate, you've got, maybe you've got two incomes in a household, maybe you've got, you know, you should be on the path to home ownership, and so many of our young people are not. They're just priced out. There is one development that caught our eye in Ottawa. Kyven Developments is a Ottawa developer. They are building townhomes in one part of their portfolio, and the price point for selling is starting in the 200,000s at Magnolia in Ottawa's West End. I had to read that twice to make sure I had it right. Frank Cairo, co-founder and CEO of Kyven, joins us on the line. Hi, Frank.
2: Hi, Graham. Good afternoon.
1: Do I have the numbers right? Are you selling townhomes in 2026 in Ottawa for under $300,000?
2: We are. It's actually a proud moment for our whole organization. It's really the end of a long and laborious process of reducing costs in every way we can across our entire value chain, and also seeing some alignment with both the provincial, federal, and municipal governments stepping up to the plate on DC reforms and also some HST relief. And it's a wonderful moment. Yeah, we have homes for sale at less than $300,000.
1: How are you managing to do that? Now, I know leaders and premiers and prime ministers and housing ministers have been talking all about these changes that governments have made and that they are making things more affordable. And as you know, there tends to be a fair bit of skepticism about that. You are saying that those moves actually helped you reach this price point.
2: Yeah, it's a wonderful question. And in short, absolutely. The moves the government has made recently with related, you know, fees and taxes, which made up to, you know, close to a third of the price of a new home, with relief there, we're seeing those savings translate to better selling prices with customers. There's other factors obviously involved as well. Despite, you know, ongoing increased cost environment for our sector, we have, because of our vertical integration across manufacturing and land development and housing, we have, you know, really innovated in a lot of ways to squeeze costs as well. But I do have to say that leadership with government has absolutely made a difference for these homes in this location, for sure.
1: How many are there, and what's demand like at that price point? I can only imagine.
2: Yeah, so we do have a limited number. We are looking to bring more on. So for the first 200 units at this price point or around it, obviously the price changes depending on the plan people select and the closing date. But in general, we've been shocked by the level of demand. We expected a decent response, but it has been really enthusiastic. I think right now we've interacted with at minimum about 4,000 people directly leading up to the sales launch this Saturday, and we're expecting a pretty good turnout. We'll do our best to bring more on as well, and obviously it's a huge task, but our whole company, our whole ecosystem, in fact, even outside this company's walls, are working hard to bring more on at a lower price so that more individuals and families have access to housing again.
1: Can I just, this is a dumb question from a consumer. Given that kind of demand, surely, like, you don't have control over resale, right? So, like, let's say a few hundred of them sell at that point, price point where there's thousands of people interested. What's to stop people from just reselling them at a much higher price because, or even a slightly higher price? And don't we get into that market cycle again where they become unattainable, or am I oversimplifying it?
2: No, it's a beautiful way to put it, actually. The elegant predicament that you've poked at will continue to persist. If we don't have supply increase in a material way, there always will be an increase in value over time that may be accelerating beyond what people can afford. So to put it simply, if we don't continue bringing on as a market, as a sector, more units at an affordable level in all parts of the city, we are going to see that, you know, the individuals, for example, that buy these homes at less than $300,000 probably will continue to resell them at much higher prices. Mm-hmm. The only way to buffer that really is, you know, a really consistent and ongoing supply for many years ahead, so that we can actually have an equilibrium occur between supply and demand levels.
1: Is this, and I don't mean to be insulting, I appreciate how involved you are in this and how important it is to the company, but you're getting some attention here for obvious reasons. It caught our attention because of the price point. How sustainable is this for your company and for other companies to have entry-level prices like this in the long term?
2: It's a great question, and this is in many ways for myself personally, it's been an existential crisis. Mm-hmm. It's our business to bring housing to as many people as possible at levels that are affordable, and we've not been able to do that for a long time in the way that we want. And for the first time ever that I can recall in the last 20 years, actually, we're seeing a lot of momentum build towards getting all the stakeholders involved in the housing space together to figure out ways to get the cost profile of a new home to better align with the affordability level that the consumer is at. And so I can tell you it's our commitment to not only keep this going, but also to continue to improve and innovate across other product types. We serve families at all income levels. We serve individuals that are not only

0: for a new home. And this is just, I believe this is the first story in what I hope is a series of stories in the months to come.
1: 248 available tomorrow. I'm assuming they're all spoken for, or there's a list or whatever, with that many people being involved. How many more are in production from your company?
0: It's a great question. We're hoping to continue bringing more on over time. I think the next release will probably see another 100. And as we approach 2027, the goal would bring several hundred more available in several of our communities in the Ottawa region. But also we're looking as well in the GTA to come up with a new form there that also really brings the price point much lower. Obviously, the Ottawa market is much more affordable relative to what exists in the GTA. But it is our plan to continue bringing on as much supply as possible to meet demand. And you could expect, let's say another 100 later this fall and another couple hundred early in 2027.
1: Frank Cairo from Kyven. I appreciate your time. Good luck with this. Thank you.
0: Thank you, Graham. Have a great day.
1: You too. This is the west end of Ottawa, 240 units, townhomes. They do the calculation on a sale price of $289. Depending on what's down, monthly mortgage payment of $1,300. Whew. A lot of renters would be interested in that, that's for sure. We will continue to watch that. And good on them for talking it up, because I think that piece for our young people, that hope of housing, is huge. When we come back, former Ontario Premier Bob Rae, former UN Ambassador Bob Rae, and his new book about Canadian sovereignty that he edited. Stay with us.
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1: Welcome back to the program. I'm Graham Richardson. I hope you're having a good day. We are watching and monitoring 9/11 coverage out of both Newfoundland and New York City, 25 years after the fact. We're hoping to connect with Bob Ray, who has a new book out, Reclaiming Canadian Sovereignty in a Ruptured World. The book is the first time Mr. Ray has edited a book, and it features Margaret Atwood, who's pondering turbulent times that Canada's facing, and a number of people, including Michael Kovrig of the Two Michaels, writing about making the Carney Doctrine real. So we hope to connect with Mr. Ray about the new book shortly and talk to him about why he decided to edit it and what it says about where we are as a country. The other thing I wanted to talk about, of course, with you in our next segment is your experiences on 9/11 and where you were when it happened. I remember that crystal clear blue day. I was in downtown Toronto. The city, essentially, they sent everybody home. Offices closed and people emptied out of buildings. And it was surreal because it was 9 o'clock when the planes hit. And then there were traffic jams at sort of noon. The other thing to think about on this day is our technology and how we share information. And, you know, you often wonder, like, what would it look like if that happened today? You and me and millions of others, we are looking at our pocket screens far more than we were back then. Video was not carried on smartphones. We had to rush to televisions to see images, right? Like, that's a huge difference from what would happen now. Social media didn't exist in many ways. There were some here and there sort of inklings of it, but nothing like the mass information sharing we have now. The other thing I'm struck with, too, is, and I'd like to get your thoughts, 7-10-10, is how we did, and we had an agreement on what had happened within seconds because of the images, right? And I don't mind saying, I don't think that we would have that consensus today, even though the images are right in front of us, because so many images right in front of us on every level are not there, are not real. We are being manipulated. So there's that reflex that everything in front of us has been manipulated. So therefore nothing is real. And I don't believe anything unless I see it with my own eyes. The context of what we talk about publicly has shifted radically in the last 25 years. It is arguably, I would say, it is one of the most fundamental changes in how we disseminate information en masse in world history. Really? When you think about it? Because, yes, there has been an erosion in trust in institutions like the media. And yes, there has been a proliferation of other sources of information, which I think is great. I think YouTube in many ways is an incredibly, wonderful thing to have, because it allows people to deep dive on the things that they want. I mean, the flip side of that is, of course, the, when the deep dive and the contributions on a public streaming service like YouTube or whatever it is, you can put anything out there. Back then, you can't put anything out there. It was checked. Yes, journalists made mistakes. Yes, governments manipulated and often weren't checked second by second like they are now. But there's also less garbage out there, and it's confusing to the public. It's confusing to the public. So I gather we are just not able to connect with Mr. Ray. Dave Smith joins us, our producer. Okay.
2: Not sure where Mr. Ray is.
1: All right.
2: Unfortunately, we haven't been able to get a hold of him.
1: We will hopefully try to connect with him later. You've been back and forth with a lot of listeners on some of the things they've been saying about 9/11.
2: Yeah. Yeah. And it's a lot of the same kind of stories, you know, everybody, surreal is the word that most people seem to use.
1: Yeah. It was, how old are you, David?
2: I am 29 years old.
1: So you were four.
2: I had just turned four.
1: And so very few memories, but your generation, do you have a sense, like when did you, you're obviously in the news business, but when were you sort of taught about it, and was it always a touchstone, or was it just something that people my age talked about a lot around September 11th? Like, did you get the significance quite early or no?
2: Yeah, I would say yes that I did. It's an interesting question, you know. It was very much part of the cultural zeitgeist in the early 2000s. I would say, you know, it was talked about in school, in history class, even in sort of that grade 2 and 3, you know, you're 8, 9 years old, whatever. One thing that sticks out to me, and it, maybe it's just a random core memory, but one of the first times I remember actually talking with my parents about that day and about what happened and what they remember is rewatching the sitcom Friends.
1: Yeah.
2: Because there are episodes of that show from around that time where you can see the Twin Towers.
1: Of course.
2: On the skyline.
1: Yeah.
2: And my mother would make a comment of, oh, there's the Twin Towers. Right. Yeah, because this episode was pre-2001.
1: Yeah.
2: And that sort of launches into the conversation. But the significance of it, very much so, and I think, and stories like Come From Away, like the Gander Newfoundland story, all of those things are I don't remember, I can't tell you what age I was when I first learned about them. It's just always something I think I've had an appreciation appreciation for, because it was always sort of part of the conversation around marking the anniversary.
1: Yeah. I always think about, you know, I travel a fair bit, you know, and one of the legacies, of course, is the shoe thing, right?
2: Taking
1: off our shoes, right?
2: Yeah.
1: So after 9/11, and I don't know my dates right, of course, but there was another attempt on an airline with explosives in a terrorist's shoe. It failed. It didn't go off. But from then on, it was shoes off. And then it's been slightly modified now, where it's like, if your shoes cover your ankles, they got to go off. But if they don't, so like boots or, you know, Blundstones or whatever, they got to go, but your regular shoes don't have to go off. And you know, it's the small things like that that change the way we move about. The other thing that just always blows me away is, you know, post 9/11, I moved to the United States for a short time in 2005, and, everything, like all government buildings, changed how you could go in. People challenging you about your ID much more. It very much was a relaxed security environment. Like, cars could drive up to Parliament Hill,
2: yeah,
1: right to the center block, and drop people off. I mean, that's famously, you know, Trudeau just watched me. Like, he was dropped off. Other, like, journalists were driving up, the public, you know, and it fundamentally changed how we look at the security perimeter. And as always, you get arguably overreactions, but the alternative is it can't be the same way as it was because we were too lax. We were too relaxed, and clearly, 9/11 continues to have an impact on how we get around.
2: And nothing will ever be the same.
1: No.
2: And it reminds me, here locally in the nation's capital, after there was the terrible attack resulting in the death of Corporal Nathan Cirillo in 2014.
1: Right.
2: And since then, you know, security, for example, at the local courthouse has changed. There's metal detectors now. You used to be able to just walk right in.
1: Right.
2: Security at event centers to go see a hockey game. Metal detectors. Can't bring a bag in.
1: Yeah.
2: All of these things... Yeah. I can't really imagine a world where you could just walk up to your gate at an airport. That's just totally foreign to me.
1: At the last minute.
2: Yeah.
1: You know, some security, but not nearly what it's like now. When we come back, we're going to have some of your thoughts. 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
1: Welcome back. I'm Graham Richardson. We are remembering September 11th, 25 years ago today, and so are you. It's time to have your say.
0: Have your say. Have your say.
1: Producer David Smith is here, thank goodness, because after 30 years in broadcasting, he had to remind me to turn on my microphone.
2: Oh, see, you got away with it. Nobody would have known. Nobody would have known unless you had said something.
1: What are people saying?
2: Lots of reaction, lots of similar stories, you know, I think everybody's in a reflective mood on a day like today. One listener writes in, on September 11th, 2001, I was at Casino Rama. I was a tour bus operator that day, and my trip the day before was canceled to go to New York City. I was supposed to be parked 10 car lanes away from where the towers were, and my tour group would have been up the tower already on the observation deck, and I would have been down at the bus waiting for them. But instead, I was at the Casino Rama watching this all unfold. I actually got chills when I read that text.
1: There are so many of those, like, what ifs, right? Like, you just think about it. Like, doesn't matter what you're doing if you're in the World Trade Center, right? Like, maybe you took a coffee break. Maybe you were off-site at a different meeting. Like, there's all those chance things that happen to people. This one really stuck with me because I don't think we talk about it enough. The no planes in the air thing. I was downtown Toronto, and it was eerie for days and days and days. My name's Owen. I'm in Toronto. I was working doing my land surveyor job on Maui in Hawaii when 9/11 happened. The skies over the island went silent for about 4 days. No planes in or out for days. It was spooky. I agree with that, Owen. And what a gig in Maui.
2: I can imagine in Hawaii too. I mean, the sky must always have airplanes.
1: Yes,
2: it would
1: be
2: bizarre for there to be no planes. Another listener writes in, I was up in North Bay, Ontario. Lovely spot. Wanted to watch a movie in the morning. Turned on the TV and I said, no, I don't want to watch violence today. Not realizing that every channel had the same thing on it. It was so surreal and the world has never been the same since.
1: And this is a television news thing. An extraordinary thing happened that day. All American networks pooled all of their cameras and all of them went live all day long. So what that means is, you would have your anchor, whatever network you were on, but everybody had access to all of the pictures, which is extraordinary, right? Like networks all the time when they cover the prime minister pool resources so that there aren't four cameras doing the same thing. But to actually share every single thing that's live on every network, that was something else. And, you know, whether it was Kevin Newman, Lloyd Robertson, Peter Mansbridge, but boy, I will never forget watching Peter Jennings, Ottawa boy. And, it was a masterclass of, and one of the things he did, David, like I might have mentioned this to you, that Jennings famously said about this job, broadcasting, you have to let the horse's hooves be heard. You have to let the people hear the hooves, right? And I was at Queen's Park, but I happened to have ABC on, and I'll never forget it, when the towers came down. And there was nothing else. No commentary, no horror from Jennings, no reporters on the street. Just natural sound from the cameras, just allowing it to happen for a long, excruciating time. And it was just so powerful. I'll never forget it. My daughter was nearly 4 months old when the terrorist attacks on our U.S. neighbors took place. I remember it as clear as day watching the horrific moments unfold on TV. It shook me to the core as I wondered what world I brought my daughter into. As I said, I was in downtown Toronto. I was moving from Alberta to Toronto. My wife was with Jack, our youngest, who is just 6 months old at that point. They were in northern Alberta with her parents. Same kind of feelings. And I was supposed to go to New York, and my passport was on the moving truck.
2: Passport on the moving truck. So there was no way for you to get down there.
1: No. And the assignment editor said, next, you can cover the next one. Click.
2: And there aren't a lot of moments like that in this business. And there are moments, but there aren't a lot of them that stand up above the rest where you where you realize you're watching history happen.
1: Yes.
2: And I got to do that during the pandemic.
1: Right.
2: I was actually in the U.S. when the pandemic started, so I had to quarantine when I got back from my trip. And I remember the broadcaster I was working with, the host at the time, texted me, and he said, you have to get in here. You're missing the biggest story since 9/11.
1: Yep.
2: And that was the benchmark that he had to compare that to.
1: He was right.
2: Another texter writes in, I was at home at Young and Eglinton, a fourth-year student at the University of Toronto studying history. I had the TV on, and I saw the first plane had gone into the first tower. And at that point, the news was saying that there was a terrible accident. And then I had to go get on the subway to go to my classes, and there was a delay on the subway, which I thought was kind of weird. But I didn't think anything of it. And I got to U of T, and I went to my building, which was Sydney Smith Hall, and on the newly installed TVs, they were showing the second tower being hit and declaring that it was a terrorist attack. And I remember just being shocked.
1: Yeah. And it was that, you know, the first one goes in and you're like, something's happened. And the second one goes in and like, okay, you know, this is something else. We want to switch gears. We do like to finish with something that made me smile.
0: Here's what made me smile this week.
1: All right. I am not a massive Celine fan.
2: What? I didn't even know that.
1: It's not like I dislike Celine.
2: Okay.
1: But it is a monumental moment in Paris.
2: Yes.
1: Coming up.
2: Certainly.
1: She's back.
2: Okay. So you not being a Celine fan aside.
1: Yes.
2: We'll talk about that off the air. I didn't even know that. She is back. So if you don't remember, Celine Dion's been off for a while because she has this incredibly rare neurological condition called stiff person syndrome. And I'm not a doctor. I don't know exactly how it works, but it affects how your brain communicates with the body and your muscles start to go and they lock up. So she has to be very, very careful. What I've read about this disease is that you have to really be careful about your movements, how you interact with the world, because once those muscles start to go, they don't really come back.
1: And before people write in and attack me, when I say I'm not a Celine fan, it's not like I dislike.
2: Right.
1: It's just she's not in my music, you know, she's not in my regular Apple playlist, but I have a deep appreciation, of course, for how much she means for so many people, including some of the people that Genevieve Beauchemin talked to.
2: Yes, our colleague, CTV's Genevieve Beauchemin, in Paris today. So she spoke with some fans. Some of them don't even have tickets. They're camped out outside Celine Dion's hotel room, just hoping to catch a glimpse.
3: I was very excited. Some bit of Quebec here, and I just wanted to come in, see what was happening, and maybe see her for real.
4: I landed last night, so I'm still kind of tired from travel, but, you know, we do that for her, and I've been waiting for almost 1 hour. I don't think she's going to come out today, but who cares? We're here. At least we can breathe the same air that she's breathing right now.
3: I don't have ticket this time, unfortunately. It was too hard to get it.
5: It was hard, huh? It was like they went like this.
3: I've seen Celine 7 times, but not this time. I hope I will see her here. We tried yesterday, but she didn't come out.
5: How long did you stay yesterday?
3: Almost 5 hours.
1: That is extraordinary.
2: That's a real Celine fan right there.
1: A real Celine fan. And you know what? It's great to have her back, but boy, that is dedication. And very few artists have that now, you know? It's been great to be with you. I'm Graham Richardson in the Arctic next week, and I will be back after that. Have a great week.
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17: From the National Newsroom of the Canadian Press, I'm Lisa Laporte. Friday marked 25 years since the terrorist attacks of 9/11 killed thousands of people in the U.S., including 24 Canadians. Ceremonies were held at all four sites, the Twin Towers, the Pentagon, and in Shanksville, Pennsylvania, where family members spoke of their loved ones. Michael Massaroli Jr. announced the final names of the day. His father was killed in the attacks, and he closed with an appeal to stop exploiting a national tragedy to spread hate.
18: We've seen a medley of people come up today of all races, all religions, all creeds, and this tragedy is just that. It's a tragedy.
17: Ceremonies were also held across Canada to commemorate the anniversary. 24 Canadians were killed in the 9/11 attacks. Prime Minister Mark Carney met with the head of a group campaigning for Alberta to stay in the Federation on Friday. Former Alberta Deputy Premier Thomas Lukasik and volunteers from the Forever Canadian campaign were invited to Banff on the final day of the federal cabinet retreat. Carney has called for national unity but hasn't gone out on the campaign trail to loudly argue for Albertans to stay in Canada. The October 19th referendum will determine whether or not a second vote on leaving Canada will be held. Labor strife is ratcheting up at Stellantis as the automaker eyes the potential sale of its idled assembly plant near Toronto. Unifor has paused its negotiations with Stellantis over what it calls an impasse about the future of the plant in Brampton. But as Canadian Press reporter Jason White explains, it's not the only sticking point.
19: Unifor says in an emailed statement that the company has yet to confirm forecasted plans for two other Ontario plants, its assembly plant in Windsor and its casting plant in Etobicoke. A spokesperson says the union has been clear there will be no tentative settlement without a suitable resolution for its members in Brampton.
17: Stellantis says it's signed a memorandum of understanding about potentially selling the Brampton plant to Canadian armored vehicle maker Rochelle. A 51-year-old Mississippi man has been arrested in the death of a black woman whose body was found hanging from a tree. The body of 29-year-old Tasia Fortune was found hanging in the backyard of an abandoned home in Jackson early last month. The state medical examiner's office ruled her death a homicide on Thursday. And Montreal-born actor Jay Baruchel hit the red carpet at the Toronto International Film Festival Friday night for the premiere of The Stunt Driver. He stars as real-life stuntman Ken Carter, who is known as the Mad Canadian. He attempted to drive a rocket-powered car over the St. Lawrence River in the 1970s. This is the Canadian Press. In sports, the Baltimore Orioles beat the Toronto Blue Jays 7-4 at Rogers Centre Friday. The Orioles scored six runs, rather, on Toronto starter Max Scherzer over the first two innings. Scherzer says he needs to be better.
20: They just beat me, so I'm not going to sit here and, I don't think it's go back to the drawing board. I just need to come with a better plan.
17: The weekend series continues Saturday afternoon in Toronto. Ben Shelton beat fellow American Francis Tiafoe at the U.S. Open. He'll face top seed Alexander Zverev on Sunday for the championship. The last time an American man won the U.S. Open was Andy Roddick in 2003. And Connor Ingram announced his retirement from the NHL Friday. The 29-year-old goaltender played for the Edmonton Oilers last season. From the Canadian Press, I'm Lisa Laporte.
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0: It's crazy how time flies. I remember when Gen X, that's my generation, we were the up-and-coming young generation, the know-it-alls with attitude.
1: Now some Gen Xers are grandparents.
0: What?
1: I know, wild.
2: Slow down, time. An Ottawa author actually wrote a book on the do's and don'ts of modern-day grandparenting, so listen up, all you new or potentially soon-to-be grandparents, the rules that they are changing.
0: Grandparents Day is coming up on Sunday, and more Gen X parents who were parents in the 90s are becoming grandparents now. And author and grandparent in the know, Kathy Buckworth, has written a book on that exact topic. Good morning to you, Kathy.
3: Good morning, Rosie.
0: Good morning to you. Congratulations to you, Grandma. What is it?
3: It's called What a Big Mouth You Have,
0: What a Big Mouth You Have, Grandma. Tell me about the title of this book, first of all.
3: So obviously it's very nuanced to Red Riding Hood, you know, the yes. wolf sort of in the, you know, and sometimes as grandparents we think, this is fantastic advice I'm going to give mm-hmm. you, but it's kind of mean sometimes, oh or it's gosh. Corrective, and it yes. doesn't always have to be. The world has changed so much since my kids were little. I have four grandkids, 6, Aww. 5, 3, and 1. I know, so cute, but honestly, the world has changed so much, and each generation has new parenting theories, as
0: yes,
3: we know.
0: Yes, right.
3: Mm-hmm. We were the helicopter parents, the snowplow parents, and now we're getting into gentle parenting, permissive parenting, but their world is so different too. I didn't parent through a global pandemic. I didn't parent through social media and kids on screens all the time. Mm-hmm. So I have to look to them for advice on how to grandparent. It's kind of a weird reverse role for us, but I interviewed lots of experts and grandparents in this book. You'll see lots of advice about all of those things I just
0: what
3: talked about.
0: What a fascinating look. What a yeah. fascinating take on things. You were a parent. You can, it feels like just the other day.
3: Right.
0: And now you're a grandparent. Tell me what's this. What is permissive parenting? Right. What is gentle parenting?
3: So I think people think they're the same thing and basically they feel like it's a child-led, child-rearing
0: right.
3: process.
0: You're
3: it's
0: right.
3: really not. I'll give an example. How's that? You're at the park with your kids and that it's time to go and a kid might, I don't want to go. It's not time to go. And the gentle parent would say, I understand your concerns. We talked about this before.
0: Okay.
3: I wish we could stay longer, but the thing is we're still leaving. Permissive parenting would be more like, you're right, let's just stay. Like you're having so much fun and
0: yes.
3: giving away rules on other things. And there are reasons for doing both, but I think what we don't understand as grandparents is we were, well, I was much more autocratic. Mm-hmm. So it's like we're leaving now.
0: That's it.
3: Don't talk about your emotions. We're just gone.
0: Gotta go.
3: So that has changed as well. And I think sometimes we have a hard time with that. So we need to really talk to our kids about their parenting style. And I joke that this is still a parenting book for me because I'm still parenting my daughter who's a parent.
0: Yeah.
3: But I'm learning the different ways that they're doing it, and I'm not fighting it. And Rosie, I got to tell you,
0: yeah,
3: it's relaxing.
0: Oh,
3: it's like
0: right.
3: wake the baby up at 1:17. Okay. I'm not going to ask why. I'm
0: Don't
3: just going to wake
0: why.
3: Him up at 1:17.
0: That's what you
3: That's
0: want.
3: That's what
0: okay.
3: I do.
0: Okay.
3: So it's kind of nice to be, I call it being on the benches instead of being in the trenches. So they come to us for
0: nice.
3: Advice
0: nice.
3: And consultation. And honestly, if they say, Mom, I don't agree, you go, okay, how can I change? Because you, the most important relationship you have is with your kids because they
0: that's
3: hold
0: true.
3: The keys to the grandkid kingdom.
0: I
3: if
0: like
3: you're
0: that.
3: Not having a relationship with your kids that's satisfactory to both of you, they'll be less likely to trust you with their own children.
0: Kathy, what is FAFO parenting?
3: Well, the F, you can guess FAFO parenting is parents who are a bit loose with the rules and they say to the kids, go ahead and try it. See
0: go
3: what
0: ahead.
3: Happens. You know, and you know what? I like that style. Sometimes my grandson will jump in a puddle and my daughter will say, you know, your feet are going to get wet. He goes, okay. Okay, he jumps in and guess what? He's got wet feet for the rest of the walk on the way home. So it's not necessarily a messed up big time you're gonna sell a parenting.
0: Yeah.
3: It's more like, let's see what the consequences are. Let's learn from the consequences. Don't mind that style of parenting.
0: You have 1, 2, 3, 4 grandchildren.
3: I do it.
0: Okay, tell me, does it still work like the what happens at grandma's house stays at grandma's house. Does that still work?
3: No, Rosie. And I love that question. And I say, what happens at grandma's house stays at grandma's house with permission. So, you know, if grandma says, can I keep them up late for a sleepover?
0: Yes.
3: Ask permission.
0: Yes.
3: Otherwise, tired kids the next day. Can I give them extra cookies? Ask permission. That can be a hard thing to do when we're used to making our own rules in our own house.
0: Yeah.
3: But it's very necessary.
0: Okay.
3: And so I'd urge all grandparents to really try to follow that. Now, if the kids say, Mom, I don't want to know what happens at your house, you have permission.
0: Let's go
3: crazy. Exactly. But that's the important thing is okay. They're not your kids. You're not their parents. And we need to get that through our aging grandparenting heads, right?
0: Kathy, so. What advice do you have For new grandparents.
3: Right. For new grandparents. Well, buy my book. Let's be honest.
0: There you go.
3: Buy the book and lots of advice. Talk to other people that are grandparents, actually, and talk to your kids about maybe some of the styles of parenting they're employing. Talk about when the baby's born. A lot of grandparents are thrown by the fact that new parents won't let the grandparents touch the baby for weeks at a time sometimes. Okay. Don't kiss the baby for the first 6 months. Yeah. Don't do this with the baby. You need to know what those rules are coming in so you're not all over them in the hospital, overwhelming them, and really starting off on a bad foot. You want to start off with a really, you know, good relationship with the baby as well as with the baby's mom and dad.
0: The book is called What a Big Mouth You Have, Grandma, written by Kathy Buckworth, taking a look and helping out new grandparents. Kathy, always a pleasure to have you on. So this is a great one.
3: Thank
0: this
3: you.
0: Is going to be a great read. Finding the right seniors residence can be emotional and even difficult. Here to walk us through that process is founder of Seniors Journey, Adriana Olvera, to help us navigate those waters. Good morning to you.
4: Good morning, Rosie. Good morning. It's nice to see you.
0: It's great to see you. Can you tell me about Seniors Journey?
4: Yes, I founded Seniors Journey to help seniors or their family members, caregivers, decision makers to find the retirement residence. As you said, the process can be overwhelming, difficult, challenging, and emotional. There's a lot of emotion that goes into that decision. So sometimes that clouds the judgment in making that decision. So
0: can you describe why it is so challenging and so emotional in some cases?
4: Absolutely. There's so many options, beautiful residences. Mm-hmm. Each one of them offers different options for seniors. Care needs are one of the most important topics to discuss, and sometimes those get overlooked. The emotion into the decision making comes from leaving behind the life that you've had for 50, 63 years in your home where you raise your children, the job that you had. So it's like a grieving process, losing who you were then and who you're becoming now in this part of the journey.
0: And you've got a boot camp, a couple of boot camps that you are holding to help people through that journey. Can you describe what that's all about?
4: Yeah, September 19 and the 26th, I am hosting a free workshop boot camp for seniors, decision makers, families, to help them understand what the options are for retirement residences and what other services are available to them to alleviate the stress of the process, downsizing, packing, moving. So a lot of great information.
0: Adriana, every senior is individual, is unique. What their needs are, you know, there's no two senior that has the exact same needs.
4: That's right.
0: Can we talk about a senior who may need memory care?
4: Yes, that is unfortunately in high demand nowadays. So finding the right place to support individuals with memory care is so important. It can be overwhelming due to the lack of availability sometimes, and that's where my services come into place. Guide the family, ask the right questions, and find a place that is not just available, but that is suitable.
0: Yes. And then there's obviously cost that's associated with finding the right seniors residence. Some can be somewhat manageable and some can be exceedingly expensive.
4: And that's one of the main topics of discussion during my consultation with my clients. What is your budget and what is your budget now, and how can we plan for future care? Mm-hmm. Because the more care you need, the more it's going to cost you.
0: Of course.
4: So we need to have a plan, not just for today, we need to have a plan for the future.
0: And seniors residents, there are some that are private and there are some that are federally or provincially funded.
4: So I walk through my clients through the process of living in a retirement residence that it's private pay, and then the application for long-term care funded by the government.
0: Do you see a big difference in care and services with the price?
4: Not necessarily. Okay. I mean, unfortunately, sometimes some long-term care facilities do not have a good reputation, but I think that's where a third party advising the family, giving feedback, providing them with the right resources to understand what services are available is very important.
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41: Are you kidding me? Are you kidding me? Take a look at these medalists, these winners, these champions. I am so excited to bring in martial artists who went all the way, Berlin?
42: Yep.
41: And brought home some hardware at this international competition. We have to say a big congratulations to the whole team here, Canadian Sports Martial Arts Academy. Congratulations. Can you give yourselves a big round of applause here? Amazing stuff here. I've got Imran, the CEO and the founder of the Martial Arts Club, and I've got Carolina and Alan. Right. Good morning to you all, and bringing in some hardware. Let's talk about the championship, the competition, and what happened there.
43: So we traveled all the way to Berlin, Germany, to compete at an international tournament. This was considered a world championships filled with over 30 countries. So our competitors here got to compete against countries like Germany, United States, Russia, all kinds of great countries.
41: How do you coach and develop such incredible athletes so that they can go across seas and come back with some hardware in an international competition? What's the first thing that you do to instill that kind of discipline?
43: So I think to coach others, you have to coach yourself first. Mm-hmm. You got to make sure you're always learning, and you got to also make sure you have a strong team. So the success of our studio is not just because of me. Okay. We have some of the best instructors in our city.
41: Okay.
43: Competing with different disciplines of martial arts and all that kind of stuff.
41: I wanted to ask, what are the disciplines?
43: So we teach a mix of different styles of martial arts. Our specialization is karate and kickboxing.
41: Okay.
43: But we have instructors that are from Taekwondo, from Muay Thai kickboxing, and all kinds of good stuff.
41: Carolina, right? What did you win your medal in? What was the competition?
0: So I went to the WKU World Championships that were held in Berlin this year. I competed in three divisions, kata, also known as forms, weapons, where you use a bosa, and point fighting. I won three golds in all my divisions, which now means I am a three-time world champion.
41: Oh my gosh, congratulations to you. It must have taken a lot of training. How many years have you been in this sport?
0: I've been doing karate since I was like 7 years old.
41: Really? Why? Why did you get into karate?
0: I did it to learn more discipline and to learn a new sport.
41: So you learned, tell me one element of discipline that you have to adhere to be a good martial artist.
0: You probably have to like never give up and like keep going.
41: Come on, I love that. Alan, right? Alan, tell me about your competition. What were the events that you competed in?
1: I competed in forms and combat sports. So kickboxing, kata, and point fighting.
41: What's kata?
1: Kata is forms, it's a sequence of moves, and it's almost like a pretend fight, but it's not really a fight, you know?
41: Yeah, and then this is the hardware right here. Can we get a look at close up at the medals? Look at this. And then you got the belt as well when you win, right? When you get the gold.
1: Yep.
41: It's incredible. Do you all kind of rely on each other? I know that you're getting out on the mat, it's individual, but as you go as a team, like you got your teammates behind you here, when you're a bit nervous, do you kind of go, hey guys, do you kind of talk to each other and draw some inspiration from one another?
0: Yes, we always talk to each other.
41: Yeah? Congratulations, all y'all, bringing home this hardware. The Red Apron is a powerhouse, 100% women-owned, women-led culinary enterprise that has helped transform how Ottawa eats by bringing gourmet from scratch meals straight to busy tables.
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2: Yeah, I'm sold.
41: Mm-hmm. 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We've got some sweet treats for you, brought to you by Red Apron. And I've got the founder of Red Apron, Jennifer Hegel. Hi. 20 years.
4: I know, it goes like that.
41: Red Apron, good morning.
4: Good morning to you. Thanks.
41: Tell us about Red Apron.
4: So Red Apron is a gourmet food shop, a meal delivery service, a fresh meal service. 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We have a variety of different services, and I brought you a couple of samples from those options. And we're celebrating our 20th year, so we're very proud.
41: Tell me about Red Apron. You started it 20 years ago.
4: Yeah, 20 years ago. Because we felt that people were really busy and they wanted to eat good, healthy food, and they didn't have time to shop for it or cook it. So, you know, being young mothers at the time, with young kids, we were like, this is something that everybody needs. And so we started the business with this dinner in the bag service where you would order food, you'd get home at the end of the day, dinner would be sitting on your doorstep waiting for you, and you didn't have to worry about anything.
41: You were way ahead of your time.
4: Way ahead of our time. And then we outgrew our space and moved. Yeah. And we added a retail space, and so we started selling things like our single and double servings. We've got stuffed chicken breast. We've got fish and chips.
41: Oh, hello. Just, wow, look at the size of those chips.
4: Our portions are very generous. Yeah. Our packaging is all reusable. So this is a local, a Canadian company from Ontario, women-owned, 100% reusable packaging. And we use the packaging to encourage people to return return it for reuse.
5: Oh, good.
4: And then we have an incentive where if you bring the container back, we're going to donate 50 cents to local organizations that support the food insecure. So in the last 5 years, we've donated over $140,000. And right now we're having a

0: which have been really popular.
1: Ah, that's
0: so
1: wonderful.
0: You're tired of eating kids' food at home? Order the kid a kid meal.
1: Beautiful. Now your lunch counter, you got sandwiches here. What kinds do you have?
0: Oh, we try to cover all the bases. So we've got a beautiful roast beef, Ontario Enright family farm beef. We've got a couple of chicken options and a vegan sandwich. And that's the other thing. We do try to make sure that everybody's fed. So we have meals that are labeled dairy-free. We have meals that are labeled gluten-free. We have meals that are labeled vegan and vegetarian. And we try to do that with our baked goods as well.
1: Okay.
0: So
1: women-owned, women-led as well.
0: Women-owned. Yeah.
1: Why was that so important for you?
0: At the time and still in the industry, it's not an easy industry for women. The hours are hard. The work environment is tough. Uncertainty is huge. And there are a lot of issues with behavior that is not necessarily acceptable. Mm-hmm. And so we wanted to create a safe space for women to work. And we do have lots of men that work for us as well.
1: Sure.
0: But we wanted to make an environment where women could feel that they could come and they could work hard and they could do good work and they could still have some balance in their lives. So
1: as you reflect on 20 years with Red Apron, what comes to mind? How does it make you feel?
0: I'm very, very proud of what we do. I think that our commitment to supporting local growers and producers is something I'm really proud of. Our commitment to the environment, our delivery fleet is 100% electric. Our commitment to putting good food on the table and feeding people good, healthy food at a fair price is really something I'm very proud of.
1: Like I said again, Jennifer, way ahead of your time.
0: Yeah.
1: I'm so glad that Red Apron is doing so well. 20 years.
0: 20 years, yeah. And I think we're just getting started, you know?
1: So too.
0: Because I think we got a lot of good things in the pipe and more great things to come.
1: Okay, so we can follow along on Instagram.
0: Yes.
1: The Red Apron Ottawa.
0: Instagram and Facebook.
1: Yeah, Facebook. Yeah. Jennifer, thank you so
0: thank
1: much.
0: You
1: Continued
0: so much.
1: Success to you. This is incredible.
0: Thank you. I hope you guys enjoy the food.
1: Oh, thank you.
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8: 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First up, school avoidance and what to do about it. And second, how to protect yourself from rabies.
9: School avoidance occurs in about 5% of children. With patience and by trying to understand why the child fears school, the problem can be dealt with, producing positive results. We are paging Dr. Paul to get his advice on how parents can work in concert with both their child and the school. We have to say good morning to you, Dr. Paul.
10: Good morning. Good morning.
9: Can you expand a little bit more on school avoidance?
10: Well, basically, it's children not wanting to go to school. They're refusing to go to school. And it's common, you know, there are two types of it, right? One is like a young child who's going to start school for the first time. You can understand there's anxiety, separation anxiety, and so on. But then the other one is really kids who go to school, but then all of a sudden you see that they're hesitant and they have anxiety. So it really has to do with underlying anxieties, and there can be multiple causes and reasons for it.
9: Okay, so we'll go on to that right here, signs and symptoms. You mentioned anxiety.
10: Yeah, well, so the first – well, sometimes – they don't even know what the anxiety is, and that's the tricky part of it, right? So they often, you know, will obviously refuse to go to school, but sometimes will give all kinds of reasons why they can't go to school. They're going to miss a lot of school. They're going to actually sometimes say, you know, I'm not feeling well frequently, but very well on weekends. So they'll be ill, like they'll say, I have a headache or I have a stomach ache or whatever, you know, during school days, but not on weekends. And that, so it's important to look at that pattern, you know, when we see children with chronic. So this is a common thing as pediatricians that we see all the time. You know, children refusing to go to school or having these symptoms that are very nonspecific, and it's manifested by anxiety that they don't even understand or can attribute to. That's why it's important, as you said at the top here, to work with the school, work with the child, and look at the home environment too, because it's also home environment stress can also stress kids. Mm. You know, a loss of a parent or loss of a, you know, a relative. Those
9: okay.
10: type of things.
9: Mentioned signs and yeah. symptoms. Now yeah. we're going on to the reasons. You talked about it right off the top yeah. there, a little yeah. bit of stress involved.
10: Yeah. Stress involved in, like, for example, fear of failing at school, you know, being teased. Being bullied, being threatened, having, sensing a physical threat at school. Even kids sometimes, have difficulty going to public bathrooms. You know, and that's another thing, you know, so these are very common. We say, oh, okay, there's not a big deal, but it's a big deal to the child, right? If they're yeah. feeling it. And finally, it can be a sign of underlying, perhaps not diagnosed, learning disabilities or learning difficulties. So there's a whole slew of causes. That's why there's really no one fix.
9: Okay.
10: So when we talk about how you would deal with it, right?
9: Yes.
10: So, understanding that it could be multi-factor or very complicated. So if it's a school issue, then obviously you got to work in concert with the school, try to see what's going on, is what's the situation, friends, lack of friends, social issues, those type of things. Sometimes you might have to speak to your pediatrician or your doctor to see, you know, make sure that those tummy aches, you know, are not school related or not. And very importantly, try to get the underlying cause. And importantly, I think as well, if the child has an underlying learning disability, pick it up as soon as possible, because then helping that child will relieve that anxiety. So there's no one size fits all. It's a customized approach, but you need to work in concert with the child, with the school, and sometimes a health professional, a psychologist or a pediatrician to do that, and recognize that it could be strictly school issues, but it could also be strictly home issues, like just a recent divorce, recent those type of things. So bottom line is be aware, be sympathetic, be supportive. And you know, you can also tell your child, I've been there, done that, right?
9: Face it head on. Don't ignore it.
10: Exactly.
9: And face it with love too.
10: Love,
9: care.
10: Compassion, yeah. care, and not disciplinary.
9: Sure.
10: So it's not this way. It's a positive approach to it, a supportive approach. If they feel supported and that you're doing something about it, even if they don't recognize what the anxiety is sure. in the first place, mm-hmm. then it'll be much better. And the good news is that most children do outgrow this.
9: It's so good to have you, Dr. Paul, on the show talking about school avoidance. Yes. We appreciate your time this morning.
10: My pleasure.
11: While human rabies remains incredibly rare, Ontario has seen a recent jump in rabies cases among wild bats, and rabies outbreak of raccoons in southern Quebec has people concerned. So joining us this morning with warning signs to look out for and how to keep our pets safe is Dr. Paul. Good morning to you.
12: Good morning, Melissa.
11: Let's talk about rabies. What yeah. exactly is rabies?
10: Well, it's a virus mm-hmm. that typically infects mammals.
11: Okay.
10: And it actually infects their brain. It causes brain damage and death, really.
11: Okay.
10: And so most of the time it's animals, mm-hmm. but it can infect humans,
11: okay.
10: right? And if you get bitten by an animal that has rabies and are in contact with their saliva, so a bite or a lick and you have a scratch,
11: yeah.
10: okay, the rabies can get into you
11: okay.
10: and cause rabies in humans, which
11: wow.
10: is rare. I want to stress that it's rare. However, the problem is that there is no treatment.
11: Mm.
10: There's no treatment. Once you get rabies, 99% you'll die.
11: Wow.
10: And so that is why we're raising the alarm now. We've seen bats in our area, probably about 20%, and when we test them, have rabies.
11: Wow.
10: And now we're seeing a resurgence of raccoons. So it's really the most typical animals that have it is raccoons and bats.
11: Raccoons and bats.
10: Yeah. However, if they bite other animals.
11: Right, like okay, your pet, your dog.
10: Like your pet, your dog.
11: Bite.
10: And recently in Quebec, a cat actually got rabies and attacked the ambulance worker.
11: Oh wow.
10: Yeah, because it was bitten by a raccoon or mm-hmm. fed on a raccoon. We're not sure how yeah. it happened, or a bat. So it is out there. You know, like I said, in our area, about 20% of the bats that we test are there. So the bottom line is if you get bitten,
11: mm-hmm.
10: What do you do about it, right?
11: Yeah.
10: Two things. Number one, obviously you treat the wound, go to the hospital. If it's a bat or a raccoon, if you have the bat, some people get bitten and catch the bat, we can test it.
11: Okay.
10: And if we do test it and it's positive, then we will give you what's called preventative treatment.
11: Okay.
10: Which is a series of shots and a vaccination. to prevent, and that'll prevent rabies. That's the good news.
12: Yes.
10: The other thing is, if, let's say, for example, you're walking down the street and all of a sudden a wild animal comes and bites you and runs away.
12: Right.
10: We're not going to take a chance. You're going to go to the emergency room. You're going to get treated, you know, for the, you know, tetanus shots and all that stuff for the wound, but we're going to treat you because we don't know what that animal had. Now, we've also had animals, pets, for example, that have bitten people. And we know which was the animal that bit. So in that situation, we actually go to the home of the animal and confine the dog or whatever pet it is. We verify if it had its shots. If it had its shots, it's okay. It doesn't have rabies.
12: Right.
10: But we confine it for about 10 days and then determine whether we treat or not. If the animal is good within 10 days, it doesn't have rabies. That's the bottom line. Dangerous. Preventable.
12: Okay.
10: And a few things that you can do with your family.
12: Are most of us vaccinated against rabies?
10: No.
12: Okay.
10: People who are actually vaccinated routinely are veterinarians, for example.
12: Yeah, right.
10: Yeah, but no, we don't. There's no routine vaccine for it. And the other thing that you can do is to protect your family. Mm-hmm. Obviously, teach children never to, you know, approach stray animals. If an animal is behaving weird, you know, stay away from the animal.
12: Yeah.
10: And very importantly, if you have a pet, a cat or a dog, make sure that they get their rabies shots.
12: Okay, so animals can get.
10: Yes, there is. Animals can routinely get the vaccine. Yeah. It's a regulation. It's a law here in Ontario. And then finally, you know, just teach your children to be aware. And again, if you get bitten, report it to, because it has to be reported to public health, and then we will make a determination.
12: Yeah.
10: Sometimes, you know, it's a matter of, you know, the dog was provoked. Mm-hmm. And everything is fine.
12: In that case, it's different.
10: The dog has rabies shots and is good to go.
12: And are there signs that an animal could have rabies? Like, what are the warning signs you're looking out for?
10: Bizarre behavior, salivation, kind of like maybe aggressive behavior, inappropriate behavior, attacking you without a provocation. Like, if you're going on the street and you're on a bicycle, sometimes the dogs don't like that, right? Mm-hmm. So they might attack you. Or if you go to try to pet a dog, that's called a provoked attack. But usually pets, you know, if it's an unprovoked bite, if they're behaving weird, odd, aggressive, you know, sometimes salivating, but not all the time, that's a sign that they might have rabies.
12: Okay.
10: So again, call the authorities for that. But again, protect yourself and your family, being aware and making sure your pets are up to date and know what to do if you're bitten.
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20: Well, some families are still getting back into the swing of things with back-to-school schedules. 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
20: Oh, you know it.
25: Luckily, Rosie actually spoke to a child and adolescent psychologist with the Children's Hospital of Eastern Ontario just about having some of this concern when it comes to mental health impacts that the classroom may have on some of the students.
26: Kids are back to school, and that means, ooh, butterflies for many. But for some, it can bring up more serious mental health challenges. CHEO psychiatrist Dr. Catherine Matheson is here with us to discuss school and mental health. Good morning to you, Dr. Matheson.
27: Good morning, Rosie. It's a pleasure to be here.
26: It's wonderful to talk about this, okay? The kids are going back to school. Some kids are having an amazing time, big smiles on their faces, and other kids have it a lot harder. Let's talk about how does September often reveal mental health challenges in children?
27: It's a great topic. September often brings a huge transition from summer. Those change in routines, patterns, academic expectations, and social pressures are often much higher when kids are back to school. Many children thrive in that environment, but some kids have some underlying mental health symptoms that are revealed in those conditions.
26: Can teachers help with that?
27: Yeah, teachers are amazing. Besides their educational experience, they have child development knowledge, and they're in a unique position to be able to see kids all day, every day in various challenges, and they're often the first ones to recognize concerning symptoms or when a child has changed their behavior or there are new emotions that parents should worry about.
26: Dr. Matheson, this can be a little bit tricky for parents. I think about parents and they may notice a change in their child, but how do they determine that there's an issue without really needling the child too much?
27: Yeah, and I think that's really key, is to be able to create connection with your children in a way that's open without hammering them with questions, just being reflective, validating their experience, and allowing opportunities for children to bring those forward, as well as connecting with teachers, other caregivers, other parents. Sometimes getting those other sources of information and noticing when children are changing. Mm-hmm. So if they're doing activities or seem less interested in activities, less interested in friendships, or start to isolate themselves or spend significant time on devices, that's when parents might want to look a little further or seek some help.
26: I think about parents right now watching the show, getting their kids ready for school, getting themselves ready for work. And I think that there are some parents who do notice, who are noticing a little bit of a change, and they might be worried. What kind of services are out there for those parents and the child?
27: That's a great question. There's many services in the Eastern region. So if the parent is worried, probably the first place they should check in with is their community of parents and other caregivers to check in with what's normal, what's not normal. But if they remain concerned after a couple of weeks transitioning into school, we have a central navigation system in the Eastern region called One Click that can link mental health services with parents and families depending on their needs. So there's a whole host of different agencies and supports in Ottawa that parents can access free of charge.
26: So how does back to school affect CHEO's mental health services? Does it enhance it? Does it hinder it?
27: Certainly there's a surge in September of youth and families seeking mental health services. And it's tricky because year over year we have experienced more referrals, particularly in the under six age group. But of course that surge in September puts a strain on already maxed out services. So I think the overall demand year over year is the worrisome because our system is operating at a high baseline. But we do expect to see some increase in referrals in September, certainly.
2: As a psychiatrist, a child psychiatrist with CHEO, what would be the first thing that you would recommend to a parent who may be noticing a few concerning changes with their child as they head back to school?
27: I think the number one thing parents can do is carve out 5 to 10 minutes of their day to spend with their child one-on-one. So no distractions, no devices, just child-led play. So for younger children, that can look like sort of play on the floor, following your child's lead. For older children, it might be a walk after dinner. But those moments of non-distracted child-led interaction can be really powerful in creating a connection and helping children feel more secure.
2: Dr. Matheson, child and adolescent psychiatrist with CHEO, it's such a pleasure to have you on. Pick your brain a little bit so that we can share some information to help those parents out there, because it just works so hard to take care of the kids, take care of themselves, and keep it going. And with your help, it's invaluable. Thank you.
27: Thanks for having me. Parenting has never been tougher.
2: Yes.
27: So glad to be here.
2: Great to have you on.
3: September marks the 30th anniversary of Ottawa's Walk for Dementia, which is a critical campaign supporting local families. Joining us this morning to share how you can get involved are Monique Doolittle-Romas from the Dementia Society of Ottawa and Renfrew County and Christine McGinn from Integra Care, this year's presenting sponsor. Good morning to the two of you.
4: Good morning.
5: Good morning.
3: I think it's so important to have the two of you here, both for the reasonings of why we're supporting this and the walk. I would love for you to first describe a little bit about what dementia is and why it's so powerful for you to be talking about it this morning.
5: There are currently 24,000 people living with dementia in Ottawa and Renfrew County. So it is important that we have a conversation, that people know to reach out. Dementia is one of the 100 diseases that affects the brain under Alzheimer's. So you could have vascular dementia, Lewy body dementia, but what is important is that you get diagnosed and that you get that one-on-one support.
3: And we talk about the support because, you know, it can be a really sensitive subject. And we talked earlier, you can react to a situation before fully understanding what's going on. Why is it so important to have these conversations and support when it's needed?
5: I think we're all human, and if someone's repeating themselves, you're kind of going, oh, I just heard that. Mom, you've already told me. It's a normal human reaction. But you need to learn how to cope. You need to learn how to support your loved one, a spouse, a friend, parents. What's really important is, like, how do I react? How can I support my mom when she's struggling? And that's what our coaches will do. We have a full team of dementia care coaches who can provide that one-on-one advice to you. It's tailored education for you, Will. But then also we'll connect you with a support group. We have over 40 support groups per month now, virtual and in person. But you'll create that peer network. So you have your coach, you have the volunteer, and then you have other caregivers who are traveling the same journey as you, who are going to connect with you and support you outside those meetings as well.
3: It's so amazing during such difficult times and hard conversations having, Christine, obviously with IntegraCare coming on as the official lead sponsor, you find it really important to have these conversations. What made you guys jump on board to support such a great cause?
5: Yeah, great question. So we, at IntegraCare, we provide personal support services and nursing services, and we go wherever home is to the person. And we specialize in dementia care. So 100% of our caregivers and our nurses have advanced training in dementia. But we also recognize that we can't work in a silo, and we have to rely on the amazing community resources that we have here in Ottawa. And of course, the Dementia Society was just a natural choice for us to support because they do such amazing work.
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37: Good morning. I'm Andrew Schofield. A beautiful late summer Saturday today. Right now we're sitting at 8 degrees. It's misty out there. Your full forecast is coming up, but first your top stories. A Centertown landlord says repeated incidents involving trespassing, drugs, and police calls near his Argyle Avenue apartment or property have made it increasingly difficult for his tenants to feel safe. Josh Zarrett, who owns a property at 252 Argyle, says conditions around the building have worsened over the past 8 to 12 months. CTV's Josh Morano has more.
38: Zarrett's concerns come as Center 507, a 24-hour drop-in and meal program a few doors away, is seeing growing demand, which the center acknowledges is impacting the nearby community.
39: We do the best we can to mitigate it. We do work with Ottawa Police. We do have staff on rounds trying to get people back to 507.
38: Earlier this week, Zarrett says police were called to the area twice in one afternoon.
40: When you have to call the police twice in an afternoon on a single day, it's impossible.
37: Local city councilor Ariel Troster says the pressure on Center 507 and other services in Centertown has reached unsustainable levels. Both wait times and the number of people waiting for a decision regarding proof of citizenship has surged exponentially since Bill C-3 came into effect. More than 136,000 people are awaiting a decision, with estimated wait times now more than 33 months. They include people eligible for citizenship under the amended rules and those who are first-generation descendants. In the case of applications from outside Canada or the U.S., the estimated wait time could take an additional 3 to 4 months. Gander, Newfoundland marked the 25th anniversary of the September 11th terrorist attacks yesterday. Former Canadian Prime Minister Jean Chrétien drew a standing ovation for a pointed message directed at Americans. He said nobody should mistake Canada's tolerance for a lack of determination.
0: We embrace our friends and we help them in their moment of need. But we bow to no one. And the more we are insulted or threatened and abused, the more we will stand up for ourselves and stand united.
37: Ceremonies were also held across the country from the International Peace Garden on a remote stretch of the prairies to the nation's capital here in Ottawa. It's a new way to join the conversation. Have your say with the CFRA Talkback button on the iHeartRadio app. From the CTV Weather Center, a gorgeous Saturday is in store today. Sunshine and a high of 25. Overnight, some mild rain, a chance of a thunderstorm and a low of 18. Tomorrow, a few showers, a high of 25. Monday looks mild but pleasant, sunny and 19. Right now in Ottawa, it's 8 degrees and misty. That's the latest from the CTV Newsroom. I'm Andrew Schofield. 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
2: Welcome to it. It's the September 12th edition of City in Review. We'll start with the weekend review.
3: An update for the O Train Eastern Extension. Pre-trial running will start in early October.
11: So you don't want to jinx anything?
12: But recognizing some of the challenges and more recently the flood.
14: If there's a little bit of slippage, it could go into early next year, but we feel really good with the numbers.
15: Request for sufficient time before consequential decisions.
16: The City of Ottawa has been standing still since my Sharona.
17: There's precious infrastructure dollars that should be going to pipes in the ground.
18: I'm offended that there's a street in my city, let alone in my ward, named after the president, and we're going to change that.
2: A tough year for OC Transpo on a number of fronts, but transit users getting a jolt of optimism this week, particularly East End transit users. The pre-testing phase for the long-awaited eastern extension of the city's LRT will begin early next month, one of several updates at this week's final planned transit committee meeting during this term of council. There's still no firm target date for the extension to welcome paying customers, something everyone wanted to make abundantly clear this week, but that pre-testing phase will last roughly 1 week at some point in early October. The official testing phase then starts. That requires 21 days of nonstop service, and OC Transpo says that will be followed by 5 to 10 days of final checks and exercises. OC Transpo General Manager Rick Leary, reluctant to commit to an in-service date when he was pushed about this at Transit Committee this week for a more specific timeline, even by the new year, he explained his reluctance from past experience. He would say it's very close.
19: What I will say is there are still a number of issues that I think Richard and Troy have addressed. I have been in this business a long time and seen too many people make commitments and time slips. All schedules seem to go to the right. And so for me, I'm comfortable that in early October right now, but I want to see and I need to see the outcome.
2: Last fall, the official testing phase began in early October for lines 2 and 4. Full service then launched about 2 months later in the first week of January. OC Transpo has recently been running 8 trains on the new line to simulate peak demand service. There are some further steps to take in preparation. Cautious optimism, the theme for many councillors who said they would wait and see how testing goes before celebrating. But East End incumbent councillor for Beacon Hill-Searville and Transit Committee member Tim Tierney said it's great news for East End residents who've been waiting for some time.
20: We're headed in the right direction. Of course, you don't want to jinx anything, but at the same time, we're seeing it in motion. We're seeing the trains actually taking place, and there's actual plan. So I look forward to the technical details. My Eastern colleagues and I are very excited.
2: When official trial running does start, trains will run from Tunney's to Trim, but customers will still need to get off the train at Blair Station. OC Transpo says it will be communicating information to the public and transit riders ahead of time to ensure that they're aware of the impacts on their commutes. A full technical briefing will be held before pre-testing begins. As construction continues, OC Transpo also warning of some potential traffic impacts this fall. There will be a full closure at some point of the eastbound on-ramp at Place d'Orleans for Highway 174. It's expected to last for 3 to 4 weeks to complete water main work. There's also some other minor disruptions that it says will be short and mostly off-peak single lane closures. They say they'll notify residents as soon as possible with those details. Meantime, a much different update for the Western LRT extension scheduled to open next year, as of now anyway. A timeline's been thrown into doubt because of damage from Canada Day flooding, particularly Moody Station in the Corkstown maintenance yard. Significant damage reported to the electrical systems and other equipment on site. OC Transpo staff said this week, full damage is still being assessed. Damaged equipment is being removed from the site. Last update before the flood had opening scheduled for quarter two or quarter three of 2027. OC Transpo General Manager Rick Leary was asked if this was expected to be a multi-year delay. He told Transit Committee there's no clear way to understand the impact right now. He said the timeline was already under review, and he says he hopes to have a more clear update in the new year.
19: But recognizing some of the challenges and more recently the flood, I'm asked that contractor to work, and EWC has agreed to work with us with them as well, so we can come back in early 27 with a better timeline on where we can be for the opening. So I don't have a good understanding of a timeline now for opening.
2: Committee also told while the city will incur costs related to the damage, most of the damage is covered by insurance for both the contractor and the city through the Stage 2 Rail Construction Program. Non-transit news this week. Some major cycling infrastructure approved by council this week for Gladstone Avenue and Gilmore Streets. This includes separated bike lanes on Gladstone from Preston to Arthur Streets, a painted westbound bike lane on Gilmore from Bronson to Elgin, intersection upgrades at Rochester and Booth Streets. There's also some local street connections and other upgrades. Plan comes from a 2023 council motion in response to a rash of collisions involving cyclists and pedestrians on Gladstone. Project also notably removes Gladstone from the urban truck route network from Bronson to Rochester. This section sees about 180 trucks per day. It's been a safety concern for many residents and concerned advocates. The Rochester to Preston segment still stays within the network because of its connection to the Queensway. City staff note that this may also push traffic to Bronson, Albert, Somerset, or the Queensway. Total cost is $5.9 million. Construction dates have yet to be announced. Ottawa City Council has asked the federal government to extend the consultation period on the current plans for a sixth interprovincial bridge. The Eastern Bridge Project is a 2-kilometer bridge over the Ottawa River that connects the Aviation Parkway on the Ottawa side with Montepaimont on the Gatineau side. Public Services and Procurement Canada released the initial project description earlier this month. Residents were invited to comment until October 9th, but incumbent Rideau Rockcliffe Councillor Ralston King tabled a motion at council this week that asked the feds to hold off on that consultation process until after the municipal election period, this so councillors can meaningfully engage on the file. They're currently subject to election blackout rules. King made it clear it doesn't mean the city is opposing or approving the project in any way.
15: But as a request for sufficient time, information, and regional coordination before consequential decisions are made.
2: The motion did pass 23-2. Rideau-Vanier Councillor Stephanie Plante, one of the councillors to vote against this, she said the issue has already been studied for decades. Mayor Mark Sutcliffe said it's a big project with big impacts and didn't think a 5 to 6 week extension of that consultation window would be too much to ask. Insurance Bureau of Canada is calling on municipalities and other levels of government to address a $60 billion municipal water infrastructure deficit. Call comes in wake of Canada Day floods here in Ottawa and their growing frequency locally and across the country. Insurance Bureau says flood-related damages have jumped 300% in the last 2 decades, and addressing aging municipal infrastructure needs to be a top priority. Amanda Dean is the Vice President of the Ontario and Atlantic Regions at the Insurance Bureau. She tells CFRA there needs to be an all-levels-of-government approach to get new pipes in the ground.
17: It's easy to blame municipalities, but all levels of government, there are infrastructure dollars. There's precious infrastructure dollars that should be going to pipes in the ground, making sure that those items are prioritized to keep basements dry.
2: Educating homeowners of their flood risks, also a top priority. City currently reviewing what role infrastructure failures played during July's historic rain event and the ensuing flooding. It's not clear what percentage of homes affected were sewer backups. 6,000 basements were flooded. Federal government also recently announced $30 million in funding to upgrade the electrical infrastructure at the city's primary wastewater facility. The feds and city said the electrical system overhaul is to ensure the facility can maintain full sewage treatment operations during prolonged power outages and extreme weather. The city will relaunch its Shop Local, Buy Canadian campaign in the coming days to encourage residents to support Ottawa businesses and other Canadian products. This in the wake of the current trade war with the United States. That information from a memo this week updating council on the city's tariff response coming from the city's general manager of strategic initiatives. The marketing campaign will include window clings, various advertising and social media content. It was first initiated near the start of the trade tensions with the U.S. at the start of the second term of U.S. President Donald Trump. The city also reiterating its focus on Canadian first procurement. It's also updated its tariff toolkit for businesses. Memo says council will receive updates when appropriate. Meantime, the tariff issue once again pushing Trump Avenue in the Central Park neighborhood of River Ward back into the spotlight. Acclaimed ward councilor Riley Brockington has re-upped a push to rename the street, formally tabled a motion to discuss the issue at the next meeting of council later this month. If approved with no changes, Brockington would lead the public consultation process with residents on the street. A new name would be recommended to council for approval within the first half of next year. He said after council this week that renaming just makes sense in the wake of the latest trade tensions and the larger economic impacts here in Ottawa and beyond.
4: I'm very concerned. Every day it gets worse. Every day there's just another initiative to hurt Canada. He is literally out to harm this country. This isn't about a disagreement with our Prime Minister. He wants to hurt Canada. And like I said, I'm offended that there's a street in my city, let alone in my ward, named after the president, and we're going to change that.
2: Since first raising the issue back in 2021, he says the case has become stronger, and he's also received feedback from around the world on his most recent comments on this issue. At that time, back in 2021, the renaming effort was defeated by a three-way split vote from residents on the street, an even split between those who voted to change it, keep it, and those who didn't vote. The issue comes back to council on September 23rd. On the campaign trail this week, incumbent Mayor Mark Sutcliffe promising to end homelessness if he's reelected next month. Sutcliffe expanding on a promise to end youth homelessness by 2030. This by building 10,000 more affordable homes than the city had 6 years ago if he's reelected at the end of October. Mayoral candidate Councillor Jeff Leeper promising to deliver 1,500 new nonprofit homes each year. Economist Neil Saravanamutu, meantime, wants to follow Gatineau's lead by building low-cost tiny homes to act as transitional housing. Builder Alex Lawson says his plan to address homelessness will be released in the coming weeks. He released a pledge to eliminate the city's three-item garbage limit that was recently introduced. You can follow the latest details on mayoral candidates' campaign platforms and election news on Newstalk 580 CFRA and up at ctvnewsottawa.ca. And in light of that, you're likely seeing more names and faces of municipal candidates across the capital 6 weeks out from Election Day. Campaign signs officially permitted as of Friday for all candidates for mayor, city councilor, and school board trustee. There are bylaws for signs. There's distances from roads and intersections. We're also not allowed on central medians. Landlords cannot stop a tenant from displaying campaign signs on their rented premises. Same with condo corporations. City reminding residents that interfering with or damaging election signs is also a criminal offense. Coming up, more from the Insurance Bureau on the need for infrastructure upgrades in light of recent flooding. And our city issues panel tackles some of these top stories we've been talking about. That and more. We'll be right back.
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2: Ottawa coming off its wettest August in history, and a number of residents still continue to deal with the aftermath of Canada Day floods. Insurance Bureau is still crunching the numbers on total insurable damages from the July 1st storms here in Ottawa, but its latest estimates peg the damage from early July storms at about $438 million in both Ontario and Quebec. It's just a recent extreme weather Ottawa has been hit with. The rest of Ontario, other parts of the country also dealing with very much the same. Insurance Bureau itself says our communities need to adapt to this new normal. Amanda Dean is the Vice President of the Ontario and Atlantic Regions at the Insurance Bureau of Canada and joins us to chat a little bit about this today. Amanda, thanks for being here. I really appreciate it.
22: Thank you for having me here.
2: Well, I imagine the issue and damage costs, these continue to grow. How has this changed over the past 20 years or so?
22: It's increased from an insurance perspective. Water-related losses have increased by more than 350% over the past two decades. So that is a significant number. And that is just those situations that were insured. We take a look at the expenditures for first responders who are out there doing incredible work, bringing calm to really tough and tumultuous situations. But we need to move as a society from being reactive to being more proactive. So preventing some of these catastrophic flood events from happening in the first place.
2: More and more over the course of recent years here in Ottawa, it's been flooding. And when we talk about moving forward, I know there's kind of a role for all levels of government here. It impacts differently. But, you know, just looking from the top down, what do you see as some of the largest gaps that need to be addressed by any level of government here to try to move into that prevention mode?
22: Infrastructure, the pipes under the road. If we take a look at the three most recent flooding events in Ontario, so the Ottawa flood, Niagara region, and now Toronto, a lot of those who have been impacted by these floods experienced sewer backup because the systems couldn't deal with the volume of water that was being pushed through at any one given time. Point blank, we can't be surprised by these events anymore. None of this is new. And many of those impacted by those three flood events, and particularly in Ottawa, this was not the first time that those individuals have had water in their basement. Just ask them. They've been through this before, which is horrific to go through once. It's doubly so if it's your second time going through this. Insurers will absolutely continue to be part of the solution, but insurers and their customers can't keep working to solve and rebuild from infrastructure problems. We've got to start ensuring that as new subdivisions are built that feed into the pipes of other subdivisions down the hill, those pipes are looked at. The capacity and the volume of effluent that those pipes can withstand needs to be looked at, needs to be brought up to date to be able to deal with those new capacities.
2: And what you're describing is the exact conversation we've been having for the last 2 months in the aftermath of this and some other, you know, heavy rain events that we've seen over the course of the last month. And the insurance bureau, I know, they say it's roughly $60 billion, the water infrastructure deficit for Canadian municipalities right now. And of course, Ottawa into that. So how do municipalities deal with that when they are dealing with the biggest impacts and this added pressure as well?
22: It's easy to blame municipalities, but all levels of government, and quite frankly, us as homeowners have a role to play in holding all three levels of government to account. So there are infrastructure dollars, there's precious infrastructure dollars that should be going to pipes in the ground. So making sure that those items are prioritized to keep basements dry. So that comes down to the municipalities for prioritizing that infrastructure over other infrastructure projects. And also when it comes to those cost sharing programs between municipalities, the province and the federal government, making sure that that money is going towards helping our communities be sustainable. And a big part of that is making sure that homeowners can still afford to stay in their home and not keep cleaning up sewer water from their basements.
2: We were moved from, you know, recovery to prevention. It does sound like you're saying we need to prepare like these are inevitable. We can't be treating these as one-offs anymore. When they do happen, we need to have an expectation that these are going to happen very frequently.
22: Absolutely. And moving from recovery to prevention, that doesn't mean that whole $60 billion worth of infrastructure deficit being paid at once. We're all realistic. We know that government, all levels of government are strapped for cash, just as everyone is. But let's stop putting the pressure on the pocketbooks of homeowners and start chipping away at that infrastructure deficit, because it's only going to get worse as we build more and more homes. We have more and more people coming to this beautiful province and beautiful municipality in Ottawa. Let's make sure that those homes are sustainable for the future, and those homes that have been in place for 40 plus years, that their basements remain dry, as opposed to the new homes feeding into those sewer and wastewater systems that become overwhelmed when we see these heavy rain events. We can't control the weather. We are seeing it more and more, these heavy rain events. And it certainly isn't a question whether Canada faces a flood problem or a water management problem anymore. The question is why we continue to underinvest in solutions that could reduce the damage and better protect Canadians emotionally, physically, and in their pocketbooks.
2: One other thing that the Bureau has mentioned on this, and I find it very interesting because it seems, you know, very simple or easy, but it's something that experts that I've spoken to over the last couple of months, everybody has brought up this education piece, and it's trying to inform homeowners. How big is that for understanding the risks in your homes?
22: It's huge. It includes giving homeowners information on flood risk. What is their flood risk? And that includes the flood that overwhelms the sewer and wastewater systems as well. Giving Canadians access to those maps is enormously helpful, because it helps homeowners understand where their home sits in terms of that level of risk, speaking the lingo from the insurance industry, and that they're not surprised when they purchase a home and then go to get insurance for that particular home, only to find out it's in a high risk area and there's limitations on what they can buy in terms of water coverage. So having that information publicly available and out there in the open so that we can have this broader conversation, and so there's more public support when the roads have to be dug up in order to expand those pipes, because we're fully conscious that folks getting stuck in traffic because the road is torn up in order to expand the pipes, that can be difficult. And certainly municipalities and other elected officials will be getting angry calls. However, getting that information out there on flood risk will certainly help bring awareness. It will help build support. And we all have a role to play when it comes to making sure that these types of projects get prioritized and that the folks within our neighborhoods keep their basements dry.
2: Amanda, thanks so much for letting me pick your brain on this. I really appreciate it.
22: Really appreciate the opportunity.
2: That is Amanda Dean, Vice President of the Ontario and Atlantic Regions with the Insurance Bureau of Canada. Now, here in Ottawa, in the aftermath of the July 1st floods, the city has committed to reviewing its infrastructure and a number of different aspects to the city's response to this storm, looking for solutions moving forward. More information on that review is expected in 2027. Number of issues at City Hall this week. Transit, once again, leading the way. We'll also talk a little bit about the library, the Central Library. Still no timeline for its opening. That and more when we come back here on News Talk 580 CFRA.
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9: Good morning. I'm Andrew Schofield. A beautiful sunny day in the capital is in store right now. 9 degrees and misty in Ottawa. Your full forecast is coming up, but first, your top stories. Ottawa police say a jewelry store in Overbrook was robbed Friday morning. Police say the robbery happened at a store on Singarau Boulevard near Coventry Road shortly before noon. No arrests have been made yet, and an investigation is now underway. Police say they don't have any information yet available about the items that were stolen. A Centertown landlord says repeated incidents involving trespassing, drugs, and police calls near his Argyle Avenue property have made it increasingly difficult for his tenants to feel safe. Josh Zarrett, who owns a property at 252 Argyle, says conditions around the building have worsened over the past 8 to 12 months. CTV's Josh Morano has more.
10: Zarrett's concerns come as Center 507, a 24-hour drop-in and meal program a few doors away, is seeing growing demand, which the center acknowledges is impacting the nearby community.
11: We do the best we can to mitigate it. We do work with Ottawa police. We do have staff on rounds trying to get people back to 507.
10: Earlier this week, Zarrett says police were called to the area twice in one afternoon.
12: When you have to call the police twice in an afternoon on a single day, it's impossible.
9: Local city councillor Ariel Troster says the pressure on Center 507 and other services in Centertown has reached unsustainable levels. With Statistics Canada set to release its latest consumer price index report for August on Monday, economists expect inflation held steady at 3% as gasoline prices dropped from earlier in the summer. Michelle Zadikian reports from the Canadian Press.
13: RSM Canada economist Tu Nguyen says elevated gas prices are the main source of inflationary pressure right now, while the rest of the economy is stable. Volatile pump prices throughout the spring and summer have been driven by the Middle East conflict, but those hostilities were less turbulent in August. Prices could also face upward pressure in the months to come because of the escalating trade dispute, with Canada's counter-tariffs on American products taking effect earlier this week. Michelle Zedekian, The Canadian Press.
9: It's a new way to join the conversation. Have your say with the CFRA Talkback button on the iHeartRadio app. From the CTV Weather Center, a gorgeous Saturday is on the way. Plenty of sunshine and a high of 25. Tonight, we'll see some mild rain move in along with a chance of a thunderstorm. The overnight

0: down to 18. Tomorrow, expect a few rain showers, another mild high of 25. And looking ahead to Monday, shaping up to be mild and pleasant, sunny skies, and a high of 19 degrees. Right now in Ottawa, we're sitting at 9 degrees. It's a little bit misty out there. That's the latest from the CTV Newsroom. I'm Andrew Schofield. 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
4: And welcome back. Some optimistic transit news coming out of this term of council's last planned transit committee meeting this week. Still no update on the LRT provincial upload timeline. And still no update on the opening of Ottawa's new Central Library. Those just some of the issues that we're digging into in our City Issues panel this week. Bridget Pellerin is an Ottawa Citizen columnist and author. You can find her on Substack. Bridget, thanks for being here. I appreciate it.
5: Thanks for having me.
4: John Willing is an Algonquin journalism professor and former Ottawa Citizen City Hall reporter. John, thanks for being here.
6: Andrew, Bridget, good to talk to you guys again.
4: Oh, always fun to talk some city issues. So, you know, some optimistic news. OC Transpo gets a lot of flack, but we did hear, you know, this week we're going to start with this pre-early phase testing of the east extension of the LRT. It'll start in early October. Last fall, it took about 2 months from the official start of the testing till opening service. You know, a lot of flack, Bridget, for the transit system, but is this some legitimate good news for Ottawa Transit?
5: Well, I don't know about you people, but I have trust issues at this point. So when I hear those news, yes, I read the report and yes, the news is, it's better. Things are improving. There are fewer bus cancellations. And yes, it would be great to be able to open that extension and imagine what difference it would make in a campaign for, say, the mayor to see people from Orleans being able to make it downtown on a train instead of three buses. So this would be good, but I, you know, at this point, I won't believe it when I see it.
4: And is it just because of those, and John, you could pick up on this too, is it just because of those past issues? Like, the transit file has become a little bit toxic in that sense where even, you know, normal stuff, we're going to react disproportionately, I'll say.
6: Yeah, I think we're a little gun shy now about any kind of big infrastructure project, and I think we might talk about the library too. The super library. But you know, with the LRT, you know, the city is going to be very cautious about putting a date on anything opening. Especially when it comes to a transit project. And we saw that, the fallout from the, first leg of LRT construction. And we're always wondering about when it was going to open. I was down at City Hall always asking the mayor and the OC Transpo managers, when is this thing going to open? When is this thing going to open? And I'm sure, you know, for this is PM for I think certain mayor too, to be able to talk about this during the campaign. And, you know, quite frankly, they can talk about it during the campaign too, because here we have OC Transpo saying we're moving closer. We're moving closer. We don't know when. But it's coming. And so, like Bridget, I'm just kind of like, I'm not popping the corks on champagne bottles yet about the extension being open, because we don't know when, but I can definitely see the city and OC Transport being very cautious and managing expectations this time around.
4: Rick Leary pushed on this several times during transit committee, and he wouldn't open a date and listed the reasons why, and essentially what you were saying there, John. And is that one of the things they've learned here, is, hey, we got to stop putting dates on these things?
5: I think the new manager understands this better than the previous managers. Let's put it this way. And you always want to under promise and over deliver. When you do the other way around, people get really upset with you. This is a general rule of life, by the way. You can take this even if you don't personally manage a transit system. It's always good to be clear, manage expectations, not lie to people, be proactively communicative. Tell us what is going on. And when you don't know, tell us you don't know. Otherwise, we're going to have trust issues. And I think one of the reasons we are all looking at this story this week and thinking, well, I'll believe it when I see it. I'm assuming most people feel kind of the way we do about this.
4: The other issue that's come up in relation to transit, the LRT upload still remains in limbo. They're hoping to have a monetary piece in place by the end of the year. That's according to the city's CFO. That could potentially free up some much-needed budgetary space. The mayor saying this week when I asked him about it that he's still pushing the province. He'll continue to do that, but still some uncertainty around this. Is it still going to be the saving grace that a lot of us think it's going to be?
6: It's going to help the pocketbook at City Hall, no doubt about it. That's a lot of money that's going to be retained at City Hall, hopefully for transit stuff. But, you know, actually, I wouldn't be surprised if they use some of that money in other portfolios across the city. But, you know, I'm really interested to see how the governance situation is going to work out with presumably Metrolinx, who would be brought in to run the LRT system. Once you have an outside agency come in and run a system, take ownership of it, essentially, they're going to want control. And so what does that mean for the rest of the OC Transport network? Is the city going to lose a lot of local control over some of the scheduling? I know that's a topic that's top of mind for a lot of people at City Hall. So, yes, the money's going to be nice, but I'm really curious to see how the integration is going to happen between the provincial agency and OC Transport and City Hall.
5: I'm going to sound like the person who's had her heart broken too many times, but look, the last time we had Mayor Sutcliffe promise cooperation with other levels of government, that was about making Wellington Street something good for people. And that didn't go anywhere. And now we have cars back on Wellington Street. All that we know about this potential upload of the LRT is that there's talks about it. Like, there's no indication that the province is actually going to do it. And then Mayor Sutcliffe also made a promise this week about working with other levels of government, mostly the feds on this one, to try and come together so that we can develop a plan that would put us on the path towards eliminating homelessness, right? Like, this was a long kind of process heavy promise that relies on other levels of government doing things for us. And maybe I'm missing something, but I'm not seeing the other levels of government lining up to a microphone to say, yeah, we're there, we're in.
4: Is there a concern from you, Bridget, at all that, you know, even if we were to kind of free up all these resources, that we may not have the local control that we want?
5: Exactly. And when you have a level of government that on paper looks like it's responsible for something like the transit system generally, and you have one component of this for which they're not accountable, where does the aggrieved citizen go when they have a complaint to make? This is always the problem when you have multi-jurisdictional projects and programs, is that accountability gets lost in the cracks. And because, you know, they can point to the other level and say, oh, well, actually, this one is not us. This one is the province. So now you have to go to the province. So you, the citizen, looking for a service you're already paying for and not getting it, have to do all the work to go and get some redress. And that's not great. And then the other thing about that is that people always forget there's only one taxpayer, right? Like, Ottawa is part of Ontario. And if the province is the one paying for the maintenance or whatever the deal ends up being, if there is such a deal, that the province will cover some of the costs. Well, I don't know about you guys, but I'm funding the provincial government here, right? So from my tax dollars. So it's still me paying for it. I just lost accountability in the process. So I don't like these ideas when we say, well, we can save so much money. I don't know about that, because I'm still the one paying for it.
6: And to that point about there being one taxpayer, we've got to thank the good people of Windsor and like Thunder Bay and like Grand Bend and Goderich for coming in and paying for Ottawa's LRT system as a provincial taxpayer.
4: Yeah, it's an easy sell here, but maybe not so much elsewhere. It also is a perfect segue for either the election or infrastructure. But Bridget, you mentioned, you know, accountability, and we're talking about infrastructure here, but the Ottawa Central Library, the Atasoka Library, this one has been fascinating to me for a number of months. And actually, it was your column that made me poke around some questions back in June about this, but you know, we still don't have a timeline. The contractor telling me that they're basically blaming the city, telling me that they're not taking legal action off the table. Nobody can get any information, including yourself. Just what do you make of this file and the lack of seemingly any clear timeline on when this could happen?
5: The short version is that we have not learned from the LRT debacle. We are still managing large projects like that with secrecy, with lack of accountability. The city is making big promises. We were told this would be, and the plan is for a very state-of-the-art public library, and I'm in favor of that. It would be a great addition to the city. And it was supposed to cost just a touch under $200 million with the parking and everything. And the feds are covering some of that because they're also using a portion of the building for their Library and Archives Canada. But now we're at $352 million, if I've got my numbers right. And that may not be the final tally. And meanwhile, we also have to spend money renting the old library, because the building on Metcalf, where the central library is still operating today, we used to own this. We sold this without a tender process for $20 million. And now we've been renting it back because we still need to operate a public library. We're renting it back at $150,000 a month. And this has now been renewed. The lease has been renewed to the end of 2027. So this also adds to the cost. And then you add up all the opportunities that we've lost of having this great service that would be so good for the citizens of the city and visitors and anybody who wants to have access to those wonderful services that are supposed to be on offer at this library. And we don't have that. There's a cost there too. And I'm going to tear my, like, if you let me go like this, I can go for an hour and I'm going to tear my hair out. I am besides myself with frustration over this issue.
4: No, it's my own inner monologue, so I really appreciate it. Cause I heard from, you know, Matt Luloff, the chair of the library board, and, you know, he indicated that they're going to have to figure this out financially for the library board's budget next year. And obviously there's a cost attached to that, but saying, you know, it is going to be a state of the art library. John, it's just been stuck at 85%. It was supposed to be done last January. There's still just no sense of what exactly is happening here. Just what do you make of the lack of information we've been getting on this?
6: I know, it's like a bag of candy that they're showing to you, because I, like Bridget, I think, and maybe you too, Andrew, like, I go past there all the time. It's actually close to my house, so I look forward every time I go by, either on the train or biking or walking or driving, just seeing the outside and wondering what exactly is going on the inside that's causing the delays. We have no idea. I took a virtual tour, actually, on the library's website, and I invite listeners to go take a look at it, because it's going to look great. It might be your only opportunity to see what at least a rendering looks like on the inside for a little while. But to Bridget's point, and talking about the LRT inquiry and everything we learned from it, more information for the public is always the better course of action. And right now we really don't know what's going on. You're hearing about, okay, there's obviously a dispute between the city and the contractor about finishing this thing. This sounds very, very familiar. Yeah. LRT, right? LRT 1, absolutely. And so I think that's the road that we're going down. You know, and a little defense of the city, I know you don't want to rock the boat too much right now because you just want to get the thing done. You just want to get the thing done and negotiate and possibly litigate later to recoup whatever they believe they deserve in the run. Now, the contractor might feel the same way. So I think this is where this is heading. Right now, the concentration is just getting the thing built, getting it done, let us enjoy it, and then I think we're going to, I don't know, maybe see some paper fly around the court after the fact.
4: But it sounds like programming is going to be great too. But, you know, the city does, I guess, have the idea that the contractor was supposed to be done this by January 1st, just in fairness to them as well, looking at this situation. And everybody knows that infrastructure projects typically run late, but I think the lack of information also kind of drives some other things as well. I just wanted to sneak in one more election thing while I've got you guys. Lawn signs are now up. Bridget, you mentioned there were some people out at midnight on Friday when the deadline kind of started here to put out lawn signs. Is the excitement now starting with the lawn signs going out there, Bridget?
5: I think so. I haven't been out this morning yet, but I was out late last night after a Frisbee game, and coming in the Westboro neighborhood where I live, it's up early, because that gives you an indication of, I mean, that doesn't tell you how people will vote, but it gives you a good indication of who they're supporting. And that's, that goes into how we cover this campaign. So it's exciting.
4: Well, it takes a special crop of people to get excited by election signs, but I think we're in the right group here. John, is it all kicked off now? Is it now we're on the home stretch here?
6: Well, the most important thing about this is that it's in the face of the voter. So people are going to be reminded right away that there's a municipal election coming up soon, and they're going to start thinking about it. Whereas prior to this, there wasn't really, unless you're paying attention to this podcast and other media and maybe candidate announcements, you might not know there's a municipal election coming up in October. So this will be very obvious that something's happening, an election is happening. The sign issue is interesting because you get to see what candidates are buying signs too. So it kind of gives an indication about how much candidates have been able to raise through fundraising and buy signs. So the sign game is, as Bridget said, midnight, Friday morning, 12:01, they're out there hammering signs and trying to get those prime spots at intersections, especially high visibility locations. And so, yeah, it's on. It's on now.
4: Lots of maps going around the campaign rooms, these days. But, guys, thanks so much for joining me this week. We'll catch up soon. I appreciate it.
5: Thanks.
6: Thanks, Andrew.
4: Bridget Pellerin is an Ottawa Citizen columnist and an author. You can read more from her on Substack. John Willing, an Algonquin College journalism professor and a former Ottawa Citizen City Hall reporter. That our latest edition of the City Issues panel. If you just tuned in, you can find the latest up on the CFRA website. Coming up, the latest in our mayoral candidate profiles, getting to know those who are running for mayor this fall. We'll hear from candidate Alex Lawson when we come back here on News Talk 580. CFRA.
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4: And welcome back. We've been profiling as many mayoral candidates as possible ahead of the October 26th election, of course, ahead of voting day. And this week it is builder Alex Lawson who's joining us to talk a little bit about his campaign, the issues that are driving him. Alex, thanks for being here. I really appreciate it.
11: Thanks for having me.
4: The idea of being a challenger in this race, it always comes with, you know, inherent disadvantages, but coming to the political spectrum here from the private sector, just, you know, what has driven you to try to get into politics at this point in your career?
11: Well, you know, I'm really running for mayor of Ottawa because I feel that it's time for leadership to actually start focusing on what their job is, and that's delivering the basic services, right? The municipality has a job to do, and that's to collect the tax dollars and then make sure the services are running appropriately, whether that's, you know, your transit system, your roads are being fixed properly. You feel safe on the street that you're walking.
4: Core services you're kind of talking about. Any kind of particular top issues for you? Obviously, I would assume that housing is at the top of your list, considering your experience as well. But there's a whole bunch of issues facing the city right now. What are kind of the top couple of concerns that you have getting into this race?
11: I mean, housing is a big issue for me because it's a big issue for a lot of people in the city. And if we just look at it from a policy perspective and cutting the red tape and getting things out of the way, it is going to start to move things. But at the same time, we have to look at how many people that we have to actually build those houses and do the work. And we can look at the employment crisis that we have in Ottawa, especially among the youth, right? So it's not just the housing piece as a, you know, as a policy piece, but we need to do a lot more to get people these rewarding careers. And we need to get people that are actually going to build the houses that we need.
4: And as you're getting into the race as well, obviously you've been knocking on doors, putting on the kilometers, I'm sure. What have you been hearing from residents, and has anything surprised you?
11: There haven't been a lot of surprises at the doorsteps, but, you know, everybody does have their own story about what's happening. And, you know, it's not just at the doorsteps. I have people calling me every day that they don't feel safe in their neighborhood. There was a woman that called me today that, senior citizen that is fighting with the vacant unit tax. I've talked to a couple of others that have called me where family members have passed away, and they've ended up paying a vacant unit tax just because it takes so long to get everything through court and get the house fixed up and ready to put back on the market. Then the business owners calling me about things like parking that I mentioned, or about, you know, people that are folded over and jackknifed in front of their business so customers don't want to come in. You know, at the doors you're hearing, you know that it's bad. You walk around and you see it, but at the doors in the Glebe, you're hearing that their kids are counting needles on the way home from school. That's the new game that they've been playing. So, I mean, yeah, you know, something like that is a bit surprising, but it's not hard to see the core issues. And a lot of the candidates, we're going to be talking about the same things. It's going to come down to who do you think has the plan to actually move it in the right direction and who is here, you know, for the right reason.
4: You mentioned public safety piece, and there's also, as you kind of alluded to there, it is a very complicated kind of part of this. Police have been working on implementing a policing model, community focused. Do you feel confident there will be at least more of a police presence? Do you see, I guess, where do you see the police involvement here needing to be focused?
11: I do like the idea of the community focus because our communities do have, you know, different sets of issues and, you know, different people at play, and they tend to be, you know, once you know your area and you know the neighbors and you know the criminals and you know what's going on, then you can police it better and you're more available to those residents as well. And they feel better when they know who it is that's backing them up. And I've done ride-alongs with the neighborhood resource team in the market and in Centertown now. So both times, and I've met with the police chief and a couple of cops that have been on the drug squad for a while. And I've got a few more of these conversations lined up. And so I'm hearing all the benefits of community police. And I think we do need to get, you know, police more visible in the areas and in the neighborhoods as well. Let's bring them back into school. Let's make sure that people aren't in some neighborhoods aren't seeing them as the bad guy. They're there to help.
4: Neither here nor there, but, you know, eye-opening your experience doing some of those ride-alongs?
11: It has been. You know, it was as eye-opening doing the ride-alongs with the police as it was going out with the outreach group. When you start to see things from a different angle, I mean, we all drive down Bank Street, drive down Rideau Street, and you see it, and you think, oh, wow, we clearly got a problem here. But until you start to actually understand the causes of that problem, you can't pretend to know how to solve it. So there's been a lot of conversations with people where policy meets reality. That's how I've been approaching every issue to get a better understanding of it so we can start to come up with a plan with these people that are affected by it day to day.
4: You are getting into this race, as you mentioned. You know, some of the top people in this race, and you are one of them, have some political experience, an incumbent mayor, an incumbent councillor. You know, you don't have that political experience, but what do you believe your strength is in coming to this from the outside? I suppose, what experience do you have that you think will help offset that gap as you hit the ground running here if you were to be elected?
11: Well, let's talk about what political experience really means to a person. I mean, what is politics? It's a game of communications, right? It's about having people understand your perspective on something. And I think that's a different perspective that I'm bringing to the race is all the different people that I've been in the city. You know, a lot of different roads that I've walked on, wearing a lot of different pairs of shoes, having grown up in Heron Gate, no stranger to the food bank and the Snow Soup Fund. Now being a business owner in Dunrobin, you're a lot of different people in between. And you're going to understand the priorities and the concerns of the families in those neighborhoods and understand what those struggles are. So I think that's a bit of an advantage. Another advantage coming in this from the outside, you know, there's the fact that the people do know that you understand them a little bit better, but I also don't have a record that I have to run against. The incumbent mayor right now is running against his last 4 years. It's like he's going to be a brand new mayor if reelected. Jeff Leeper, he's got 12 years that he's been at this. And what does he have to show for?
4: When it comes to, I've been asking this of all the challenger candidates, you don't have to answer. But is there one thing you could point to that the city is doing well right now in your mind that you know, hey, that looks great. It's a well-oiled machine there.
11: I mean, you know, from my perspective, not really. But there's people that are going to be pretty excited about Lansdowne 2.0. I'm not one of them. I think that's a vanity project, and we just didn't have the room for it in the budgets right now while our roads are crumbling and people don't feel safe. It definitely wasn't the time for it. There's going to be people that do believe that the key to fixing the Byward Market is going to be just money and renovations, not really taking public safety. So those people will probably feel like it's moving in the right direction with those plans. People that want the Taywin development south of the city, and they think that that's the best place to expand the urban boundary and that it should have been taken from Kanata North. So, you know, those people will probably be pretty happy. And I bet the ones that sold us a dump for about $70 million, they're pretty happy.
4: If people are... Interesting. If people are listening to this and they say, hey, this guy makes sense, where can they find more information about your campaign, Alex?
11: We got lots of policies up on votealex.ca. They can follow us on social media. And when you go up to the website, you know, my personal phone number's there. They can call, they can text. If there's something that they think that I should hear, then I want to hear it.
4: And we'll see how the rest of the campaign squares out. But good luck in the race. I know there's a lot of work and a lot of people around you helping you with that. So I appreciate it and good luck in the race.
11: All right. Thanks a lot.
4: That is mayoral candidate Alex Lawson. We'll hear from more candidates between now and the October 26th vote. You can head to the election section on ottawa.ca for the latest information about the upcoming vote and how you can cast your ballot. That's going to do it for us today. We'll be back with you next Saturday, as usual, with the ladies from City Hall. We'll see you then.
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0: Good morning. I'm Andrew Schofield. A sunshiny late summer's day is in store for the capital. Right now, it's 9 degrees and a little bit misty out there. Your full forecast is coming up, but first, your top stories. A landlord in the Centertown neighborhood says an increase in incidents regarding trespassing, drug abuse, and police calls near his Argyle Avenue building is making it increasingly difficult for his tenants to feel safe at home. Josh Jarrett owns the property at 252 Argyle, and he says conditions around the property have worsened over the past 8 to 12 months. Josh Morano has more.
25: Cameras and motion lights now surround 252 Argyle Avenue. Security, landlord Josh Zarrett says he never used to need.
26: Over the last year or so, I've had tenants call me. Their vehicles have been damaged. People have been urinating on or near them in the parking lot.
25: Zarrett's concerns come as Center 507, a 24-hour drop-in and meal program a few doors away, is seeing growing demand, which the center acknowledges is impacting the nearby community.
0: He says people have been sleeping on the property, leaving used needles behind along with human waste, which is causing concern for tenants and visitors. Zarrett says Ottawa police have been called to the area twice in a matter of hours this past week. Ottawa police say a jewelry store in Overbrook was robbed Friday morning. According to a statement from the police, a store on Singarau Boulevard near Coventry Road was robbed shortly before noon. No arrests have been made and an investigation is underway. Ottawa police say information regarding the stolen items is not yet available. Prime Minister Mark Carney made a statement on the 25th anniversary of the 9/11 attacks, calling it one of the worst terrorist attacks in history. Carney highlighted Canada's assistance to its southern neighbors after the Twin Towers came down and planes were diverted.
27: Our government, without hesitation, welcomed 224 planes, 17 of our airports. In Gander, the population almost doubled, with strangers who were given a bed, a hot meal, phone call home. Ask nothing in return.
0: Carney also pointed out Canada's past support for the U.S. and Afghanistan as the two countries are currently embroiled in a bitter trade dispute. Sign up now for our morning and evening CTV News Ottawa newsletters. 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From the CTV Weather Center, it is shaping up to be a beautiful day across the capital with sunshine and a high of 25. Tonight, clouds will roll in, bringing some mild rain and the possibility of a thunderstorm. will drop to 18 degrees overnight. For Sunday, look for a few showers throughout the day. Temperatures climbing back to 25. Monday is looking mild and pleasant. Plenty of sunshine and a high of 19. Right now in Ottawa, it's just 9 with misty conditions. That's the latest from the CTV Newsroom. I'm Andrew Schofield. 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
4: Welcome to it. It's the September 12th edition of City in Review. We'll start with the weekend review.
16: An update for the O Train Eastern Extension. Pre-trial running will start in early October.
24: So you don't want to jinx anything?
28: But recognizing some of the challenges and more recently the flood.
29: If there's a little bit of slippage, it could go into early next year, but we feel really good with the numbers.
30: Request for sufficient time before consequential decisions.
31: The city of Ottawa has been standing still since my Sharona.
32: There's precious infrastructure dollars that should be going to pipes in the ground.
33: I'm offended that there's a street in my city, let alone in my ward, named after the president, and we're going to change that.
4: A tough year for OC Transpo on a number of fronts, but transit users getting a jolt of optimism this week, particularly East End transit users. The pre-testing phase for the long-awaited eastern extension of the city's LRT will begin early next month. One of several updates at this week's final planned transit committee meeting during this term of council. There's still no firm target date for the extension to welcome paying customers, something everyone wanted to make abundantly clear this week, but that pre-testing phase will last roughly 1 week at some point in early October. The official testing phase then starts. That requires 21 days of nonstop service, and OC Transpo says that will be followed by 5 to 10 days of final checks and exercises. OC Transpo General Manager Rick Leary, reluctant to commit to an in-service date when he was pushed about this at Transit Committee this week for a more specific timeline, even by the new year, he explained his reluctance from past experience. He would say it's very close.
28: What I will say is there are still a number of issues that I think Richard and Troy have addressed. I have been in this business a long time and seen too many people make commitments and time slips. All schedules seem to go to the right. And so for me, I'm comfortable that in early October right now, but I want to see and I need to see the outcome.
4: Last fall, the official testing phase began in early October for lines 2 and 4. Full service then launched about 2 months later in the first week of January. OC Transpo has recently been running 8 trains on the new line to simulate peak demand service. There are some further steps to take in preparation. Cautious optimism, the theme from many councillors who said they would wait and see how testing goes before celebrating. But East End incumbent councillor for Beacon Hill-Searville and Transit Committee member Tim Tierney said it's great news for East End residents who've been waiting for some time.
24: We're headed in the right direction. Of course, you don't want to jinx anything, but at the same time, we're seeing it in motion. We're seeing the trains actually taking place, and there's actual plan. So I look forward to the technical details. My Eastern colleagues and I are very excited.
4: When official trial running does start, trains will run from Tunney's to Trim, but customers will still need to get off the train at Blair Station. OC Transpo says it will be communicating information to the public and transit riders ahead of time to ensure that they're aware of the impacts on their commutes. A full technical briefing will be held before pre-testing begins. As construction continues, OC Transpo also warning of some potential traffic impacts this fall. There will be a full closure at some point of the eastbound on-ramp at Place d'Orleans for Highway 174. It's expected to last for 3 to 4 weeks to complete water main work. There's also some other minor disruptions that it says will be short and mostly off-peak single lane closures. They say they'll notify residents as soon as possible with those details. Meantime, a much different update for the Western LRT extension scheduled to open next year, as of now anyway. A timeline's been thrown into doubt because of damage from Canada Day flooding, particularly Moody Station in the Corkstown maintenance yard. Significant damage reported to the electrical systems and other equipment on site. OC Transpo staff said this week, full damage is still being assessed. Damaged equipment is being removed from the site. Last update before the flood had opening scheduled for quarter two or quarter three of 2027. OC Transpo General Manager Rick Leary was asked if this was expected to be a multi-year delay. He told Transit Committee there's no clear way to understand the impact right now. He said the timeline was already under review, and he says he hopes to have a more clear update in the new year.
28: But recognizing some of the challenges, and more recently the flood, I'm asked that contractor to work, and EWC has agreed to work with us with them as well, so we can come back in early 27 with a better timeline on where we can be for the opening. So I don't have a good understanding of a timeline now for opening.
4: Committee also told while the city will incur costs related to the damage, most of the damage is covered by insurance for both the contractor and the city through the Stage 2 rail construction program. Non-transit news this week. Some major cycling infrastructure approved by council this week for Gladstone Avenue and Gilmore Streets. This includes separated bike lanes on Gladstone from Preston to Arthur Streets, a painted westbound bike lane on Gilmore from Bronson to Elgin, intersection upgrades at Rochester and Booth Streets. There's also some local street connections and other upgrades. Plan comes from a 2023 council motion in response to a rash of collisions involving cyclists and pedestrians on Gladstone. Project also notably removes Gladstone from the urban truck route network from Bronson to Rochester. This section sees about 180 trucks per day. It's been a safety concern for many residents and concerned advocates. The Rochester to Preston segment still stays within the network because of its connection to the Queensway. City staff note that this may also push traffic to Bronson, Albert, Somerset, or the Queensway. Total cost is $5.9 million. Construction dates have yet to be announced. Ottawa City Council has asked the federal government to extend the consultation period on the current plans for a sixth interprovincial bridge. The Eastern Bridge Project is a 2-kilometer bridge over the Ottawa River that connects the Aviation Parkway on the Ottawa side with Montepaimont on the Gatineau side. Public Services and Procurement Canada released the initial project description earlier this month. Residents were invited to comment until October 9th, but incumbent Rideau Rockcliffe Councillor Ralston King tabled a motion at council this week that asked the feds to hold off on that consultation process until after the municipal election period, this so councillors can meaningfully engage on the file. They're currently subject to election blackout rules. King made it clear it doesn't mean the city is opposing or approving the project in any way.
30: But as a request for sufficient time, information, and regional coordination before consequential decisions are made.
4: The motion did pass 23-2. Rideau-Vanier Councillor Stephanie Plott, one of the councillors to vote against this, she said the issue has already been studied for decades. Mayor Mark Sutcliffe said it's a big project with big impacts and didn't think a 5 to 6 week extension of that consultation window would be too much to ask. Insurance Bureau of Canada is calling on municipalities and other levels of government to address a $60 billion municipal water infrastructure deficit. Call comes in wake of Canada Day floods here in Ottawa and their growing frequency locally and across the country. Insurance Bureau says flood-related damages have jumped 300% in the last 2 decades, and addressing aging municipal infrastructure needs to be a top priority. Amanda Dean is the Vice President of the Ontario and Atlantic Regions at the Insurance Bureau. She tells CFRA there needs to be an all-levels-of-government approach to get new pipes in the ground.
32: It's easy to blame municipalities, but all levels of government, there are infrastructure dollars. There's precious infrastructure dollars that should be going to pipes in the ground. Making sure that those items are prioritized to keep basements dry.
4: Educating homeowners of their flood risks, also a top priority. City currently reviewing what role infrastructure failures played during July's historic rain event and the ensuing flooding. It's not clear what percentage of homes affected were sewer backups. 6,000 basements were flooded. Federal government also recently announced $30 million in funding to upgrade the electrical infrastructure at the city's primary wastewater facility. The feds and city said the electrical system overhaul is to ensure the facility can maintain full sewage treatment operations during prolonged power outages and extreme weather. The city will relaunch its Shop Local, Buy Canadian campaign in the coming days to encourage residents to support Ottawa businesses and other Canadian products. This in the wake of the current trade war with the United States. That information from a memo this week updating council on the city's tariff response, coming from the city's general manager of strategic initiatives. The marketing campaign will include window clings, various advertising and social media content. It was first initiated near the start of the trade tensions with the U.S. at the start of the second term of U.S. President Donald Trump. The city also reiterating its focus on Canadian first procurement. It's also updated its tariff toolkit for businesses. Memo says council will receive updates when appropriate. Meantime, the tariff issue once again pushing Trump Avenue in the Central Park neighborhood of River Ward back into the spotlight. Acclaimed ward councillor Riley Brockington has re-upped a push to rename the street, formally tabled a motion to discuss the issue at the next meeting of council later this month. If approved with no changes, Brockington would lead the public consultation process with residents on the street. A new name would be recommended to council for approval within the first half of next year. He said after council this week that renaming just makes sense in the wake of the latest trade tensions and the larger economic impacts here in Ottawa and beyond.
33: I'm very concerned. Every day it gets worse. Every day there's just another initiative to hurt Canada. He is literally out to harm this country. This isn't about a disagreement with our Prime Minister. He wants to hurt Canada. And like I said, I'm offended that there's a street in my city, let alone in my ward, named after the president, and we're going to change that.
4: Since first raising the issue back in 2021, he says the case has become stronger, and he's also received feedback from around the world on his most recent comments on this issue. At that time, back in 2021, the renaming effort was defeated by a three-way split vote from residents on the street, an even split between those who voted to change it, keep it, and those who didn't vote. The issue comes back to council on September 23rd. On the campaign trail this week, incumbent Mayor Mark Sutcliffe promising to end homelessness if he's reelected next month. Sutcliffe expanding on a promise to end youth homelessness by 2030. This by building 10,000 more affordable homes than the city had 6 years ago if he's reelected at the end of October. Mayoral candidate Councillor Jeff Leeper promising to deliver 1,500 new nonprofit homes each year. Economist Neil Saravanamutu, meantime, wants to follow Gatineau's lead by building low-cost tiny homes to act as transitional housing. Builder Alex Lawson says his plan to address homelessness will be released in the coming weeks. He released a pledge to eliminate the city's three-item garbage limit that was recently introduced. You can follow the latest details on mayoral candidates' campaign platforms and election news on Newstalk 580 CFRA and up at ctvnewsottawa.ca. And in light of that, you're likely seeing more names and faces of municipal candidates across the capital 6 weeks out from Election Day. Campaign signs officially permitted as of Friday for all candidates for mayor, city councillor, and school board trustee. There are bylaws for signs. There's distances from roads and intersections. They're also not allowed on central medians. Landlords cannot stop a tenant from displaying campaign signs on their rented premises. Same with condo corporations. City reminding residents that interfering with or damaging election signs is also a criminal offense. Coming up, more from the Insurance Bureau on the need for infrastructure upgrades in light of recent flooding. And our city issues panel tackles some of these top stories we've been talking about. That and more. We'll be right back.
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4: Ottawa coming off its wettest August in history, and a number of residents still continue to deal with the aftermath of Canada Day floods. Insurance Bureau is still crunching the numbers on total insurable damages from the July 1st storms here in Ottawa, but its latest estimates peg the damage from early July storms at about $438 million in both Ontario and Quebec. It's just a recent extreme weather Ottawa has been hit with. The rest of Ontario, other parts of the country also dealing with very much the same. Insurance Bureau itself says our communities need to adapt to this new normal. Amanda Dean is the Vice President of the Ontario and Atlantic Regions at the Insurance Bureau of Canada and joins us to chat a little bit about this today. Amanda, thanks for being here. I really appreciate it.
32: Thank you for having me here.
4: Well, I imagine the issue and damage costs, these continue to grow. How has this changed over the past 20 years or so?
32: It's increased from an insurance perspective. Water-related losses have increased by more than 350% over the past two decades. So that is a significant number. And that is just those situations that were insured. We take a look at the expenditures for first responders who are out there doing incredible work, bringing calm to really tough and tumultuous situations. But we need to move as a society from being reactive to being more proactive. So preventing some of these catastrophic flood events from happening in the first place.
4: More and more over the course of recent years here in Ottawa, it's been flooding. And when we talk about moving forward, I know there's kind of a role for all levels of government here. It impacts differently. But, you know, just looking from the top down, what do you see as some of the largest gaps that need to be addressed by any level of government here to try to move into that prevention mode?
32: Infrastructure, the pipes under the road. If we take a look at the three most recent flooding events in Ontario, so the Ottawa flood, Niagara region, and now Toronto, a lot of those who have been impacted by these floods experienced sewer backup because the systems couldn't deal with the volume of water that was being pushed through at any one given time. Point blank, we can't be surprised by these events anymore. None of this is new. And many of those impacted by those three flood events, and particularly in Ottawa, this was not the first time that those individuals have had water in their basement. Just ask them. They've been through this before, which is horrific to go through once. It's doubly so if it's your second time going through this. Insurers will absolutely continue to be part of the solution, but insurers and their customers can't keep working to solve and rebuild from infrastructure problems. We've got to start ensuring that as new subdivisions are built that feed into the pipes of other subdivisions down the hill, those pipes are looked at. The capacity and the volume of effluent that those pipes can withstand needs to be looked at, needs to be brought up to date to be able to deal with those new capacities.
4: And what you're describing is the exact conversation we've been having for the last 2 months in the aftermath of this and some other, you know, heavy rain events that we've seen over the course of the last month. And The Insurance Bureau, I know, they say it's roughly $60 billion, the water infrastructure deficit for Canadian municipalities right now. And, of course, Ottawa into that. So how do municipalities deal with that when they are dealing with the biggest impacts and this added pressure as well?
32: It's easy to blame municipalities, but all levels of government, and quite frankly, us as homeowners have a role to play in holding all three levels of government to account. So there are infrastructure dollars, there's precious infrastructure dollars that should be going to pipes in the ground. So making sure that those items are prioritized to keep basements dry. So that comes down to the municipalities for prioritizing that infrastructure over other infrastructure projects. And also when it comes to those cost sharing programs between municipalities, the province and the federal government, making sure that that money is going towards helping our communities be sustainable. And a big part of that is making sure that homeowners can still afford to stay in their home and not keep cleaning up sewer water from their basements.
4: We were moved from, you know, recovery to prevention. It does sound like you're saying we need to prepare like these are inevitable. We can't be treating these as one-offs anymore. When they do happen, we need to have an expectation that these are going to happen very frequently.
32: Absolutely. And moving from recovery to prevention, that doesn't mean that whole $60 billion worth of infrastructure deficit being paid at once. We're all realistic. We know that government, all levels of government are strapped for cash, just as everyone is. But let's stop putting the pressure on the pocketbooks of homeowners and start chipping away at that infrastructure deficit, because it's only going to get worse as we build more and more homes. We have more and more people coming to this beautiful province and beautiful municipality in Ottawa. Let's make sure that those homes are sustainable for the future, and those homes that have been in place for 40 plus years, that their basements remain dry, as opposed to the new homes feeding into those sewer and wastewater systems that become overwhelmed when we see these heavy rain events. We can't control the weather. We are seeing it more and more, these heavy rain events. And it certainly isn't a question whether Canada faces a flood problem or a water management problem anymore. The question is why we continue to underinvest in solutions that could reduce the damage and better protect Canadians emotionally, physically, and in their pocketbooks.
4: One other thing that the Bureau has mentioned on this, and I find it very interesting because it seems, you know, very simple or easy, but it's something that experts that I've spoken to over the last couple of months, everybody has brought up this education piece, and it's trying to inform homeowners. How big is that for understanding the risks in your homes?
32: It's huge. It includes giving homeowners information on flood risk. What is their flood risk? And that includes the flood that overwhelms the sewer and wastewater systems as well. Giving Canadians access to those maps is enormously helpful, because it helps homeowners understand where their home sits in terms of that level of risk, speaking the lingo from the insurance industry, and that they're not surprised when they purchase a home and then go to get insurance for that particular home, only to find out it's in a high-risk area and there's limitations on what they can buy in terms of water coverage. So having that information publicly available and out there in the open so that we can have this broader conversation, and so there's more public support when the roads have to be dug up in order to expand those pipes, because we're fully conscious that folks getting stuck in traffic because the road is torn up in order to expand the pipes, that can be difficult. And certainly municipalities and other elected officials will be getting angry calls. However, getting that information out there on flood risk will certainly help bring awareness. It will help build support. And we all have a role to play when it comes to making sure that these types of projects get prioritized and that the folks within our neighborhoods keep their basements dry.
4: Amanda, thanks so much for letting me pick your brain on this. I really appreciate it.
32: Really appreciate the opportunity.
4: That is Amanda Dean, Vice President of the Ontario and Atlantic Regions with the Insurance Bureau of Canada. Now, here in Ottawa, in the aftermath of the July 1st floods, the city has committed to reviewing its infrastructure and a number of different aspects to the city's response to this storm, looking for solutions moving forward. More information on that review is expected in 2027. Number of issues at City Hall this week. Transit, once again, leading the way. We'll also talk a little bit about the library, the Central Library. Still no timeline for its opening. That and more when we come back here on News Talk 580 CFRA.
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9: Good morning, I'm Andrew Schofield. A beautiful Saturday is on the way. Plenty of sunshine and a high of 25. Right now sitting at 10 degrees under partly cloudy skies in the capital. Your full forecast is coming up, but first your top stories. Ottawa police say a jewelry store in Overbrook was robbed Friday morning. Police say the robbery happened at a store on St. Laurent Boulevard near Coventry Road shortly before noon. No arrests have been made and an investigation is now underway. Police say they don't yet have information available about the items that were stolen. A Centertown landlord says repeated incidents involving trespassing, drugs, and police calls near his Argyle Avenue property has made it increasingly difficult for his tenants to feel safe. Joss Zarrett, who owns a property at 252 Argyle Avenue, says conditions around the building have worsened over the past 8 to 12 months. CTV's Josh Morano has more.
10: Zarrett's concerns come as Center 507, a 24-hour drop-in and meal program a few doors away, is seeing growing demand, which the center acknowledges is impacting the nearby community.
11: We do the best we can to mitigate it. We do work with Ottawa Police. We do have staff on rounds trying to get people back to 507.
10: Earlier this week, Zarrett says police were called to the area twice in one afternoon.
12: When you have to call the police twice in an afternoon on a single day, it's impossible.
9: Local city councilor Ariel Troster says the pressure on Center 507 and other services in Centertown has reached unsustainable levels. With Statistics Canada set to release its latest consumer price index report for August on Monday, economists expect inflation held steady at 3% as gasoline prices dropped from earlier in the summer. Michelle Zadikian reports from the Canadian Press.
13: RSM Canada economist Tu Nguyen says elevated gas prices are the main source of inflationary pressure right now, while the rest of the economy is stable. Volatile pump prices throughout the spring and summer have been driven by the Middle East conflict, but those hostilities were less turbulent in August. Prices could also face upward pressure in the months to come because of the escalating trade dispute, with Canada's counter-tariffs on American products taking effect earlier this week. Michelle Zedekian, The Canadian Press.
9: It's a new way to join the conversation. Have your say with a CFRA talkback button on the iHeartRadio app. From the CTV Weather Center, a gorgeous Saturday is in store today. Sunshine and a high of 25 degrees. Overnight, mild rain, a chance of a thunderstorm, and a low of 18. Tomorrow, a few rain showers will pass through, a high of 25. Monday looks mild but pleasant. Sunny and 19 is your high. Right now in Ottawa, we're sitting at 10 degrees under partly cloudy conditions. That's the latest from the CTV Newsroom. I'm Andrew Schofield. 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
16: And welcome back. Some optimistic transit news coming out of this term of council's last planned transit committee meeting this week. Still no update on the LRT.

0: to provincial upload timeline, and still no update on the opening of Ottawa's new central library. Those just some of the issues that we're digging into in our city issues panel this week. Bridget Pellerin is an Ottawa Citizen columnist and author. You can find her on Substack. Bridget, thanks for being here. I appreciate it.
1: Thanks for having me.
0: John Willing is an Algonquin journalism professor and former Ottawa Citizen City Hall reporter. John, thanks for being here.
2: Andrew, Bridget, good to talk to you guys again.
0: Oh, always fun to talk some city issues. So, you know, some optimistic news. OC Transpo gets a lot of flack, but we did hear, you know, this week we're going to start with this pre-early phase testing of the east extension of the LRT. It'll start in early October. Last fall, it took about 2 months from the official start of the testing till opening service. You know, a lot of flack, Bridget, for the transit system, but is this some legitimate good news for Ottawa Transit?
1: Well, I don't know about you people, but I have trust issues at this point. So when I hear those news, yes, I read the report and yes, the news is, it's better. Things are improving. There are fewer bus cancellations. And yes, it would be great to be able to open that extension and imagine what difference it would make in a campaign for, say, the mayor to see people from Orleans being able to make it downtown on a train instead of three buses. So this would be good, but I, you know, at this point, I won't believe it when I see it.
0: And is it just because of those, and John, you could pick up on this too, is it just because of those past issues? Like, the transit file has become a little bit toxic in that sense where even, you know, normal stuff, we're going to react disproportionately, I'll say.
2: Yeah, I think we're a little gun shy now about any kind of big infrastructure project, and I think we might talk about the library too. The super library, but you know, with the LRT, you know, the city is going to be very cautious about putting a date on anything opening. Especially when it comes to a transit project. And we saw that, you know, the fallout from the, first leg of LRT construction. And we're always wondering about when it was going to open. I was down at City Hall always asking the mayor and the OC Transpo managers, when is this thing going to open? When is this thing going to open? And I'm sure, you know, for this just being for I think certain mayor too, to be able to talk about this during the campaign. And, you know, quite frankly, they can talk about it during the campaign too, because here we have OC Transpo saying we're moving closer. We're moving closer. We don't know when, but it's coming. And so like Bridget, I'm just kind of like, I'm not popping the corks on champagne bottles yet about the extension being open, because we don't know when, but I can definitely see the city and OC Transpo being very cautious and managing expectations this time around.
0: Rick Leary pushed on this several times during transit committee, and he wouldn't open a date and listed the reasons why, and essentially what you were saying there, John. And is that one of the things they've learned here, is, hey, we got to stop putting dates on these things?
1: I think the new manager understands this better than the previous managers. Let's put it this way. And you always want to under promise and over deliver. When you do the other way around, people get really upset with you. This is a general rule of life, by the way. You can take this even if you don't personally manage an open transit system. It's always good to be clear, manage expectations, not lie to people, be proactively communicative. Tell us what is going on. And when you don't know, tell us you don't know. Otherwise, we're going to have trust issues. And I think one of the reasons we are all looking at this story this week and thinking, well, I'll believe it when I see it. I'm assuming most people feel kind of the way we do about this.
0: The other issue that's come up in relation to transit, the LRT upload still remains in limbo. They're hoping to have a monetary piece in place by the end of the year. That's according to the city's CFO. That could potentially free up some much-needed budgetary space. The mayor saying this week when I asked him about it that he's still pushing the province. He'll continue to do that, but still some uncertainty around this. Is it still going to be the saving grace that a lot of us think it's going to be?
2: It's going to help the pocketbook at City Hall, no doubt about it. That's a lot of money that's going to be retained at City Hall, hopefully for transit stuff. But, you know, actually, I wouldn't be surprised if they use some of that money in other portfolios across the city. But, you know, I'm really interested to see how the governance situation is going to work out with presumably Metrolinx, who would be brought in to run the LRT system. Once you have an outside agency come in and run a system, take ownership of it, essentially, they're going to want control. And so what does that mean for the rest of the OC Transport network? Is the city going to lose a lot of local control over some of the scheduling? I know that's top of mind for a lot of people at City Hall. So yes, the money's going to be nice, but I'm really curious to see how the integration is going to happen between the provincial agency and OC Transport and City Hall.
1: I'm going to sound like the person who's had her heart broken too many times, but look, the last time we had Mayor Sutcliffe promise cooperation with other levels of government, that was about making Wellington Street something good for people. And that didn't go anywhere. And now we have cars back on Wellington Street. All that we know about this potential upload of the LRT is that there's talks about it. Like, there's no indication that the province is actually going to do it. And then Mayor Sutcliffe also made a promise this week about working with other levels of government, mostly the feds on this one, to try and come together so that we can develop a plan that would put us on the path towards eliminating homelessness, right? Like, this was a long kind of process heavy promise that relies on other levels of government doing things for us. And maybe I'm missing something, but I'm not seeing the other levels of government lining up to a microphone to say, yeah, we're there, we're in.
0: Is there a concern from you, Bridget, at all that, you know, even if we were to kind of free up all these resources, that we may not have the local control that we want?
1: Exactly. And when you have a level of government that on paper looks like it's responsible for something like the transit system more generally, and you have one component of this for which they're not accountable, where does the aggrieved citizen go when they have a complaint to make? This is always the problem when you have multi-jurisdictional projects and programs, is that accountability gets lost in the cracks. And because, you know, they can point to the other level and say, oh, well, actually, this one is not us. This one is the province. So now you have to go to the province. So you, the citizen, looking for a service you're already paying for and not getting it, have to do all the work to go and get some redress. And that's not great. And then the other thing about that is that people always forget there's only one taxpayer, right? Like, Ottawa is part of Ontario. And if the province is the one paying for the maintenance or whatever the deal ends up being, if there is such a deal, that the province will cover some of the costs. Well, I don't know about you guys, but I'm funding the provincial government here, right? So from my tax dollars. So it's still me paying for it. I just lost accountability in the process. So I don't like these ideas when we say, well, we can save so much money. I don't know about that, because I'm still the one paying for it.
2: And to that point about there being one taxpayer, we've got to thank the good people of Windsor and like Thunder Bay and like Grand Bend and Goderich for coming in and paying for Ottawa's LRT system as a provincial taxpayer.
0: Yeah, it's an easy sell here, but maybe not so much elsewhere. It also is a perfect segue for either the election or infrastructure. But Bridget, you mentioned, you know, accountability, and we're talking about infrastructure here, but the Ottawa Central Library, the Atasoka Library, this one has been fascinating to me for a number of months. It actually, it was your column that made me poke around at some questions back in June about this, but, you know, we still don't have a timeline. The contractor telling me that they're basically blaming the city telling me that they're not taking legal action off the table. Nobody can get any information, including yourself. Just what do you make of this file and the lack of seemingly any clear timeline on when this could happen?
1: The short version is that we have not learned from the LRT debacle. We are still managing large projects like that with secrecy, with lack of accountability. When I say we, I mean the city is making big promises. We were told this would be, and the plan is for a very state-of-the-art public library, and I'm in favor of that. It would be a great addition to the city. And it was supposed to cost just a touch under $200 million with the parking and everything. And the feds are covering some of that because they're also using a portion of the building for their Library and Archives Canada. But now we're at $352 million, if I've got my numbers right. And that may not be the final tally. And meanwhile, we also have to spend money renting the old library, because the building on Metcalf, where the central library is still operating today, we used to own this. We sold this without a tender process for $20 million. And now we've been renting it back because we still need to operate a public library. We're renting it back at $150,000 a month. And this has now been renewed. The lease has been renewed to the end of 2027. So this also adds to the cost. And then you add up all the opportunities that we've lost of having this great service that would be so good for the citizens of the city and visitors and anybody who wants to have access to those wonderful services that are supposed to be on offer at this library. And we don't have that. There's a cost there too. And I'm going to tear my, like, if you let me go like this, I can go for an hour and I'm going to tear my hair out. I am besides myself with frustration over this issue.
0: No, it's just, it's my own inner monologue, so I really appreciate it. Because I heard from, you know, Matt Luloff, the chair of the library board, and, you know, he indicated that they're going to have to figure this out financially for the library board's budget next year, and obviously there's a cost attached to that, but saying, you know, it is going to be a state-of-the-art library. John, it's just been stuck at 85%. It was supposed to be done last January. There's still just no sense of what exactly is happening here. Just, what do you make of the lack of information we've been getting on this?
2: I know, it's like a bag of candy that they're showing to you, because I, like Bridget, I think, and maybe you too, Andrew, like, I go past there all the time, it's actually close to my house, so I look forward every time I go by, either on the train, or biking, or walking, or driving, just seeing the outside, and wondering what exactly is going on the inside that's causing the delays. We have no idea. I took a virtual tour, actually, on the library's website, and I invite listeners to go take a look at it, because it's gonna look great. It might be your only opportunity to see what at least a rendering looks like on the inside, for a little while. But to Bridget's point, and talking about the LRT inquiry and everything we learned from it, more information for the public is always the better course of action. And right now, we really don't know what's going on. You're hearing about, okay, there's obviously a dispute between the city and the contractor about finishing this thing. This sounds very, very familiar. Yeah. LRT, right? LRT 1, absolutely. And so I think that's the road that we're going down. You know, and a little defense of the city, I know you don't want to rock the boat too much right now because you just want to get the thing done. You just want to get the thing done and negotiate and possibly litigate later to recoup whatever they believe they deserve in the run. Now, the contractor might feel the same way. So I think this is where this is heading. Right now, the concentration is just getting the thing built, getting it done, let us enjoy it, and then I think we're going to, I don't know, maybe see some paper fly around the court after the fact.
0: Well, it sounds like programming is going to be great too, but, you know, the city does, I guess, have the idea that the contractor was supposed to be done this by January 1st, just in fairness to them as well, looking at this situation. And everybody knows that infrastructure projects typically run late, but I think the lack of information also kind of drives some other things as well. I just wanted to sneak in one more election thing while I've got you guys. Lawn signs are now up. Bridget, you mentioned there were some people out at midnight on Friday when the deadline kind of started here to put out lawn signs. Is the excitement now starting with the lawn signs going out there, Bridget?
1: I think so. I haven't been out this morning yet, but I was out late last night after a Frisbee game and coming in the Westboro neighborhood where I live, it's up early. Cause that gives you an indication of, I mean, that doesn't tell you how people will vote, but it gives you a good indication of who they're supporting. And that's, that goes into how we cover this campaign. So it's exciting.
0: Well, it takes a special crop of people to get excited by election signs, but I think we're in the right group here. John, is it all kicked off now? Is it now we're on the home stretch here?
2: Well, the most important thing about this is that it's in the face of the voter. So people are going to be reminded right away that there's a municipal election coming up soon, and they're going to start thinking about it. Whereas prior to this, there wasn't really, unless you're paying attention to this podcast and other media and maybe candidate announcements, you might not know there's a municipal election coming up in October. So this will be very obvious that something's happening, an election is happening. The sign issue is interesting because you get to see what candidates are buying signs too. So it kind of gives an indication about how much candidates have been able to raise through fundraising and buy signs. So the sign game is as Bridget said, midnight, Friday morning, 12:01, they're out there hammering signs and trying to get those prime spots at intersections, especially high visibility locations. And so, yeah, it's on. It's on now.
0: Lots of maps going around the campaign rooms, these days. But, guys, thanks so much for joining me this week. We'll catch up soon. I appreciate it.
1: Thanks,
2: Andrew.
0: Bridget Pellerin is an Ottawa Citizen columnist and an author. You can read more from her on Substack. John Willing, an Algonquin College journalism professor and a former Ottawa Citizen City Hall reporter. That our latest edition of the City Issues panel. If you just tuned in, you can find the latest up on the CFRA website. Coming up, the latest in our mayoral candidate profiles, getting to know those who are running for mayor this fall. We'll hear from candidate Alex Lawson when we come back here on News Talk 580 CFRA.
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0: And welcome back. We've been profiling as many mayoral candidates as possible ahead of the October 26th election, of course, ahead of voting day. And this week it is builder Alex Lawson who's joining us to talk a little bit about his campaign, the issues that are driving him. Alex, thanks for being here. I really appreciate it.
17: Thanks for having me.
0: The idea of being a challenger in this race, it always comes with, you know, inherent disadvantages, but coming to the political spectrum here from the private sector, just, you know, what has driven you to try to get into politics at this point in your career?
17: Well, you know, I'm really running for mayor of Ottawa because I feel that it's time for leadership to actually start focusing on what their job is, and that's delivering the basic services, right? The municipality has a job to do, and that's to collect the tax dollars and then make sure the services are running appropriately, whether that's, you know, your transit system, your roads are being fixed properly, you feel safe on the street that you're walking.
0: Core services you're kind of talking about, any kind of particular top issues for you? Obviously, I would assume that housing is at the top of your list, considering your experience as well, but there's a whole bunch of issues facing the city right now. What are kind of the top couple of concerns that you have getting into this race?
17: I mean, housing is a big issue for me because it's a big issue for a lot of people in the city. And if we just look at it from a policy perspective and cutting the red tape and getting things out of the way, it is going to start to move things. But at the same time, we have to look at how many people that we have to actually build those houses and do the work. And we can look at the employment crisis that we have in Ottawa, especially among the youth, right? So it's not just the housing piece as a, you know, as a policy piece, but we need to do a lot more to get people these rewarding careers, and we need to get people that are actually going to build the houses that we need.
0: And as you're getting into the race as well, obviously you've been knocking on doors, putting on the kilometers, I'm sure. What have you been hearing from residents, and has anything surprised you?
17: There haven't been a lot of surprises at the doorsteps, but, you know, everybody does have their own story about what's happening. And, you know, it's not just at the doorsteps. I have people calling me every day that they don't feel safe in their neighborhood. There was a woman that called me today that, senior citizen that is fighting with the vacant unit tax. I've talked to a couple of others that have called me where family members have passed away and they've ended up paying a vacant unit tax just because it takes so long to get everything through court and get the house fixed up and ready to put back on the market. Been the business owners calling me about things like parking that I mentioned, or about, you know, people that are folded over and jackknife in front of their business so customers don't want to come in. You know, at the doors, you're hearing, you know that it's bad. You walk around, you see it, but at the doors in the Glebe, you're hearing that their kids are counting needles on the way home from school. That's the new game that they've been playing. So, I mean, you know, something like that is a bit surprising, but it's not hard to see the core issues. And a lot of the candidates, we're going to be talking about the same things. It's going to come down to who do you think has the plan to actually move it in the right direction and who is here, you know, for the right reason.
0: You mentioned public safety piece, and there's also, as you kind of alluded to there, it is a very complicated kind of part of this. Police have been working on implementing a policing model, community focused. Do you feel confident there will be at least more of a police presence? Do you see, I guess, where do you see the police involvement here needing to be focused?
17: I do like the idea of the community focus because our communities do have, you know, different sets of issues and, you know, different people at play. And they tend to be, you know, once you know your area and you know the neighbors and you know the criminals and you know what's going on, then you can police it better and you're more available to those residents as well. And they feel better when they know who it is that's backing them up. And I've done ride alongs with the neighborhood resource team in the market and in Centertown now. So both times and I've met with the police chief and a couple of cops that have been on the drug squad for a while. And I've got a few more of these conversations lined up, and so I'm hearing all the benefits of community police. And I think we do need to get, you know, police more visible in the areas and in the neighborhoods as well. Let's bring them back into school. Let's make sure that people aren't in some neighborhoods aren't seeing them as the bad guy. They're there to help.
0: Neither here nor there, but you know, eye-opening your experience doing some of those ride-alongs.
17: It has been. Mm-hmm. You know, it was as eye-opening doing the ride-alongs with the police as it was going out with the outreach group. When you start to see things from a different angle. I mean, we all drive down Bank Street, drive down Rideau Street, and you see it and you think, oh wow, we clearly got a problem here. But until you start to actually understand the causes of that problem, you can't pretend to know how to solve it. So there's been a lot of conversations with people where policy meets reality. That's how I've been approaching every issue, to get a better understanding of it so we can start to come up with a plan with these people that are affected by it day to day.
0: You are getting into this race, as I mentioned. You know, some of the top people in this race, and you are one of them, have some political experience, an incumbent mayor, an incumbent councillor. You know, you don't have that political experience, but what do you believe your strength is in coming to this from the outside? I suppose, what experience do you have that you think will help offset that gap as you hit the ground running here if you were to be elected?
17: Well, let's talk about what political experience really means to a person. I mean, what is politics? It's a game of communications, right? It's about having people understand your perspective on something. And I think that's a different perspective that I'm bringing to the race, is all the different people that I've been in this city. You know, a lot of different roads that I've walked on, wearing a lot of different pairs of shoes, having grown up in Heron Gate, no stranger to the food bank and the Snow Soup Fund, now being a business owner in Dunrobin, you're a lot of different people in between. And you're going to understand the priorities and the concerns of the families in those neighborhoods and understand what those struggles are. So I think that's a bit of an advantage. Another advantage coming in this from the outside, you know, there's the fact that the people do know that you understand them a little bit better, but I also don't have a record that I have to run against. The incumbent mayor right now is running against his last 4 years. It's like he's going to be a brand new mayor if reelected. Jeff Leeper, he's got 12 years that he's been at this. And what does he have to show for?
0: When it comes to, I've been asking this of all the challenger candidates, you don't have to answer. But is there one thing you could point to that the city is doing well right now in your mind that you know, hey, that looks great. It's a well-oiled machine there.
17: I mean, you know, from my perspective, not really, but there's people that are going to be pretty excited about Lansdowne 2.0. I'm not one of them. I think that's a vanity project, and we just didn't have the room for it in the budgets right now while our roads are crumbling and people don't feel safe. It definitely wasn't the time for it. There's going to be people that do believe that the key to fixing the Byward Market is going to be just money and renovations, not really taking public safety seriously. So those people will probably feel like it's moving in the right direction with those plans. People that want the Taywin development south of the city, and they think that that's the best place to expand the urban boundary and that it should have been taken from Kanata North. So, you know, those people will probably be pretty happy. And I bet the ones that sold us a dump for about $70 million, they're pretty happy.
0: If people are... Interesting. If people are listening to this and they say, hey, this guy makes sense, where can they find more information about your campaign, Alex?
17: We got lots of policies up on votealex.ca. They can follow us on social media. And when you go up to the website, you know, my personal phone number's there. They can call, they can text. If there's something that they think that I should hear, then I want to hear it.
0: And we'll see how the rest of the campaign squares out. But good luck in the race. I know there's a lot of work and a lot of people around you helping you with that. So I appreciate it and good luck in the race.
17: All right. Thanks a lot.
0: That is mayoral candidate Alex Lawson. We'll hear from more candidates between now and the October 26th vote. You can head to the election section on Ottawa.ca for the latest information about the upcoming vote and how you can cast your ballot. That's going to do it for us today. We'll be back with you next Saturday, as usual, with the ladies from City Hall. We'll see you then.
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23: Good morning. I'm Andrew Schofield. A bright, sunshiny day in Ottawa today. Right now sitting at 10 degrees under partly cloudy skies. Your full forecast is coming up, but first, your top stories. Well, even if you don't drive or own a diesel vehicle, surging prices for diesel at the pumps can affect your spending. Diesel prices are sitting at an all-time high and are expected to rise today. CTV's Peter Sperling has more.
24: Retail diesel prices are expected to hit $2.58 per liter on Saturday in Ottawa. Analysts say the price of diesel within the last 5 months has nearly doubled and is a key driver of inflation across North America.
25: And that's the fuel that drives your economy.
24: Demictag says what happens to diesel is going to very much determine Canada's economic fortunes going forward.
23: Canadians for Affordable Energy President Dan McTagg notes diesel is fuel that transportation, manufacturing, and agriculture all depends on. A landlord in the Centertown neighborhood says an increase in incidents regarding trespassing, drug abuse, and police calls near his Argyle Avenue building is making it increasingly difficult for his tenants to feel safe at home. Josh Zarrett owns the property at 252 Argyle Avenue, and he says conditions around the property have worsened over the past 8 to 12 months. Josh Morano has more.
26: Cameras and motion lights now surround 252 Argyle Avenue. Security, landlord Josh Zarrett says he never used to need.
27: Over the last year or so, I've had tenants call me. Their vehicles have been damaged. People have been urinating on or near them in the parking lot.
26: Zarrett's concerns come as Center 507, a 24-hour drop-in and meal program a few doors away, is seeing growing demand, which the center acknowledges is impacting the nearby community.
23: He says people have been sleeping on the property, leaving used needles behind, along with human waste, which is causing concern for tenants and visitors. Zarrett says Ottawa police have been called to the area twice in a matter of hours this past week. During a visit to Ireland today, U.S. President Donald Trump was asked about the trade relationships with Mexico and Canada in the wake of the breakdown of trade talks with Canada and the hiking of tariffs by President Trump on Canadian products and retaliatory tariffs by Canada on American products.
28: We're going to have a great relationship with Mexico. We actually have a good one with Canada, but the United States has been ripped off for 50 years by Canada. You don't need their product and they need our product.
23: He said he expected that the U.S. and Canada will reach an agreement, quote-unquote, soon. It's a new way to join the conversation. Have your say with the CFRA talkback button on the iHeartRadio app. From the CTV Weather Center, a beautiful Saturday is ahead with sunny skies and a high reaching 25 today. Tonight will turn a little bit unsettled. We'll see periods of mild rain, a chance of a thunderstorm, the low 18. Sunday we'll see a few showers, but it will remain mild, the high 25 degrees. Then on Monday we're looking at mostly sunny skies and comfortable temperatures, the high 19. Right now in Ottawa it's 10 under partly cloudy skies. That's the latest from the CTV Newsroom. I'm Andrew Schofield. 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
32: Canada's counter tariffs go into effect today. It'll take a while to work its way through the system, but some prices will start to sneak up for Canadians. And then we're still facing the threat of more tariffs on the auto sector on January 1st. There's a long time between now and January 1st, let's hope it all gets sorted out before all of that happens. But meantime, Donald Trump is still being Donald Trump. He is angry. He is out to get Canada. He's not happy. More talk about governor and then the stupid meme with Donald Trump on hockey skates and a cowering Mark Carney on the ice. Seriously? Think Donald Trump can even skate? Pretty sure Mark Carney can skate. Played in college in net, so think he could probably skate. You could, I think Carney could outskate Trump even if Carney's wearing goalie equipment. But you never know. Maybe Donald Trump is secretly a great skater. He burst into political prominence when he fixed that skating rink problem they had in Central Park all those years. You must have seen the guy who actually came up with a solution for the problem and spent the money to fix it. Donald Trump never paid him. You seen that contractor in the Netflix documentary? Didn't even get mentioned at the press conference. There's Donald taking all the credit. Had nothing to do with it. But I guess he did con the contractor into doing it for nothing. So that's not having nothing to do with it, I suppose. Anyway, Flavia Volpe seemed exasperated on social media this weekend about this latest thing with Bombardier. Trump saying to Bombardier, you can't sell in the U.S. unless you build in the U.S. Flavia Volpe, head of the Automotive Parts Manufacturers Association. Here we go again, Flavio. I think we're going to be best friends by the time this is all over. How are you doing this morning?
33: I'm already your best friend. I don't know what the next level is. You know,
32: yeah, there is no next. The next level is we break up because no one's talking about tariffs anymore. We all go back to our lives.
33: Yeah. Well, I hope we have that and we figure out our own way to chat.
32: Yeah. What frustrated you most about this Bombardier tweet by Donald Trump?
33: Well, look, like I said in that, it's the same argument that he makes on automotive. You know, his argument is these things are separate and we can hurt you. And, you know, I pointed out, and it got covered everywhere that the engines in one of the planes comes from Indiana and the engines in the other plane that we make, here comes from Arizona, and like $8 million worth of avionics comes from different places in the U.S. on each one of those planes. We're so integrated. You know, none of this really makes sense. And the frustration is, essentially who amongst the 330 million of Americans who watch their president act like a clown is going to actually speak up in a manner that works. And maybe it's those workers in Arizona and Indiana. Who knows?
32: I think, if I'm reading the room correctly, I'm feeling more Canadians now. Their frustration is starting to go beyond just Trump and starting to become a frustration with Americans.
33: Yeah.
32: Because I think we recognize, okay, not all of you voted for Donald Trump, enough that he got elected a second time, but okay. But it's the frustration that there don't seem to be enough Americans standing up and saying, what are you doing? What are you doing to Canada? What's with the threats and the mocking and then these counter tariffs and impacting on businesses that seem to be running pretty smoothly? When you talk to people more in the industry specifically, are you starting to feel that too, that the frustration is going beyond just the leader, just the guy in the White House?
33: Yeah, there's an anxiety. You know, a lot of them were talking in my industry this week, and Lisa McLean, who's a congresswoman from a district in Michigan that is the other side of the bridge from Sarnia. You know, she represents automotive manufacturing and parts manufacturing, about $3.5 billion of which crosses the border every year. And she was doing the Sunday political shows this weekend, and she's a Republican. She's facing a midterm, and she's saying, you know, I like that Donald Trump is standing up for American farmers and Americans, and I trust him not to do ultimately in the end bad by America. And now she's getting a lot of backlash over the last couple of days from the auto industry. She represents a district in the middle of it. Her exact district is incredibly automotive dependent, and why would you be out there holding water for him? And people are starting to get really upset with people who should be able to do something. And I don't know if that's going to convert into real votes in the midterms, or if it's going to take a major failure of a U.S. automaker or some other iconic company. But we haven't yet met the breaking point, but we can inventory them, like this one, this one, this one, this one could happen. But, you know, if you speak up when you're bankrupt, I don't know what kind of leverage you have.
32: Flavio Volpe of the Automotive Parts Manufacturers Association. Do you think that Donald Trump cares now? Has this become just personal with him? Or is there still a greater plan? Because surely there are lots of people getting in his ear saying, we're highly integrated and it would be very painful. We can reshore some of those jobs, but not all of them. It's not practical. It'd be too much pain. Does he care anymore? Like, he may hear you saying, hey, the engines are already made in the U.S., and he might be thinking, I don't care. I want the entire planes built here. Have Bombardier move its factories to the United States, or we're not going to buy their product.
33: Yeah, that's the ultimate question, Bill. Does he care? I don't think he cares, and I don't think he understands the macroeconomics of it or cares about it at all. Like you talked about, he stiffed suppliers on his way to the top. He's not going to care about American suppliers to Bombardier. It's increasingly personal with Carney, and, you know, a laughable meme. You know, we know he lies about his golf score. I can't imagine what he does on skates. But what's important is that there's no one stopping him. And I said last week, like, if this was someone that you cared about, you'd call the nurse by now. We're beyond the narcissistic behavior. We're into a behavior that should be concerning for people. You know, like 40 social media posts at 3 a.m. with you know, maps of North America wearing the stars and stripes and insulting the Mexicans and the Brits and the Canadians does harm to U.S. foreign policy. And there's got to be people who believe that the U.S. needs leverage, even if it is just to make money, that he's getting in the way of. He doesn't care about the Bombardier business example. He just cares about the fact that we are striking back today with counter tariffs, which, of course, as you pointed out, they hurt us. But we've got to stand up for ourselves.
32: Have we stood up enough, though, Flavio? If Donald Trump announces more tariffs now because of our counter tariffs, do we continue to match them dollar for dollar, or does it make more sense for us now to say, let's just point out now he's the one hurting the American consumer and we've done enough? We're going to hold the line on these counter tariffs. We're not putting booze back on the shelves. We'll continue to do what we're doing, but we're not going to go in deeper. I just wonder, like, every time he brings out the shovel and digs deeper, if we keep digging down too, where does this end?
33: Yeah, that's difficult to answer, you know, without knowing what their response might be. I don't think we should signal that we won't strike back, but I think we should be contemplative, like you said, and thoughtful. We have some cards that are absolutely harsh to use, but also, you know, the kind of stuff that you do once. And, like, you don't, like the Prime Minister said on energy export taxes or restrictions. You don't threaten that and dangle it around. You either do it or you don't, but you can only do it once. And if your counterparty survives that, you've used everything you have. You know, I know we're joking about the sports memes and analogies, but, you know, there's nothing sporting about this. We absolutely have to be unemotional about the way we take the next step if we have to take a next step.
32: Well, let's hope we don't. Let's hope that the Bombardier threat is all of it. I find it interesting that he hasn't said anything this morning already, because he was very clear that we would pay for counter tariffs. And so, you know, it's Tuesday. Is it another Taco Tuesday? Trump always chickens out. I don't know. I feel like there's something else coming this week, and then we'll have to make some decisions based on that. I don't think I've heard you, Flavio, this personal about it. You're not the guy who's been running around saying Trump is crazy, and you've been more measured. So when I hear you say basically it's time for a wellness check, it actually makes me feel better, because I've been thinking the same. I've honestly been thinking, is he okay? This has gone to a kind of a level that no one could have expected, even for Donald Trump. What is he doing here?
33: I think we have to allow ourselves to think about the full reality of the situation, and that look, the most powerful man in the world is acting in a way in which adolescents wouldn't. He has been corruptible, kind of a terrible human being through his life, but this seems to be an acceleration of that erratic behavior. And if you allow yourself to think about it, you include that in your strategic planning and response to him. You might say, hey, look, if we do this, they might do that. And if they do this, we might do that. But what if there is no model to predict what he might do, because he's not completely with it? And so
32: there's still people, really, Flavio, careful, listening to us right now, who are saying, Flavio, Bill Carroll, you guys are full of it. He knows exactly what he's doing. This is all strategy. He understands the economy better than you do, Flavio, certainly better than I do. Yeah. There's a plan here, and he's doing what's right for America. I wish I could still believe that. It feels more like we're starting to deal with the Mad King.
33: Well, I don't have to bet against those people. They can read the history books 20 years from now, and I'm more than happy to say we were wrong if there's some greater plan. But my instinct is that someone who understands what he's doing isn't using AI to put himself in videos of in a fighter jet dropping feces on another country.
32: Thank you, Flavio.
33: Anytime, Bill.
32: Flavio Volpe, the frustrated head of the Automotive Parts Manufacturers Association of Canada.
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32: I think it's an interesting reaction from Donald Trump. I really do. Banning alcohol, well, that's retaliating against us, but it's something we put in place a long time ago. Not such a direct retaliation to some of what we did this week. I thought that was interesting. Banning Canadian companies from getting in on federal contracts. Most provinces have already done that. So, yeah, I don't know what it says entirely and what the damage will be. Dan Churyak will have a good idea. Trade economist, former deputy chief economist at Global Affairs Canada, director and principal at Churyak Consulting. Good morning, Dan.
14: Good morning, Bill.
32: What stands out to you, just overall impression about what Donald Trump was going for yesterday?
14: Well, I think there's just to put this in context, this is round three. So round one was the illegal Section 232 tariffs on Canadian steel, aluminum, and autos. Canada retaliated. So then came round two, which was the Section 338 tariffs, which were punishing Canada for retaliating against America. Canada then announced its own package. This was a $28 billion worth of goods being tariffed by the Americans. Canada retaliated with $28 billion worth of goods being tariffed into Canada. So that's tit for tat. Now we're into round three, and I'm calling this a retribution round. We dared to actually stand up, and so we're getting punished again. The main thing about this particular round is that it's less than meets the eye. In the first place, what we have is about $1.8 billion additional tariff lines added, but $1.7 billion worth of tariff lines removed. And my favorite one in that was toilet paper. So, I mean, they were hitting their own pain points with their own tariffs, and they've got an affordability crisis, as you know. So this is largely an adjustment round, but then there are the bans, which you mentioned. And these kick in on September 29th, so there's about, two to three weeks to adjust. What we should expect is actually stockpiling by American importers ahead of that, and then wait for the midterms. This is more of an adjustment round than it is a retribution round.
32: Yeah, that was kind of my take on it. Maybe not my first take. I mean, banning some things. I saw a headline saying, you know, this is the thermonuclear reaction from Donald Trump. I thought, okay, maybe. But the more I dug into it, the more I thought, yeah, he's doubling down on Bombardier a little bit. And, the alcohol thing is, if that's the business you're in, I recognize people's jobs are on the line, and it's scary. But overall, I thought, no, I think he's leaving some room here for us not to retaliate. And I'm glad you brought up toilet paper, because nobody today is talking about the things that were taken off the list yesterday. And to me, those tell you two things. Number one, we actually do have leverage against Americans, despite some Canadian quitters who think they're just too big and there's nothing we can do. We do have some leverage, and he's showing us where it is. Sugar, concrete, toilet paper, which you mentioned. There are areas where they're vulnerable. Dare we push back on those areas, or do we sit back and just let things take their course now?
14: Well, the main policy for Canada is to recognize that the Americans are withdrawing from global trade. We're just part of a war on global trade. And we are a trading nation, so we can't afford to get ourselves into a situation where we're closing our own market off by aligning with them. And the more that we retaliate, of course, the more we hurt ourselves. The cost of all this is not that large. The Bank of Canada ran some simulations last year, and they said for a 25% across the board tariff and with 25% retaliation, much larger than what's on the board now, this would only basically pause Canadian growth by a year. We kind of have gone through a bit of a growth pause lately, but this year we were slated to grow by 2.1% fourth quarter over fourth quarter. That's about our potential. This will take a bit of the steam out of that, but not too seriously. You mentioned Bombardier, and I think that's actually the more important part of all this. Threatening to ban the purchases of Bombardier aircraft drew immediate blowback from U.S. states. Bombardier put out a notice saying, you know, they have 2,800 suppliers across 47 U.S. states. This is, you know, shows the depth of integration that we have. And to have a chief executive lashing out like that in public just really undermines the credibility of the United States. So that's probably the more important part of this retaliation round, actually.
32: Dan Cheriak is a trade economist and expert. And we're talking about the Donald Trump reaction yesterday and exactly what it means. I've been talking about, I stole it from somebody else, but I've been watching too much soccer, that the Bombardier thing was a bit of an own goal by Trump, that one is backfiring on him, and the local headlines in some of the areas where those jobs could be lost, American jobs, because Bombardier builds so much in the U.S. Did he not see that coming? Because why focus on Bombardier of all companies when they do so much building in the U.S.?
14: The problem is that he recognized the Canadian company name, but had no idea just how important that company's operations are to the U.S. economy.
32: And to their military.
14: Yeah, exactly. So this is, you know, we've gone from dumb and dumber to abnormal and abnormaler to now round three, which is crazy and crazier. The problem is we don't have a competent administration in place in the United States. Midterms are coming. I think the world's going to hold their breath and see what happens and hopefully to have some restoration of sanity south of the border.
32: There was a Maple MAGA eye roll there when you talked about that, because there's a group of Canadians that just do roll their eyes and say, don't underestimate Donald Trump. He's a genius and he's playing on a complete other level. If he has decided to ban Bombardier, he has a good reason for it. I'm not seeing what it is. If you really scrape around, this is your profession. Can you find a possible explanation for it?
14: Not at all. One of the things to realize is just the way that globalization works. We always think about globalization as being about trade. But globalization really is about a global factory. Over the period from around 1980 onwards, we've had five decades of the world arranging production into highly specialized companies scattered around the United States and Canada, who produce something that's a small part of a much larger process. Those companies have got, you know, they may control, you know, 60, 70, 80% of the global market for that specific product. They've got the intellectual property that protects it. They're not replaceable. So when you take a look at a complex product like a Bombardier aircraft, they have 2,800 suppliers in the U.S. and then some outside of the United States. To actually throw a monkey wrench into that production process is like walking into a factory and throwing up a wall inside the factory, stopping the movement of stuff within the factory. Okay, that's what the misunderstanding is, that somehow this is about trade and that imbalanced trade is a problem. This is about production. And at the end of the day, if, you know, the tariffs are one thing, because trade will flow over the tariffs. That's exactly what we saw with China. When the 35% tariffs went up on China, trade continued to flow over the tariffs. It took years for a bilateral trade between China and the United States to fall off. That's what's going to be happening in Canada. We saw that with aluminum when Americans put up the 50% tariff on aluminum. What happened? They don't have the aluminum production. Aluminum flowed over the tariff. Prices in the United States went up 250%.
32: Dan, I'm going to stop you there because I've got 10 seconds and I want the quick answer. If you were advising the Prime Minister on trade right now, would you say we've lit the fuse, hold the line, or do we need to do more?
14: I would say if you need to put up defensive tariffs, do so, but don't go for offense.
32: Thank you, Dan. Have a great day.
14: And you.
32: Dan Churyak, trade economist, former deputy chief economist at Global Affairs Canada, director and principal now at Churyak Consulting.
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10: Ottawa Citizen has an excellent story online right now about the murder case in Smiths Falls that hasn't really captured the imagination of people locally as much as I thought it would. This story, there's such mystery to it and intrigue. The problem is, Bunda, this would be one of your Netflix documentaries. It kind of plays out like that, and there's still a lot of mystery to be uncovered there, it seems like. The problem is it's local, right? So these are local people, and if you can't really step back from it and see it as just a mystery, like it's someone's written a book about it or a documentary about some murder that happened in Kansas somewhere. You know what I mean? It's a little more difficult when it's Smith Falls. One of the three accused in connection with the death of one of three people whose bodies were found on the property. One of them is someone I met many times who worked in Manotick. I can see this woman. I can hear her voice in my mind. Seemed like a very nice person that doesn't say anything about her guilt or innocence. And I can tell you, Bunda, I have developed my own theory now about what may have happened on that property.
11: Okay.
10: And I'm not going to share it. Now, I might if it happened in Kansas or Florida somewhere. But it's too close. I think it would be inappropriate to speculate and wonder aloud. But have you been following this case? Because it does seem like the kind of case that you get intrigued by.
11: I've read a lot on it, and it's something that I am following closely just to see, you know, any developments and what happens and, you know, what's next. That's always the big thing is what happens next.
10: Yeah, and the Citizen story doesn't quite come up with a theory, but it takes you towards one. And I'm sure they had lawyers check it out, and they were being very careful and trying to be very ethical about it. And the three people charged are innocent until proven guilty. So I'm live on the air. I don't have the same time to be cautious. So I'm going to be a little bit careful other than reading directly from the article about coming to any conclusions here. But the bottom line is the Citizen article gives the impression that there are ongoing searches there. And you have to wonder what is taking so long. The accused in this case, two of them seem to have been living on the property at the time of their arrest and have young children together. The third was not living on the property as far as I can tell. And there have been no charges laid yet in connection with the last two victims whose remains have been uncovered. Now, the Citizen interviewed Alain LeBlanc, who teaches forensic science at Ontario Tech University in Oshawa, one of only three certified forensic entomologists in the entire country. Good morning, Alain. She joins us now. Nice to have you on the show.
12: Good morning.
10: What's a forensic entomologist?
12: A forensic entomologist is, it can be a bit gruesome. It's someone that looks at the insects that are associated with decomposing remains, and we help determine when the first eggs were laid. So the

0: time interval since death.
1: And is that something you can do effectively? Let's say someone had only died and been buried a couple of weeks ago. Would your expertise come into play, and would it still come into play 20, 30, 40 years after death?
0: So 2 weeks, yeah, absolutely. 20, 30 years, not so much. I'm also trained in search and recovery of human remains, so that is also part of my job, but that's obviously not forensic entomology. But no, normally it would be within days up to a few months, maybe even a couple of years, depending on the circumstances.
1: Right, because after a certain amount of time, there's been so much decomposition and whatever insects were there initially, that's all moved on, and nature's taken its course, I guess.
0: That's exactly it.
1: So the Ottawa Citizen has some drone photographs that they showed. This is a pretty large 40-acre parcel of land. Should we be surprised that it's taking this long? And did you get the impression, I know you weren't on the property, but did you get the impression that it's pretty widespread, that they're checking every inch of this property?
0: Yeah, I mean, it's quite large. It's going to take quite a long time to go through. And it would be irresponsible if they didn't check everything at this point, because there's, you know, multiple bodies or people missing. I think they really will be very thorough and make sure that they check everything. However, because it is such a large property, they're going to have to employ multiple methods of searching.
1: Like what? What are the different ways they can look?
0: Well, the quick view is just with the drone to see, you know, exactly what they can photograph, and then using different cameras on the drone. Some of them will determine if there's been recently, you know, if there's different depressions or if the soil's been changed. Now, they're also going to use the canine units, so cadaver dogs that have been trained to detect decomposing remains. Some dogs are trained to detect drugs, missing people, and some are trained to detect decomposing tissue or decomposing matter. So they're going to have those dogs come out and see if they can detect anything.
1: Yeah, so it could be as simple as the soil looks like it's higher in one area than the other, or depressed. Someone's been digging there. Would you be able to tell, depending on what kind of growth was around a part of the property, that it looked different because there's something decomposing there?
0: Yeah, you can from the growth. And so what happens when you bury a body? Originally, there's a mound, but as the body decomposes, it actually turns into a depression because everything sinks in. So it changes from a mound to a depression, and then the growth will be very different. You've disturbed everything. You've disturbed the natural vegetation, so it'll be a different growth. Now, after many, many years, it'll look a lot more like the surrounding area. But there's a lot of signs. So as well as the dogs, they'll be doing searches. So human searches, people doing line and grid searches to see if they can find anything, if they find anything unusual. They might look for evidence of scavenging as well. So animals that scavenge, that would scavenge a body. They'll look to see if they've been digging into, maybe make a small hole into a grave, and they'll pull out long bones or smaller bones to take back to their den. And so they'll look for any evidence of animal tracks going back and forth and any holes where bones would have been taken out and pulled out and taken to a den.
1: And I would imagine occasionally you're going to find that it could be somebody buried a family pet, a dog or a cat in some areas. I think we're talking 40 acres here, or that an animal has died and been left on the ground. And so there probably are a lot of things that have to be ruled out, I would imagine, along the way.
0: Yeah, absolutely. I mean, maybe they started construction on something that they decided not to finish, or, maybe they had to do some work on pipes or anything underneath, underground. So there's going to be a lot of things that look like they could be, where a body's been buried, but it hasn't. So they're going to dig up a lot of things that are going to be dead ends. But hopefully they'll find whatever it is, you know, they need to find.
1: When you're looking at the drone photographs, The suggestion is that there's evidence of a lot of digging. Extensive digging has been going on across the property. It would be hard to tell, I guess, whether that digging was done by somebody who buried something there or has been dug up because they saw something that was suspicious. You wouldn't be able to tell, would you, about who's been digging and why?
0: No, I mean, I haven't been able to get a close enough look to see who's been digging. Normally, the diggers can be used by the police for sure if there's a lot of searching to do. They prefer not to use them, but if they have to, they do. Certainly in this area, they would. I don't know if those diggers were there before the police got hold of the property or after.
1: Yeah, according to the citizen, there was a rumor locally that the swimming pool on the property had been filled in, but in fact, those drone photos show no, it's there's still a pool there. It doesn't look like it has a lot of water or anything in it, but and there seemed to be a lot of equipment in and around that pool. There's just a lot going on that property. Thanks for giving us some insights into what they might be looking for and how they're looking. Appreciate it.
0: That's all right. Thank you for inviting me.
1: Teaches forensic science at Ontario Tech University in Oshawa. Didn't mean to interrupt her. Thank you there, but we should be the ones thanking her. And I was doing that. The other question that I have that I didn't ask of her is, because she wouldn't know, it's not only the police would know. Why are they still searching? Is it just in case, or are there people who they think are missing and whose bodies may be there? People related to the people who are. That intrigues me as well. But like I said, it's hard to step back and look at it as just a mystery to be solved because these are real human beings and friends and neighbors of people in our listening area. But it's still fascinating one way or the other. Again, Ottawa Citizen has a pretty good article about that. It's worth a look at online today.
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1: Have you been following the Kawhi Leonard story? I've probably been paying a lot more attention to it than I would have normally because there's a trade that's on hold but should go through, sending Kawhi Leonard from the Clippers to the Raptors. And last time Kawhi Leonard wore a Raptors jersey, they won a championship. So it's kind of a big deal. I don't think he's quite the Kawhi Leonard he was then, but still, apparently, I'm told, not being a basketball expert, still one of the top 10 or 15 players in the league. Still a difference maker. Still could make them a legitimate threat to win a championship. Okay. Well, there was an investigation into Kawhi Leonard, the Clippers, and his camp. And it has resulted in a finding that has slapped the Clippers hard, losing all kinds of draft picks, their owner not allowed to be involved in basketball. I think it's for a year. Anyway, it's tough. Anthony LeBlanc is a former NHL president, CEO, co-owner of multiple franchises, currently advises potential expansion partners. And he talks to us once a week about the business of sports. Good morning, Anthony.
7: Good morning, Bill.
1: I'm a fan of Glasgow Rangers soccer team. And when they got into some trouble for business dealings, they got bumped out of, well, the team went bankrupt. They got bumped out of the Premier Division all the way down to the bottom division and had to play their way back up. And I always thought to myself, it feels like we're punishing fans for the behavior of teams, but you can't let them away with certain things. Is that what's happening here with the Clippers? Is it ultimately the fan base that gets hurt because the team becomes less competitive? And do you think there's a better way to make teams follow the rules?
7: Yeah, I mean, there's a lot of moving parts here, but there's no question that if you're a fan of the Clippers, which, again, you probably realize this in your time living in Los Angeles, and most NBA fans know, has been, you know, not a storied franchise. You know, having Mr. Ballmer, Steve Ballmer, the former Microsoft, not a co-founder, but I believe he was their first president, come in with his buckets of cash, certainly got people excited, and he's done some great things for that team. The most important being, at least from my perspective, the beautiful new building that he's built for the team, so they're no longer, you know, a tenant at Staples or Crypto.com Arena. But yes, I think if you're a fan, you're looking at this going, in particular, the five first-round draft picks, which when I first saw it, I thought it came into effect this coming season. They do have a bit of a reprieve. The first year that they lose a pick is 2029, and then for the subsequent 4 years. But, I mean, losing those first-round picks, that is setting a team up for mediocrity. I mean, if that, you know, I referenced to you that while I was with the Senators, we had a situation during a trade where a piece of information was left out, and it wasn't done in a malicious manner, but it was still a mistake on the Sens' part. So the Sens ended up losing a first-round draft pick, which was supposed to be this past season. And, I mean, from our perspective, I was like, oh, my God, like this is the worst thing that can happen for a team. So five in a row, that's a big deal. But that's just, I wouldn't say the tip of the iceberg, but there's a lot more that came into play.
1: Yeah, lots of important people to the team not being allowed to be involved for a long time. But does it? Can you talk quickly about what Kawhi Leonard is said to have done wrong, and with the Clippers' help?
7: Yeah, so one of the things that came out is that Mr. Leonard, the finding was that he didn't do anything wrong. He didn't know that what was happening was an incorrect thing to do. What had happened was he signed a new 3-year deal, I guess 2 years ago, because this year he'll be on his last year of that contract, for a total of $150 million over 3 years. So we're not talking like he's, you know, it's trying to scrap together a few extra bucks for the guy because he's not getting paid enough. But what they did was, in a way to circumvent the league rules, the salary cap rules, they worked with four of their corporate partners or would-be corporate partners to put together basically, you know, arrangements where Mr. Leonard would be paid as a, you know, as an endorser of their products. The problem is he never endorsed any products that he was a part of. But the bigger problem was one of the companies that he was working with, or that again, it wasn't him personally that was working with them. The Clippers, in particular, their president of business operations, put these deals together for him. That one of the organizations, Aspiration, which was a carbon footprint credit firm, well, they went bankrupt, and their co-founder was arrested for fraud charges, And then all of the relationship in particular with that one company came out. And then it became known through the really great investigative journalism work of Pablo Torre, who has a podcast called Finds Out. And boy, did he ever find out. He did and found out that there was a total of four of these companies that Mr. Leonard was getting paid additional monies from, and substantial monies for these so-called sponsorship deals. That
1: okay, so walk me through this a little bit in a way I can understand, Anthony. I thought it was pretty standard practice that teams, when they were trying to lure a free agent, say, or sign a new contract, would say, "Hey, listen, come to Ottawa because we got a couple of great clients. We'll pay you X amount of dollars, but there are a lot of sponsorship opportunities here." And that could be an advantage for a team, say, like Los Angeles or Toronto, where there's a bigger TV market and bigger, there are more opportunities there. I thought it was fair enough to use that to entice someone to come. Is it not allowed in the NHL or the NBA or other major league sports?
7: No, not at all. And I mean, there's no question. You're dead. You know, you're straight up right that the endorsements, the personal endorsements, have become a very big part of the payday for these players, and in particular the elite players.
1: But what you're saying went wrong here, I just want to know that I got it clearly. What you're saying went wrong here was that there were no actual endorsements. It was just a way of funneling extra cash into the player's pocket, even if he may not have understood the dealings that were going on. I understand he had a business manager who was an uncle who's also not allowed to be involved in the sport for like 5 years. It was one of those family members who came along and said, "Kawhi, I'll handle that for you." And this deal had been done. So it's because there was no actual endorsement. That's where the problem came.
7: Yeah. And the fact that it wasn't disclosed. So it, you know, it's a totally different thing if the players come in. Like, look back. One of the greatest endorsement deals ever, was Michael Jordan, going with Nike way back in the day. And I mean, he's a billionaire now, and obviously it was a tremendous basketball player, but that endorsement deal that he struck, he and his agent struck, and it was a very public deal directly with the shoe manufacturer. That's completely above board. It's the fact that these were done and orchestrated by the team itself as a means of funneling more money. And to your point, and then there was actually no endorsement. So it was kind of the secrecy of the whole thing, the fact that the team was the group that pushed this, and that there was no actual endorsing happening by Mr. Leonard.
1: Okay, so give me a team to get excited about. Kawhi Leonard, where does it stand? Because I hear that if he goes to the Raptors, they become a legitimate competitive team. I don't really understand why this trade is still in limbo. Do you? What's holding it up?
7: So basically the investigation, which wasn't started until really March of this, well, the investigation itself didn't start till the end of the regular season, not until June 30th. It was March of 2025 of last year when things started to go off the rails with that company Aspiration. So at that point, everything was put on hold. In June of this year, everything was put on hold in regards to this trade. And of course, the Raptors are looking at this going, well, we know we didn't do anything wrong. And we need to find out if this player is going to be subject to any, contract restrictions, or is he going to be suspended? I mean, he did get slapped with a real, slap on the wrist for the player with a $700,000 fine. Again, based off of a guy who's making $150 million over 3 years, it's not that big of a deal.
1: No.
7: But no further penalties went to the player himself. So the full expectation now is that the trade will be finalized and that Kawhi will go back to the Raptors. And I got to tell you, going back when this was first being talked about, that Kawhi was going to rejoin the Raptors, as you were saying at the onset of this talk, is he the player he was in 2019 when the Raptors won the championship and all of Canada got behind the team? Probably not, but he's still a hell of a player. His biggest issue throughout his career has been injuries. Like last year, for example, he didn't start playing until the new year in January, so 3 months into the season, because he was dealing with a knee injury. But if that player, if Kawhi is even relatively healthy, yes, the Raptors, which were already a good team, a playoff, focused team, they're going to be a really fun team to watch this year.
1: Yeah, and if the Jays can make the playoffs, we could be in for a nice fall and then maybe a nice spring, get our hopes up. Thank you, Anthony. Good to talk to you. You have a great week.
7: Thanks. You too, Bill.
1: Anthony LeBlanc, former NHL president, CEO, co-owner of multiple franchises, current advisor to potential expansion partners. I think that's such a fascinating story. Look, if these leagues are going to put salary caps into place, you have to make sure that every team follows the rules so that they're not going around the salary cap in some backhanded way. It's hard to imagine Kawhi Leonard didn't have some idea what was going on there, but maybe not.
8: Trending. Something that everyone's looking at, everyone's talking about.
13: Trending today.
1: Okay, Bunda, you're going to talk about tennis today because tennis is trending?
16: Yeah, are you a tennis guy at all? Do you care any tennis guys, you maybe or girls you followed over the years?
1: If I'm at home and I'm channel surfing and Wimbledon is on or the U.S. Open or something, I can get caught up in it. Uh-huh. I think it's fun to watch. I don't make a point of it, but yeah, I like it.
16: Yeah, I used to be a little bit more into it than I am now. I used to be a huge Rafa Nadal guy, but not as much. And, you know, just got to find those, you know, tennis people you want to get into. But the U.S. Open is usually one of the big majors that they have. That is kind of fun to watch. It's nice to see tennis going on at night. It's something where, especially over the last week or so, there's not a lot going on. It's something to watch. But it's also trending right now because of a certain tennis star not being too happy with some of the smells she was smelling in one of her matches. Aryna Sabalenka, she pauses her match bill at the U.S. Open because there was a strong hint of something.
17: And focusing on hitting the target.
18: I'm like smoking weed, so would you mind because it's so strong
19: I don't know if you could hear that at home, but apparently there might be someone smoking a little marijuana.
16: Marijuana. But no, Aryna Sabalenka, she went up to the officials. She said during her match that it was smelling so strong that it was just so hard for her to focus. And that's what you hear right there.
1: She ended up going, if you weren't sure what she said, she was also kind of miming it, right? She was doing like a toke gesture with her hands up to her mouth.
16: Yeah, which is pretty crazy because that it's Billie Jean King National Tennis Center, you know, in Queens. It's, you know, a spot where weed is legal in New York, but it's again, you're not allowed to do that at a sporting event or in the stands or anything like that, even in parks in New York. So, you know, it was kind of crazy. She went on to win straight sets her match at the U.S. Open, but she spoke to the media after because they were then, you know, congratulating her win. But the story of the marijuana, which, come on, you're a broadcaster. Just say marijuana, right?
1: I know. I thought that was stupid.
16: Like, just say marijuana.
1: Five?
16: Yeah, like, come on. She says it's, you know, it was just a little distracting for her at the time.
20: I was like, guys, you can do whatever, you can smoke whatever, you can relax as much as you can, but please do not do it around the tennis courts. It's a bit tricky to handle that smell while you're trying to compete at your best.
16: Now, laughing, she's having fun with it. You know, the U.S. Open spokesperson, Brendan McIntyre, he said that no one was ejected. They didn't find out who it was or if there was someone smoking inside at the time. They can't control what takes place off the grounds, is what they also said. A few more questions, though, came in from the media. And Aryna Sabalenka eventually was like, you know what? I just won this match. I've kind of had enough of this.
20: Come on, guys. I think there is nothing else to say about weed. I'm just asking people not to smoke it next to the tennis court.
16: So she got a little frustrated by, being bombarded by questions about, you know, the smell of marijuana, which I also kind of agree. I think she said, you know, it was distracting at the time. Let's, you know, could we pause it? Could we kick this person out and get the match going again?
1: I know, but at the same time, would we be talking about that match today if that hadn't happened?
16: Probably not.
1: No.
16: But she is one of the top rank ladies at the U.S. Open to watch. So it's just a funny story that happened over the weekend.
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27: Good morning. I'm Andrew Schofield. A sunny September Saturday in the capital today. Right now, 11 degrees under partly cloudy skies. Your full forecast is coming up, but first your top stories. Campaign signs will be popping up across the city with the municipal election just over 6 weeks away. CTV's Kimberly Johnson has more.
28: From Orleans to Stittsville, campaign signs are up across the city of Ottawa as the municipal election campaign gears up. Signs can go up on public and private property. And while some voters are undecided, others use the sign to show their support for a candidate. Candidates say putting them up around their wards helps to get the word out that they're running.
27: According to the city, landlords of residential properties cannot prevent a tenant from displaying campaign signs on their rented premises. No condo corporations can prevent an owner or tenant from displaying campaign signs on their unit. The city is reminding residents that interfering with or damaging election signs is a criminal offense. A Centertown landlord says repeated incidents involving trespassing, drugs, and police calls near his Argyle Avenue of property have made it increasingly difficult for his tenants to feel safe. Josh Zarrett, who owns a property at 252 Argyle, says conditions around the building have worsened over the past 8 to 12 months. CTV's Josh Morano has more.
29: Zarrett's concerns come as Center 507, a 24-hour drop-in and meal program a few doors away, is seeing growing demand, which the center acknowledges is impacting the nearby community.
30: We do the best we can to mitigate it. We do work with Ottawa Police. We do have staff on rounds trying to get people back to 507.
29: Earlier this week, Zarrett says police were called to the area twice in one afternoon.
31: When you have to call the police twice in an afternoon on a single day, it's impossible.
27: Local City Councilor Ariel Troster says the pressure on Center 507 and other services in Centertown has reached unsustainable levels. A major plank in Prime Minister Mark Carney's goal of attracting $1 trillion of investment to Canada kicks off Monday. Hundreds of global asset managers will be in Toronto next week looking for places to park their capital when Carney hosts Canada's first ever investment summit. CD Howe Institute CEO Jeremy Cronick says the summit can be a catalyst for investment, but don't expect all that money to flow in just overnight.
32: You can link dollars that are ready to flow with projects that are ready to go. Then I think you'll see those move a little bit faster. But otherwise, you know, I think it takes time for projects to get going.
27: Cronick says Carney has made strides in making Canada a more attractive place to invest, but more work is needed to reduce regulatory burden. It's a new way to join the conversation. Have your say with the CFRA Talkback button on the iHeartRadio app. From the CTV Weather Center, a gorgeous Saturday is in store here in the capital. Sunshine and a high of 25, overnight mild rain, a chance of a thunderstorm, and a low of 18. Tomorrow, a few rain showers and a high of 25. Monday looks mild but pleasant, sunny and 19. Right now in Ottawa, we're sitting at 11 degrees. It's partly cloudy in the capital. That's the latest from the CTV Newsroom. I'm Andrew Schofield. 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
11: It's crazy how time flies. I remember when Gen X, that's my generation, we were the up-and-coming young generation, the know-it-alls with attitude.
12: Now some Gen Xers are grandparents.
11: What?
12: I know, wild.
14: Slow down, time. An Ottawa author actually wrote a book on the do's and don'ts of modern-day grandparenting, so listen up, all you new or potentially soon-to-be grandparents, the rules that they are changing.
11: Grandparents Day is coming up on Sunday, and more Gen X parents who were parents in the 90s are becoming grandparents now. And author and grandparent in the know, Kathy Buckworth, has written a book on that exact topic. Good morning to you, Kathy.
15: Good morning, Rosie.
11: Good morning to you. Congratulations to you, Grandma. What is it?
15: It's called What a Big Mouth You Have,
11: What a Big Mouth You Have, Grandma. Tell me about the title of this book, first of all.
15: So obviously it's very nuanced to Red Riding Hood, you know, the yes. wolf sort of in the, you know, and sometimes as grandparents we think, this is fantastic advice I'm going to give you, but it's kind of mean sometimes, corrective, and it doesn't always have to be. The world has changed so much since my kids were little. I have four grandkids, 6, 5, 3, and 1. I know, so cute, but honestly, the world has changed so much, and each generation has new parenting theories, as we know.
11: Mm-hmm.
15: We were the helicopter parents, the snowplow parents, and now we're getting into gentle parenting, permissive parenting, but their world is so different too. I didn't parent through a global pandemic. I didn't parent through social media and kids on screens all the time. Mm-hmm. So I have to look to them for advice on how to grandparent. It's kind of a weird reverse role for us, but I interviewed lots of experts and grandparents in this book. You'll see lots of advice about all of those things I just
11: talked
15: about.
11: What a fascinating look. What a fascinating take on things. You were a parent. It feels like just the other day.
15: Right.
11: And now you're a grandparent. Tell me, what's this? What is permissive parenting? Right. What is gentle parenting?
15: So I think people think they're the same thing, and basically they feel like it's a child-led, child-rearing process.
11: Right.
15: It's really not. I'll give an example. How's that? You're at the park with your kids, and it's time to go, and a kid might, I don't want to go. It's not time to go. And the gentle parent would say, I understand your concerns. We talked about this before.
11: Okay.
15: I wish we could stay longer, but the thing is, we're still leaving. Permissive parenting would be more like, you're right, let's just stay. Like, you're having so much fun and giving away rules on other things. And there are reasons for doing both, but I think what we don't understand as grandparents is we were, well, I was, much more autocratic. So it's like, we're leaving now.
14: That's it.
15: Don't talk about your emotions. We're just gone.
14: Gotta go.
15: So that has changed as well. And I think sometimes we have a hard time with that. So we need to really talk to our kids about their parenting style. And I joke that this is still a parenting book for me because I'm still parenting my daughter who's a parent.
14: Yeah.
15: But I'm learning the different ways that they're doing it, and I'm not fighting it. And Rosie, I gotta tell you, it's relaxing.
14: Oh,
15: it's like, wake the baby up 1:17. Okay. I'm not going to ask why. I'm just going to wake him up at 1:17.
14: That's what you want.
15: That's what I do.
14: Okay.
15: So it's kind of nice to be, I call it being on the benches instead of being in the trenches. So they come to us for advice and consultation. And honestly, if they say, Mom, I don't agree, you go, okay, how can I change? Because the most important relationship you have is with your kids because they hold the keys to the grandkid kingdom. If you're not having a relationship with your kids that's satisfactory to both of you, they'll be less likely to trust you with their own children.
14: Kathy, what is FAFO parenting?
15: Well, the F, you can guess, FAFO parenting is parents who are a bit loose with the rules and they say to the kids, go ahead and try it. See what happens. You know, and you know what? I like that style. Sometimes my grandson will jump in a puddle and my daughter will say, you know, your feet are going to get wet. He goes, okay. He jumps in and guess what? He's got wet feet for the rest of the walk on the way.
14: Uh-huh.
15: So it's not necessarily a messed up big time you're going to sell a parenting. Yeah. It's more like, let's see what the consequences are. Let's learn from the consequences. Don't mind that style of parenting.
14: You have 1, 2, 3, 4 grandchildren.
15: I do
14: it. Okay. Tell me, does it still work like the, what happens at grandma's house stays at grandma's house? Does that still work?
15: No, Rosie. And I love that question. And I say, what happens at grandma's house stays at grandma's house with permission. So, if grandma says, can I keep them up late for a sleepover?
14: Yes.
15: Ask permission.
14: Yes.
15: Otherwise, tired kids the next day. Can I give them extra cookies? Ask permission. That can be a hard thing to do when we're used to making our own rules in our own house.
14: Yeah.
15: But it's very necessary. And so I'd urge all grandparents to really try to follow that. Now, if the kids say, Mom, I don't want to know what happens at your house, you have permission. Let's go crazy. Exactly. But that's the important thing is they're not your kids. You're not their parents. And we need to get that through our aging grandparenting heads, right?
14: Kathy, what advice do you have for new grandparents?
15: Right. For new grandparents, well, buy my book. Let's be honest.
14: There you go.
15: Buy the book and lots of advice. Talk to other people that are grandparents, actually, and talk to your kids about maybe some of the styles of parenting they're employing. Talk about when the baby's born. A lot of grandparents are thrown by the fact that new parents won't let the grandparents touch the baby for weeks at a time sometimes.
14: Okay.
15: Don't kiss the baby for the first 6 months. Yeah. Don't do this with the baby. You need to know what those rules are coming in so you're not all over them in the hospital, overwhelming them, and really starting off on a bad foot. You want to start off with a really, you know, good relationship with the baby as well as with the baby's mom and dad.
14: The book is called What a Big Mouth You Have, Grandma, written by Kathy Buckworth, taking a look and helping out new grandparents. Kathy, always a pleasure to have you on. This is a great one.
15: Thank you.
14: This is going to be a great read. Finding the right seniors residence can be emotional and even difficult. Here to walk us through that process is founder of Seniors Journey, Adriana Olvera, to help us navigate those waters. Good morning to you.
3: Good morning, Rosie. It's nice to see you.
14: It's great to see you. Can you tell me about Seniors Journey?
3: Yes, I founded Seniors Journey to help seniors or their family members, caregivers, decision makers to find the retirement residence. As you said, the process can be overwhelming, difficult, challenging, and emotional. There's a lot of emotion that goes into that decision. So sometimes that clouds the judgment in making that decision. So
14: can you describe why it is so challenging and so emotional in some cases?
3: Absolutely. There's so many options, beautiful residences. Mm-hmm. Each one of them offers different options for seniors. Care needs are one of the most important topics to discuss, and sometimes those get overlooked. The emotion into the decision making comes from leaving behind the life that you've had for 50, 63 years in your home where you raise your children, the job that you had. So it's like a grieving process, losing who you were then and who you're becoming now in this part of the journey.
14: And you've got a boot camp, a couple of boot camps that you are holding to help people through that journey. Can you describe what that's all about?
3: Yes, September 19 and the 26th, I am hosting a free workshop boot camp for seniors, decision makers, families, to help them understand what the options are for retirement residences and what other services are available to them to alleviate the stress of the process, downsizing, packing, moving. So a lot of great information.
14: Adriana,
11: every senior is individual, is unique. What their needs are, you know, there's no two senior that has the exact same needs.
3: That's right.
11: Can we talk about a senior who may need memory care?
3: Yes, that is unfortunately in high demand nowadays. So finding the right place to support individuals with memory care is so important. It can be overwhelming due to the lack of availability sometimes, and that's where my services come into place. Guide the family, ask the right questions, and find a place that is not just available, yes, but that is suitable.
11: Yes. And then there's obviously cost that's associated with, yes, finding the right seniors residence. Some can be somewhat manageable and some can be exceedingly expensive.
3: And that's one of the main topics of discussion during my consultation with my clients. What is your budget and what is your budget now, and how can we plan for future care? Mm-hmm. Because the more care you need, the more it's going to cost you.
11: Of course.
3: So we need to have a plan, not just for today. We need to have a plan for the future.
11: And seniors residents, there are some that are private and there are some that are federally or provincially funded.
3: So I walk through my clients through the process of living in a retirement residence that it's private pay, and then the application for long-term care funded by the government.
11: Do you see a big difference in care and services with the price?
3: Not necessarily. Okay. I mean, unfortunately, sometimes some long-term care facilities do not have a good reputation, but I think that's where a third party advising the family, giving feedback, providing them with the right resources to understand what services are available is very important.
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26: Are you kidding me? Are you kidding me? Take a look at these medalists, these winners, these champions. I am so excited to bring in martial artists who went all the way, Berlin?
27: Yep.
26: And brought home some hardware at this international competition. We have to say a big congratulations to the whole team here, Canadian Sports Martial Arts Academy. Congratulations. Can you give yourselves a big round of applause here? Amazing stuff here. I've got Imran, the CEO and the founder of the Martial Arts Club, and I've got Carolina and Alan. Right. Good morning to you all. And, bringing in some hardware. Let's talk about the championship, the competition and what happened there.
27: So we, traveled all the way to Berlin, Germany, to compete at an international tournament. This was considered a world championships filled with over 30 countries. So our competitors here got to compete against countries like Germany, United States, Russia, all kinds of great countries.
26: How do you coach and develop such incredible athletes so that they can go across seas and come back with some hardware in an international competition? What's the first thing that you do to instill that kind of discipline?
27: So I think to coach others, you have to coach yourself first. Mm-hmm. You got to make sure you're always learning, and you got to also make sure you have a strong team. So the success of our studio is not just because of me. Okay. We have some of the best instructors in our city.
26: Okay.
27: Competing with different disciplines of martial arts and all that kind of stuff.
26: I wanted to ask, what are the disciplines?
27: So we teach a mix of different styles of martial arts. Our specialization is karate and kickboxing.
26: Okay.
27: But we have instructors that are from taekwondo, from Muay Thai kickboxing, and all kinds of good stuff.
26: Carolina, right? What did you win your medal in? What was the competition?
28: So I went to the WKU World Championships, which were held in Berlin this year. I competed in three divisions, kata, also known as forms, weapons, where you use a bosa, and point fighting. I won 3 golds in all my divisions, so it now means I am a 3-time world champion.
26: Oh my gosh, congratulations to you. It must have taken a lot of training. How many years have you been in this sport?
28: I've been doing karate since I was like 7 years old.
26: Really? Why? Why did you get into karate?
28: I did it to learn more discipline and to learn a new sport.
26: So you learned, tell me one element of discipline that you have to adhere to be a good martial artist.
28: You probably have to like never give up and like keep going.
26: Come on, I love that. Alan, right? Alan, tell me about your competition. What were the events that you competed in?
29: I competed in forms and combat sports. So kickboxing, kata, and point fighting.
26: What's kata?
29: Kata is forms, it's a sequence of moves, and it's almost like a pretend fight, but it's not really a fight, you know?
26: Yeah, and then this is the hardware right here. Can we get a look at close-up at the medals? Look at this. And then you got the belt as well when you win, right? When you get the gold.
29: Yep.
26: It's incredible. Do you all kind of rely on each other? I know that you're getting out on the mat, it's individual, but as you go as a team, like you got your teammates behind you here, when you're a bit nervous, do you kind of go, hey guys, do you kind of talk to each other and draw some inspiration from one another?
28: Yes, we always talk to each other.
26: Yeah? Congratulations all y'all bringing home this hardware. The Red Apron is a powerhouse 100% women-owned, women-led culinary enterprise that has helped transform how Ottawa eats by bringing gourmet from scratch meals straight to busy tables.
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4: Incredible. 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
2: Yeah, I'm sold.
26: Mm-hmm. 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We've got some sweet treats for you brought to you by Red Apron. And I've got the founder of Red Apron, Jennifer Hegel. Hi. 20 years.
7: I know, it goes like that.
26: Red Apron. Good morning.
7: Good morning to you. Thanks.
26: Tell us about Red Apron.
7: So Red Apron is a gourmet food shop, a meal delivery service, a fresh meal service. 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And we're celebrating our 20th year, so we're very proud.
26: Tell me about Red Apron. You started it 20 years ago.
7: Yeah, 20 years ago. Because we felt that people were really busy and they wanted to eat good, healthy food, and they didn't have time to shop for it or cook it. So, you know, being young mothers at the time, with young kids, we were like, this is something that everybody needs. And so we started the business with this dinner in the bag service where you would order food, you'd get home at the end of the day, dinner would be sitting on your doorstep waiting for you, and you didn't have to worry about anything.
26: You were way ahead of your time.
7: Way ahead of our time. And then we outgrew our space and moved, and we added a retail space, and so we started selling things like our single and double servings. We've got stuffed chicken breast. We've got fish and chips.
26: Oh, hello. Just, wow, look at the size of those chips.
7: Our portions are very generous. Yeah. Our packaging is all reusable. So this is a local, a Canadian company from Ontario, women-owned, 100% reusable packaging. And we use the packaging to encourage people to return it for reuse.
26: Good.
7: And then we have an incentive where if you bring the container back, we're going to donate 50 cents to local organizations that support the food insecure. So in the last 5 years, we've donated over $140,000. And right now we're having a 20-year, $20,000 fundraising campaign. So we're trying to get our community to give us money. If we hit the $20,000 mark, we're going to match that donation with $20,000.
26: Brilliant.
7: So at the end of the year, we hope to be giving Parkdale Food Center $40,000.
26: Oh.
7: So you can donate on our website. After we opened our retail location, we were able to expand our services. So then we have a bakery counter, sweet and savory baked goods.
26: Okay.
7: We have a lunch counter. We do lunch catering. We expanded our services to include single servings.
26: Yes. Okay.
7: And kids meals, which have been really popular.
26: Ah, that's wonderful.
7: You're tired of eating kids food at home? Order the kid a kid meal.
26: Beautiful. Now your lunch counter, you got sandwiches here. What kinds do you have?
7: Oh, we try to cover all the bases. So we've got a beautiful roast beef, Ontario Enright family farm beef. We've got a couple of chicken options and a vegan sandwich. And that's the other thing. We do try to make sure that everybody's fed. So we have meals that are labeled dairy free. We have meals that are labeled gluten free. We have meals that are labeled vegan and vegetarian. Mm-hmm. And we try to do that with our baked goods as well.
26: Okay.
7: So
26: women-owned, women-led as well. 100%
7: women-owned.
26: Yeah. Why was that so important for you?
7: At the time and still in the industry, it's not an easy industry for women. The hours are hard. The work environment is tough. Uncertainty is huge. And there are a lot of issues with behavior that is not necessarily acceptable. Mm-hmm. And so we wanted to create a safe space for women to work. And we do have lots of men that work for us as well.
26: Sure.
7: But we wanted to make an environment where women could feel that they could come and they could work hard and they could do good work and they could still have some balance in their life. So
26: as you reflect on 20 years with Red Apron, what comes to mind? How does it make you feel?
7: I'm very, very proud of what we do. I think that our commitment to supporting local growers and producers is something I'm really proud of. Our commitment to the environment, our delivery fleet is 100% electric. our commitment to putting good food on the table and feeding people good, healthy food at a fair price is really something I'm very proud of.
3: Like I said again, Jennifer, way ahead of your time. Yeah. I'm so glad that Red Apron is doing so well. 20 years.
7: 20 years, yeah. And I think we're just getting started, you know?
3: So too.
7: Because
3: yeah.
7: I think we got a lot of good things in the pipe and more great things to come.
5: Okay, so we can follow along on Instagram,
7: yes.
5: The Red Apron Ottawa.
7: Instagram and Facebook.
5: Yeah, Facebook. Yeah. Jennifer, thank you so
7: thank
5: much.
7: You
5: Continued
7: so much.
5: Success to you. This is incredible.

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14: 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First up, school avoidance and what to do about it. And second, how to protect yourself from rabies.
15: School avoidance occurs in about 5% of children. With patience and by trying to understand why the child fears school, the problem can be dealt with, producing positive results. We are paging Dr. Paul to get his advice on how parents can work in concert with both their child and the school. We have to say good morning to you, Dr. Paul.
16: Good morning. Good morning.
15: Can you expand a little bit more on school avoidance?
16: Well, basically, it's children not wanting to go to school. They're refusing to go to school. And it's common, there are two types of it, right? One is like a young child who's going to start school for the first time. You can understand there's anxiety, separation anxiety, and so on. But then the other one is really kids who go to school, but then all of a sudden you see that they're hesitant and they have anxiety. So it really has to do with underlying anxieties, and there can be multiple causes and reasons for it.
15: Okay, so we'll go on to that right here, signs and symptoms. You mentioned anxiety.
16: Yeah, well, so the first – well, sometimes – they don't even know what the anxiety is, and that's the tricky part of it, right? So they often, will obviously refuse to go to school, but sometimes will give all kinds of reasons why they can't go to school. They're going to miss a lot of school. They're going to actually sometimes say, I'm not feeling well. I'm not feeling well frequently, but very well on weekends. So they'll be ill, like they'll say, I have a headache or I have a stomach ache or whatever, during

0: school days, but not on weekends. And that, so it's important to look at that pattern, you know, when we see children with chronic. So this is a common thing as pediatricians that we see all the time. You know, children refusing to go to school or having these symptoms that are very nonspecific, and it's manifested by anxiety that they don't even understand or can attribute to. That's why it's important, as you said at the top here, to work with the school, work with the child, and look at the home environment too, because it's also home environment stress can also stress kids. Mm. You know, a loss of a parent or loss of a, you know, a relative, those type of things.
1: Mentioned signs and symptoms. Now we're going on to the reasons. You talked about it right off the top there, a little bit of stress involved.
0: Yeah, stress involved in, like, for example, fear of failing at school, you know, being teased. Being bullied, being threatened, having, sensing a physical threat at school. Even kids sometimes, have difficulty going to public bathrooms. You know, and that's another thing, you know, so these are very common. We say, oh, okay, there's not a big deal, but it's a big deal to the child, right? If they're feeling it. And finally, it can be a sign of underlying, perhaps not diagnosed, learning disabilities or learning difficulties. So there's a whole slew of causes. That's why there's really no one fix.
1: Okay.
0: So when we talk about how you would deal with it, right?
1: Yes.
0: So, understanding that it could be multi-factor or very complicated. So if it's a school issue, then obviously you got to work in concert with the school, try to see what's going on, is what the situation, friends, lack of friends, social issues, those type of things. Sometimes you might have to speak to your pediatrician or your doctor to see, you know, make sure that those tummy aches, you know, are not school related or not. And very importantly, try to get the underlying cause. And importantly, I think as well, if you're, you know, if the child has an underlying learning disability, pick it up as soon as possible, because then helping that child will relieve that anxiety. So there's no one size fits. It's a customized approach, but you need to work in concert with the child, with the school, and sometimes a health professional, a psychologist or a pediatrician to do that, and recognize that it could be strictly school issues, but it could also be strictly home issues, like just a recent divorce, recent those type of things. So bottom line is be aware, be sympathetic, be supportive. And you know, you can also tell your child, I've been there, done that, right?
1: Face it head on, don't ignore it.
0: Exactly.
1: And face it with love too.
0: Love, care. Compassion, care, and not disciplinary.
1: Sure.
0: It's a positive approach to it, a supportive approach. If they feel supported and that you're doing something about it, even if they don't recognize what the anxiety is in the first place, then it'll be much better. And the good news is that most children do outgrow this.
1: It's so good to have you, Dr. Paul, on the show talking about school avoidance. Yes. We appreciate your time this morning.
0: My pleasure.
2: While human rabies remains incredibly rare, Ontario has seen a recent jump in rabies cases among wild bats, and rabies outbreak of raccoons in southern Quebec has people concerned. So joining us this morning with warning signs to look out for and how to keep our pets safe is Dr. Paul. Good morning to you.
3: Good morning, Melissa.
2: Let's talk about rabies. What exactly is rabies?
0: Well, it's a virus that typically infects mammals.
2: Okay.
0: And it actually infects their brain. It causes brain damage and death, really.
2: Okay.
0: And so one of the and most of the time it's animals, but it can infect humans, right? And if you get bitten by an animal that has rabies and are in contact with their saliva, so a bite or a lick and you have a scratch, the rabies can get into you and cause rabies in humans, which is rare. I want to stress that it's rare. However, the problem is that there is no treatment. Mm. There's no treatment. Once you get rabies, 99% you'll die.
2: Wow.
0: And so that is why we're raising the alarm now. We've seen bats in our area, probably about 20%, and when we test them, have rabies.
2: Wow.
0: And now we're seeing a resurgence of raccoons. So it's really the most typical animals that have it is raccoons and bats.
2: Raccoons and bats.
0: Yeah. However, if they bite other animals.
2: Right, like your pet, your dog.
0: And recently in Quebec, a cat actually got rabies and attacked the ambulance worker.
2: Oh wow.
0: Yeah, because it was bitten by a raccoon or fed on a raccoon. We're not sure how it happened, or a bat. So it is out there. You know, like I said, in our area, about 20% of the bats that we test are there. So the bottom line is if you get bitten, what do you do about it, right?
2: Yeah.
0: Two things. Number one, obviously you treat the wound, go to the hospital. If it's a bat or a raccoon, if you have the bat, But some people get bitten and catch the bat. We can test it.
1: Okay.
0: And if we do test it and it's positive, then we will give you what's called preventative treatment.
1: Okay.
0: Which is just a series of shots and a vaccination to prevent. And that'll prevent rabies. That's the good news.
1: Yes.
0: The other thing is if, let's say, for example, you're walking down the street and all of a sudden a wild animal comes and bites you and runs away.
1: Right.
0: We're not going to take a chance. You're going to go to the emergency room. You're going to get treated, you know, for the, you know, tetanus shots and all that stuff for the wound. But we're going to treat you because we don't know what that animal had. Mm-hmm. Now, we've also had animals, pets, for example, that have bitten people. And we know which was the animal that bit. So in that situation, we actually go to the home of the animal and confine the dog or whatever pet it is. We verify if it had its shots. If it had its shots, it's okay. It doesn't have rabies.
1: Right.
0: But we confine it for about 10 days and then determine whether we treat or not. If the animal is good within 10 days, it doesn't have rabies. Mm-hmm. That's the bottom line. Dangerous. Preventable.
1: Okay.
0: And a few things that you can do with your family.
1: Are most of us vaccinated against rabies?
0: No. People who are actually vaccinated routinely are veterinarians, for example.
1: Yeah, right.
0: Yeah, but no, we don't. There's no routine vaccine for it. And the other thing that you can do is to protect your family. Mm-hmm. Obviously, teach children never to, you know, approach stray animals. If an animal is behaving weird, you know, stay away from the animal.
1: Yeah.
0: And very importantly, if you have a pet, a cat or a dog, make sure that they get their rabies shots.
1: Okay, so animals can get.
0: Yes, there is. Animals routinely get the vaccine. Yeah. It's a regulation. It's a law here in Ontario. And then finally, you know, just teach your children to be aware. And again, if you get bitten, report it to, because it has to be reported to public health, and then we will make a determination.
1: Yeah.
0: Sometimes, you know, it's a matter of, you know, the dog was provoked. Mm-hmm. And everything is fine.
1: In that case, it's different.
0: The dog has rabies shots and is good to go.
1: And are there signs that an animal could have rabies? Like, what are the warning signs you're looking out for?
0: Bizarre behavior, salivation, kind of like maybe aggressive behavior.
1: Okay.
0: Inappropriate behavior, attacking you without a provocation. Like, if you're going on the street and you're on a bicycle, sometimes the dogs don't like that, right? Mm-hmm. So they might attack you. Or if you go to try to pet a dog, that's called a provoked attack. But usually pets, you know, if it's an unprovoked bite, if they're behaving weird, odd, aggressive, you know, sometimes salivating, but not all the time, that's a sign that they might have rabies.
1: Okay.
0: So again, call the authorities for that. But again, protect yourself and your family, being aware and making sure your pets are up to date and know what to do if you're bitten.
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28: Well, some families are still getting back into the swing of things with back-to-school schedules. And for my family, back-to-school was emotional this year because my young one, Lola, started JK.
29: Aww.
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28: Oh, you know it.
30: Luckily, Rosie actually spoke to a child and adolescent psychologist with the Children's Hospital of Eastern Ontario just about having some of this concern when it comes to mental health impacts that the classroom may have on some of the students.
1: Kids are back to school, and that means, ooh, butterflies for many. But for some, it can bring up more serious mental health challenges. CHEO psychiatrist Dr. Catherine Matheson is here with us to discuss school and mental health. Good morning to you, Dr. Matheson.
31: Good morning, Rosie. It's a pleasure to be here.
1: It's wonderful to talk about this, okay? The kids are going back to school. Some kids are having an amazing time, big smiles on their faces, and other kids have it a lot harder. Let's talk about how does September often reveal mental health challenges in children?
31: It's a great topic. September often brings a huge transition from summer. Those change in routines, patterns, academic expectations, and social pressures are often much higher when kids are back to school. Many children thrive in that environment, but some kids have some underlying mental health symptoms that are revealed in those conditions.
1: Can teachers help with that?
31: Yeah, teachers are amazing. Besides their educational experience, they have child development knowledge, and they're in a unique position to be able to see kids all day, every day in various challenges, and they're often the first ones to recognize concerning symptoms or when a child has changed their behavior or there are new emotions that parents should worry about.
1: Dr. Matheson, this can be a little bit tricky for parents. I think about parents and they may notice a change in their child, but how do they determine that there's an issue without really needling the child too much?
31: Yeah, and I think that's really key, is to be able to create connection with your children in a way that's open without hammering them with questions, just being reflective, validating their experience, and allowing opportunities for children to bring those forward, as well as connecting with teachers, other caregivers, other parents, sometimes getting those other sources of information and noticing when children are changing. Mm-hmm. So if they're doing activities or seem less interested in activities, less interested in friendships, or start to isolate themselves or spend significant time on devices, that's when parents might want to look a little further or seek some help.
1: I think about parents right now watching the show, getting their kids ready for school, getting themselves ready for work. And I think that there are some parents who do notice, who are noticing a little bit of a change, and they might be worried. What kind of services are out there for those parents and the child?
31: That's a great question. There's many services in the Eastern region. So if the parent is worried, probably the first place they should check in with is their community of parents and other caregivers to check in with what's normal, what's not normal. But if they remain concerned after a couple of weeks transitioning into school, we have a central navigation system in the Eastern region called One Call One Click that can link mental health services with parents and families depending on their needs. So there's a whole host of different agencies and supports in Ottawa that parents can access free of charge.
1: So how does back to school affect CHEO's mental health services? Does it enhance it? Does it hinder it?
31: Certainly there's a surge in September of youth and families seeking mental health services. And it's tricky because year over year we have experienced more referrals, particularly in the under six age group. But of course that surge in September puts a strain on already maxed out services. So I think the overall demand year over year is the worrisome because our system is operating at a high baseline. But we do expect to see some increase in referrals in September, certainly.
1: As a psychiatrist, a child psychiatrist with CHEO, what would be the first thing that you would recommend to a parent who may be noticing a few concerning changes with their child as they head back to school?
31: I think the number one thing parents can do is carve out 5 to 10 minutes of their day to spend with their child one-on-one. So no distractions, no devices, just child-led play. So for younger children, that can look like sort of play on the floor, following your child's lead. For older children, it might be a walk after dinner. But those moments of non-distracted child-led interaction can be really powerful in creating a connection and helping children feel more secure.
1: Dr. Matheson, child and adolescent psychiatrist with CHEO, it's such a pleasure to have you on. Pick your brain a little bit so that we can share some information to help those parents out there, because it just works so hard to take care of the kids, take care of themselves, and keep it going. And with your help, it's invaluable. Thank you.
31: Thanks for having me. Parenting has never been tougher.
1: Yes.
31: Glad to be here.
1: Great to have you on.
0: September marks the 30th anniversary of Ottawa's Walk for Dementia, which is a critical campaign supporting local families. Joining us this morning to share how you can get involved are Monique Doolittle-Romas from the Dementia Society of Ottawa and Renfrew County and Christine McGinn from IntegraCare, this year's presenting sponsor. Good morning to the two of you.
2: Good morning.
3: Good morning.
0: I think it's so important to have the two of you here, both for the reasonings of why we're supporting this and the walk. I would love for you to first describe a little bit about what dementia is and why it's so powerful for you to be talking about it this morning.
2: There are currently 24,000 people living with dementia in Ottawa and Renfrew County. So it is important that we have a conversation that people know to reach out. Dementia is one of the 100 diseases that affects the brain under Alzheimer's. So you could have vascular dementia, Lewy body dementia, but what is important is that you get diagnosed and that you get that one-on-one support.
0: And we talk about the support because, you know, it can be a really sensitive subject. And we talked earlier, you can react to a situation before fully understanding what's going on. Why is it so important to have these conversations and support when it's needed?
2: I think we're all human, and if someone's repeating themselves, you're kind of going, oh, I just heard that. Mom, you've already told me. It's a normal human reaction. But you need to learn how to cope. You need to learn how to support your loved one, a spouse, a friend, parents. What's really important is, like, how do I react? How can I support my mom when she's struggling? And that's what our coaches will do. We have a full team of dementia care coaches who can provide that one-on-one advice to you. It's tailored education for you, Will. But then also we'll connect you with a support group. We have over 40 support groups per month now, virtual and in person. But you'll create that peer network. So you have your coach, you have the volunteer, and then you have other caregivers who are traveling the same journey as you, who are going to connect with you and support you outside those meetings as well.
30: It's so amazing during such difficult times and hard conversations to have. And Christine, obviously with IntegraCare coming on as the official lead sponsor, you find it really important to have these conversations. What made you guys jump on board to support such a great cause?
3: Yeah, great question. So we at IntegraCare, we provide personal support services and nursing services, and we go wherever home is to the person. And we specialize in dementia care. So 100% of our caregivers and our nurses are have advanced training in dementia. But we also recognize that we can't work in a silo, and we have to rely on the amazing community resources that we have here in Ottawa. And of course, the Dementia Society was just a natural choice for us to support because they do such amazing work.
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15: Good morning. I'm Andrew Schofield. It's a sunny, warm day in the capital today. Right now sitting at 14 degrees under partly cloudy skies. Your full forecast is coming up, but first your top stories. Well, even if you don't drive or own a diesel vehicle, surging prices for diesel at the pumps can affect your spending. Diesel prices are sitting at an all-time high and are expected to rise this weekend. CTV's Peter Sperling has more.
16: Retail diesel prices are expected to hit $2.58 per liter on Saturday in Ottawa. Analysts say the price of diesel within the last 5 months has nearly doubled and is a key driver of inflation across North America.
17: And that's the fuel that drives your economy.
16: Demictag says what happens to diesel is going to very much determine Canada's economic fortunes going forward.
15: Canadians for Affordable Energy President Dan McTagg notes diesel is fuel that transportation, manufacturing, and agriculture all depend on. A landlord in the Sandertown neighborhood says an increase in incidents regarding trespassing, drug abuse, and police calls near his Argyle Avenue building is making it increasingly difficult for his tenants to feel safe at home. Josh Jarrett owns the property at 252 Argyle Avenue, and he says conditions around the property have worsened over the past 8 to 12 months. CTV's Josh Morano has more.
18: Cameras and motion lights now surround 252 Argyle Avenue. Security, landlord Josh Jarrett says he never used to need.
20: Over the last year or so, I've had tenants call me. Their vehicles have been damaged. People have been urinating on or near them in the parking lot.
18: Jarrett's concerns come as Center 507, a 24-hour drop-in and meal program a few doors away, is seeing growing demand, which the center acknowledges is impacting the nearby community.
15: He says people have been sleeping on the property and leaving used needles behind, along with human waste, which is causing concern for tenants and visitors. Jarrett says Ottawa police have been called to the area twice in a matter of hours this past week. Prime Minister Mark Carney is set to welcome some of the world's largest investors to Toronto next week as he seeks much-needed capital for his economic agenda. Lisa Laporte reports from the Canadian Press.
21: Hundreds of global investment managers will meet with Carney, his cabinet ministers, Canada's premiers, and a host of business leaders over Monday and Tuesday. Canada is putting projects in energy, infrastructure, and critical minerals on the table in pursuit of the Prime Minister's stated goal of securing $1 trillion in investment over the next 5 years. The escalating U.S. tariff war is sure to loom over conversations at the summit, but Carney says he'll be selling Canada as a reliable place to invest beyond its proximity to America. Lisa Laporte, The Canadian Press.
15: It's a new way to join the conversation. Have your say with the CFRA Talkback button on the iHeartRadio app. From the CTV Weather Center, it's shaping up to be a beautiful Saturday. Lots of sunshine and a high of 25 today. Tonight, clouds will roll in, bringing some mild rain. The possibility of a thunderstorm as well will drop down to 18 degrees overnight. For Sunday, look for a few showers throughout the day. Temperatures will climb back up to 25, and Monday is looking mild and pleasant. Sunshine and a cooler high of 19. Right now in the capital, we're sitting at 14 under partly cloudy skies. That's the latest from the CTV Newsroom. I'm Andrew Schofield. 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
19: Good morning and welcome to edition number 1028 for the September the 9th, 2026. I'm Dr. Barry Dworkin. You're listening to House Calls, broadcasting live from the studios of News Talk 580 CFRA here in Ottawa, and taking your call soon at 521-TALK, 521-8255, star 580 on Bell Mobility, 1-800-580-2372 is our message board and long distance number. Now, before I play this audio clip, it actually was a video released this week that has literally haunted me this week after watching it. Before I get to that, Sean Watley was past president of the Ontario Medical Association. He's a physician, author, and a Monk Senior Fellow at the McDonald Laurier Institute. And he's written books on when politics come before patients and why and how Canadian Medicare is failing. He had an article written in the National Post this week stating Alberta's right to challenge sacred rules of Medicare. So what Alberta is planning to do is that they're planning to open a couple of doors that Ottawa has been blocking, the federal government has been blocking. The first is that patients can now pay out of pocket for MRIs, CTs, ultrasounds, and X-rays, and they no longer need a physician's referral to book those particular tests. And secondly, starting this fall, selected surgeons can keep a public contract, and after they meet a minimum number of public operating room hours, and remember, we talked about some of the bottleneck is that operating room time is just not available in our hospitals. So surgeons are sitting in their offices, seeing patients, but not operating on those patients that need it because they can't get the OR time. So what Alberta is saying, well, you have a minimum number of hours you have to work in the public sector, and then they can do extra elective work, emphasis on elective, not emergency, elective work in private facilities to provide hip, knee, cataract, hernias, some ear, nose, and throat surgeries, gynecology, dermatology, and plastic surgery. Plastic surgery, by the way, is not cosmetic per se. Plastic surgery also includes hand and reconstructive surgery and nerve reconnections and all kinds of other repair that goes on. And emergencies, cancer, and family medicine stays fully public. So that's what Alberta wants to do. And Alberta Health Minister Adriana LaGrange, she put it this way. She said, quote, "What we want to do preemptively is to make sure we have those strong guardrails in place so we're protecting our public system first and foremost. Dual practice doctors," she said, "would have to put the minimum public surgery hours in before they can actually do private surgeries." So their view is Alberta is looking at outcome for patients as opposed to ideology, which is being fronted by the federal government. And she says, quote, "Alberta doctors are flying out. Alberta patients are flying out. And we have other provinces, their patients and their doctors flying here to do those surgeries here. It just doesn't make sense." And she drew an emphasis on the fact, saying, "I emphasize elective, not medically needed at this moment, because, of course, if it was an emergency, if it was cancer, that would be done here, no cost, no impediment." Now, the federal government, Health Minister Marjorie Michel, she's not buying it. She said in mid-August to the Toronto Star that she was, quote, "very concerned and didn't see how dual practice could sit inside the Canada Health Act." And on July 24th, a letter was sent to Alberta saying that they need to protect the public system and has floated discretionary penalties on top of the usual transfer deductions. So that's sort of, I'm going to get into this a little bit more and talk about, again, the hypocrisy of the federal health minister and federal government in general regarding this. But I want to turn first. You know, last week I talked about how people perceive the healthcare system as being there for them, but not for others necessarily. And there's a dichotomy of thought where we hope things are going to be working. We don't want to see any changes or any major changes because change is uncomfortable, human nature being what it is. And we keep doing the same thing over and over again. But there's a person who posted a video. Her name is Jess Grossman. She's in Toronto. She has stage 4 colorectal cancer. She's 37 years old. By her own statements, she says that the cancer is highly aggressive, fast growing. She had radiation therapy to try to reduce the size of the tumors and was going to follow up with an oncologist. So she took a video of her visits to the oncologist. So I'm going to play this. It's about 3 minutes long, but if you are unaffected by this afterwards, I don't know what else I can say. This poor woman, you know what? I'm just going to play this because, and then we can talk about this after. So we're going to play the audio of the video right now.
3: "I'm about to be a victim of the Canadian healthcare system. On July 15th, after having finished radiation treatment on June 3rd, the tumor board met to read my MRI. And as I mentioned before, the tumor had spread and radiation treatment really didn't do anything. The tumor board told me that my only option really was to have surgery. I was referred to the most aggressive surgeon in the city. 2 weeks later, I met with her."
4: Is this a yes to surgery, or are we still not sure?
3: "She was pretty confident."
5: "I would say I'm about 85% yes.
3: I'm young. I'm otherwise healthy. I have a great support system, and I've survived a very big surgery before. But in order for her to confirm, I needed another MRI. I needed to have an exploratory procedure under anesthesia, and I needed to meet with 3 of the specialists that she wanted to have involved in my very extensive pelvic exoneration surgery. So for the last 5 weeks, I've done everything I needed to do. I got the MRI, I met with all the specialists, and I had the exploratory procedure under anesthesia. After that procedure, the surgeon said that she was 95% sure that she was going to do surgery. This past week, I met with that surgeon again.
5: We've had a lot of communication amongst us.
3: After she had presented me to 2 different tumor boards, reviewed my MRI and her exploratory procedure notes, and had spoken to multiple specialists.
5: And we realized all of what's in the MRI report is really there.
4: It is there?
5: It is there.
3: These past 5 weeks of having to go through the system, waiting for appointments, waiting for diagnostic imaging, waiting for results and reports, my tumor has spread way too far.
5: Yeah.
4: So is this for sure a no?
3: and she can no longer operate.
5: I think the wisest course is to start on chemotherapy, and then we'll reassess things depending how that goes.
3: So on Monday, I'm going back to the hospital to get my PICC line reinserted, and on Tuesday, I start chemo all over again. It'll be a different chemo regimen, but I don't know if it's going to work. What the surgeon has said is that she needs to at least see that my tumor has stopped growing, but ideally, we need to see the tumor regress because of how far it has spread. I'm so angry. They let me sit there for 2 months with no treatment.
4: I haven't had treatment since June.
5: Yeah, I know.
3: To not give me anything, to not do anything, that seems insane. And I know that decisions are made at the time with the best information that we have available. It shouldn't have taken 5 weeks to get the information that we needed. But this is the system that we live in. This chemo is the last chemo option that I have. And if it does not work, I don't know if they'll have anything left to do. But I'm going to be honest, I don't think there is. I just really, really want to be wrong.
19: So Jess Grossman, when you watch this video, if you've ever seen a soul leave someone's body, you look at her eyes and when she's told this news, and you think of this being her being your daughter or a friend, it just kills you. Jess Grossman has decided to go to the Memorial Sloan Kettering Hospital, Cancer Institute in New York City. She has an appointment on September the 17th to find out what they can do to help her. This is emblematic of the problems within our system. Yes, this is one person, but this is happening repeatedly. She's had the opportunity to be able to post this information and post what's happening to her. This could be solved. Think about what happens if you are admitted to hospital. You get all the tests done within a week. You have severe illness, something is happening to you, she has severe illness. You get admitted, you get your MRI done, you get your blood test done, you get your specialist to see you. Everything is done quickly. Why can we not create cancer care centers where you get admitted, where you get all the tests done within the week? Is it not as urgent to do that for this particular person and others who have aggressive cancers instead of waiting 2 months, as she stated, with an aggressively growing cancer? Now, we don't know if the 2 months earlier it would have been reparable, but certainly waiting 2 months longer without any treatment doesn't do you any good. So I say to Alberta that wants to at least start the process of providing extra care, and I'm going to get into a bit more detail about what the outcomes have been in other countries using this particular system. But for God's sake, how much longer do we have to put up with this crap? How much longer do we have to see people suffer like this? I mean, really, this system is killing people. This system is not as responsive as we'd like it to be. And if you think it's going to get better over time, think again. We now have multiple points on our graph for the past 30 years showing what's happening with the outcomes in our country, resting at the bottom compared to other countries around the world in terms of health outcomes. And yet the federal government wants to stick to what they call the spirit, as Health Minister Marjorie Michel says, that has to stick to the spirit of the Canada Health Act. What the hell does that mean, the spirit? Dogma should not have any influence on the ability to provide care to people in any way that you would like it to be, and in any way that seems reasonable and rational. And when you have other countries around the world that are performing better, for less expense, with better health outcomes, isn't that the benchmark we should be looking at, and not touting our mantra of, look how good and virtuous we are, that we have a public healthcare system that does crap for a lot of people because they can't get the care and they end up dying because of it. I'm Dr. Barry Dworkin, and you're listening to House Calls. We'll be back in just a couple of minutes.
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19: 521-TALK, 521-8255, *580 on Bell Mobility, 1-800-580-2372 is our long distance and message board number. I want to continue just talking about the hypocrisy of our federal government and their insistence that the Canada Health Act is sacrosanct, created back in 1984 by Monique Bégin, 42 years ago. Populations have changed, needs have changed, technologies have changed, the demographics of our population, much older. So the system that was envisioned back then, where the federal government was actually paying half of all the cost for Medicare, and money sits under this argument regarding Alberta setting up these parallel private systems. Today, the Canada Health Transfer is about 21% of Alberta's budget instead of 50%, so it's about $7 billion against a $34 billion provincial spending. And Health Minister LaGrange of Alberta said that, quote, "The fact that the number continues to decline and yet they would like to have more and more strings attached to it and more say on what happens in what is a provincial jurisdiction, I think is problematic." Yeah. You're not putting your money where your mouth is. when you've continually ratcheted down the amount of money to provinces to cover the cost of healthcare that is managed by the provinces, and yet you put more roadblocks and restrictions, you have no credibility. You're losing influence. So on October 19th, Alberta is voting in a referendum on whether the province should be able to opt out of federal health, education, and social programs and keep the cash. Now, critics, of course, the Canadian Doctors for Medicare, Friends of Medicare, parts of the Alberta Medical Association, they're saying that self-pay and dual practice will pull staff out of the public system. We've heard this before. Generate false positive scans that the public system then has to chase and normalize a two-tier path. Okay, that's the claim. What's the evidence? Well, as I mentioned, Sean Watley, past president of the OMA and also a member of the McDonnell Laurier Institute looking at health policy, said that real two-tier systems already exist. Wealthy patients have bought faster tests for decades. Saskatchewan's earlier use of private surgical clinics, when they did this, cut wait times from 26.5 weeks to 14.2 weeks and cost 26% less per case. Staff shortages, he argues, come from the burnout and blocked operating time inside the public monopoly, not from a private lane. And this is what I've been saying. If your public system is not able to provide the surgical support, the ORs are not available, and you can go see a surgeon in a private center but have your insurance cover it or your health card cover it, what's the difference? Almost every high-income country, except Canada, allows some private insurance or private delivery for medically necessary care. And if you want to talk about hypocrisy, I talked about this last week. Our federal health minister, Marjorie Michel, I'm sure she has private health insurance. I mean, the public sector has quite a good insurance plan, as I think anybody should have. So I'm not being critical of that. And she is afforded medications and ancillary medical services, physiotherapy, massage therapy, orthotics, eye exams, glasses, occupational therapy. The list goes on and on about what insurance will cover for you. And I'm sure some of her constituents don't have that insurance plan. But according to her, we have to ensure that everybody is equal or gets equal access when she herself has more than equal access. I think that the insurance that she has and the insurance that we have should be for everybody. If you can't afford to pay for the insurance, then the government should cover that for you. This is what happens in Australia, the Netherlands, Germany, Switzerland, France. They all mix public coverage with private option. They spend similar or less money than Canada. They have more doctors and scanners, report shorter wait times. In the Commonwealth Fund and Fraser Institute comparison, so we're talking about data now, not emotion, but data. Canada ranks near the bottom on same-day appointments and on waits of 2 months or more for elective surgery. Germany and the Netherlands sit near the top on access and affordability. Australia and Germany show the smallest gaps between high and low-income patients on several access measures. Now, to be fair, it doesn't mean that no one is left behind. In Australia, for example, there are reports that public hospital waits for elective surgery remain long. Indigenous and remote communities have worse outcomes and thinner specialist access. In the UK, private insurance is used mainly to skip the National Health Service queues. People who cannot pay have to wait. And this stuff is wrong. I'm not saying that this is okay or that's the price that people have to pay for access. I don't think that's the way it should go. But these are correctable measures. Right now in our country, the way we have it, we have no correctable measures. You're not allowed to do these correctable measures because the federal government will cudgel you with their baton so that you don't do it, except if you're Quebec. If you're Quebec, it's okay. If you're Quebec, you can do whatever you want because, God forbid, you tell Quebec what they need to do. So Quebec has private healthcare, private access. For those, I know people are listening to this outside of Ottawa. But in Ottawa, you go right across the Ottawa River into Gatineau, and there are three MRI centers where you can go and pay for your MRI and get that done. So that is available, and people do that because they don't want to wait 6 months to get their knee checked. They want to know what's happening so they can get they can get their care. So in Germany and in the Netherlands, statutory insurance is mandatory and income related, so the floor is higher. So that means that, again, the government will cover your cost of private insurance if you are below a certain income, so you are not left behind. You do have the option, and again, I'm being open about this because I'm not going to ignore certain parts of the data and sugarcoat things and say this is the only way.

0: hospitals in the world, and she's going there to pay for care that she has noted here has not provided her with the care that she needed or wanted. So that's what's going on. Status quo is not working. Status quo is going to kill more people, cause harm, distress, stress on families, misery. And I'm sorry to be talking about this on a Sunday when it's difficult to hear this stuff, but this is what's happening. It's my only opportunity to do this, to bring this to the attention of people. And unless we as a people tell our government that they're full of it and that we want to see at least trying things that are different, doesn't mean it has to be permanent, but you try it. You try different things. You try things that are working in other areas. You make adjustments to some of the deficiencies found in those other systems and say, how can we compensate for that? You tweak the systems instead of the federal government we have here saying, you can't make any changes at all. We're going to take money away from you if you do that. We're not going to allow you because you're affecting the spirit of the law, and be damned if someone dies because of that spirit. Going to take a small break and come back with your calls and questions. I'm Dr. Barry Dworkin, and you're listening to House Calls. Back in just a couple of minutes.
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3: 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I want to talk about something a little bit different, sort of a debunking session right now on Jell-O or gelatin. Dr. Joe Schwartz from the McGill Office of Science and Society on August 27th wrote an article on their website that was entitled "Gelatin Can Pull Some Real Chemical Tricks. Weight Loss Is Not One of Them." There are influencers out there now that are promoting the use of gelatin as nature's Ozempic, that it supposedly fills the stomach and cuts appetite. And they're saying a tablespoon of unflavored gelatin powder half an hour before a meal is being sold as a means of reducing your appetite or at least filling up your stomach. They're also saying it's a peptide, right? Contains a peptide means that it contains a short chain of less than 50 amino acids. That's the definition. An amino acid is a building block. It's like taking pieces of Lego and putting all the blocks together and creating a particular structure. Well, when amino acids are put together, they form a long chain and then they fold on each other, forming complex three-dimensional structures. And these proteins that can be used by the body as it binds to various receptors in your body to create it a particular action or inaction. But to call them both peptides really is just what they are, but doesn't mean one is the same as the other, right? They are very different. Semaglutide or Ozempic will mimic it's called the gut hormone called GLP-1, and it turns on satiety receptors in the brain, making you less hungry, and also reduces your body's response to weight loss by inhibiting the effects of leptin decline as you lose weight. Leptin is found in your fat cells, and as you lose weight, leptin levels go down. Your brain sees that, and it thinks you're starving and makes you hungry. That worked for us well when we were roaming the plains and nomadic and hungry all the time. It was a means of our brains adapting to that environment and keeping us alive. But in our environment today, that's not the same thing. We have calorie glut. We have processed foods that contain oodles of calories. And so for the same volume of food that we are eating, we are consuming more calories because of that. So the gelatin does not turn off your satiety receptors. It has a different amino acid sequence. So it's like taking different blocks of Lego and you get a different structure and it has a different job to do. So let's deal with it gels in your stomach, right? The whole claim is that, you know, when you have gelatin and you prepare it, it gels in your stomach. That's not true. Gelatin has to be dissolved in near boiling water. That's why when you take Jell-O, you have to heat it up first. It's dissolved in near boiling water, and then it cools before it sets. So your body temperature of 37 degrees Celsius is not hard enough, so not high enough, so no gel is going to form in your stomach. Now, where did this actually come from? Well, the history of Jell-O is that boiling animal skins, bones, or tendons, when food was prepared, produced a broth. That, and you can see this now when you're preparing a meat broth and you boil it and you put it in your fridge, it forms a gel afterwards. Well, that's the gelatin. That's what is happening. The heat is breaking the collagen down in the skins, bones, and tendons into smaller peptides, so smaller proteins. And as the solution cools, these peptides will form weak bonds with that trap water. So it's like taking a mesh and putting water in it, and the water is in between all the tiny holes in the mesh, but it stays in that mesh and forms a gel. And this goes back to 1845. Peter Cooper was the person's name, isolated dry gelatin powder, and half a century later, carpenter Pearl Waite and his wife turned it into fruit-flavored jello. That's where that comes from. So what was the kernel of truth in all of this? Well, in 2008, the Maastricht University study, researchers compared 50 grams of gelatin, and that's with the same amount of milk protein casein. And subjects rated their hunger after the gelatin meal, and 44% lower on a 1 to 100 scale. So the authors wrote cautiously that this might help weight loss, except they never measured how much people actually ate at the next meal, and 50 grams is 6 to 7 times the spoonful being pushed online right now. So then another study was done. A paper from the same group found that a breakfast containing at least 50 grams of gelatin was followed by roughly 20% fewer calories at lunch. It still wasn't a teaspoon of powder. A teaspoon is 5 grams. And still not a teaspoon of powder 30 minutes before dinner, and still no long-term weight data. So in 2011, they tested the obvious next question. They had 72 people who were overweight, and they ate gelatin-laced meals for 8 weeks. And the expected drop in calorie intake never produced weight loss. So that theory of having gelatin to promote weight loss really didn't pan out. So then the story went dead. There was nothing. And of course, in 2025, those earlier papers were cherry-picked and selected, and the negative data was ignored, and Nature's Ozempic went viral. And so that's where this comes from. So the whole concept of eating gelatin, a teaspoon of gelatin, does not reduce your appetite, does not promote weight loss, it doesn't gel in your stomach. So there is no evidence that this is actually true at all. I'm Dr. Barry Dworkin. You're listening to House Calls, and we'll be back in just a couple of minutes.
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3: Going to the message board, Kevin in Ottawa South wrote a very thoughtful commentary. It says, "While I definitely agree to a certain extent about how treatment should have been continued or provided during the time the young lady was waiting for further testing for her cancer case, I do have one devil's advocate question. Based on the number of tests and consultations she underwent to consider an additional surgery, I'm assuming either her cancer or the location of were considered a complex case. So what would the ramifications have been if the doctors rushed in to perform surgery before understanding the extent of the area involved with the tumor? By all means, they shouldn't have taken 5 to 8 weeks to perform the follow-up tests, or at the very least should have continued some treatment to minimize growth of the tumor. But it sounds like there was a potential risk for not fully understanding the scope of the areas affected by the tumor." You're absolutely right, Kevin. I'm not arguing about that at all. What I mentioned is that we should have a situation where you are admitted to a cancer center for all the evaluations done, right? What she took 5 to 8 weeks to have done could have been done in 3 to 5 days. And the reason is, and I've worked in hospitals. I worked in hospitals for 20 years, on the ward. And, everything is at the hospital, right? Where she got a lot of these things done were done at the hospital. But because she was an outpatient, the priority becomes a little bit less. When you're in hospital, you can get all the tests done. You need the MRI done. You get it done that day. You know, it's you don't wait all that time because the person is considered to be acutely ill and you want to provide as rapid an access as possible. And so if she had that done for her, right, where she would have been admitted, she would have the MRI done, she would have seen those three specialists, she would have had the exploratory surgery evaluation done, all within that 1 week time frame, you're absolutely right. You would have a much better idea of what the extent of the tumor was. What we don't know now because of the aggressivity of the tumor, and I've watched subsequent videos, I've been following her a bit, the tumor has invaded into the pelvic wall. So the colon cancer is spread into the surrounding area of the pelvis. And the question being is, what was the extent of that right at that point where she was starting to get evaluated, right, before, during that 2 month time? So you're right. If you can do something like that, then at least you are doing the proper evaluation. You're doing it as quickly as possible, and you're mitigating the potential harms that can occur from the wait time itself, especially if you have an extremely aggressive cancer. Aggressive cancers do spread very fast, as opposed to slow-growing ones. They are very invasive, and we don't know. You know, we're only going by the information provided to us, but what we don't know is the extent of the tumor at the beginning of that 2 month evaluation after she had the radiation therapy versus afterwards, and whether that would have changed had she had that 1 week follow up instead of 8 weeks. But waiting 8 weeks is not ideal when you have an aggressively growing cancer, not only from the physical standpoint, but the emotional turmoil, knowing that you have this growing inside of you and you're waiting and waiting and waiting. And as far as I'm concerned, that constitutes a form of torture. It's emotional torture. You have no control. you're waiting to find out, and every day you wait, you're thinking, this is getting worse, this is getting worse. The stress is upon you. You can't function properly. You try to function. It tears you down. So I have no argument with Kevin's comments. I absolutely agree with him that you have to find out ahead of time what you're dealing with, but the speed at which you do that can be much more rapid. And I'll give you a good example of part of the system that does work. And I'll even mention the center because I use their services all the time for my patients. This is the Ottawa Cardiovascular Center. They're on the corner of Riverside and Bank Street. They are a private, covered by OHIP, but they are a private cardiology center that has all the equipment to evaluate patients for heart disease. They have a rapid referral service where you can specify how urgent things are. And because they have all these services other than angiograms, you can't do angiograms, have to be done in hospital, at least for now, but they have all the other aspects of cardiovascular imaging and management all in one place. It's their equipment. It's not the government's. It's privately purchased. Your OHIP card covers the costs for all those services. And the cardiologist will see you. Cardiologist will order all those tests and you get them done. Usually I get a response back within about a week of all the tests being done. And you have and this goes exactly to Kevin's point. You now have a much broader understanding of the extent to which their cardiovascular disease has affected them. A management plan is devised and treatment is instituted and you're preventing or at least trying to prevent the progression of that disease. That is a model that works. We should be doing that for advanced cancers. If you have stage one cancer, a week is, you know, you don't need to be admitted to hospital for stage one cancer, right? Couple of weeks of but you still don't want to wait 8 weeks. You still want to be evaluated. It's cancer. You want to be evaluated as quickly as possible. But the system we have now is defective, is deficient. You have private institutions, just like the Ottawa Cardiovascular Center, just like the imaging centers right now. They're all privately owned. The ones that you go to around town, the blood testing centers, all privately owned. They are, for the most part, as efficient as they can be. Demand is quite high on those centers, so wait times are still there. And I think that if there are other physicians or they want to expand their services or they want to open up other offices and other centers and it's economically feasible for them to be doing that because demand is high, they should be allowed to do so. But there are restrictions on that too. So we have to get out of the mindset that somehow private is a bad thing when we all use it. We all have private insurance, at least most of us do. We don't want to give that up. Federal government doesn't want to give that up, even for the politicians themselves don't want to give up their private insurance. But we need to extend that to everybody. So you have both public and private insurance coverage for everybody so they can avail themselves to all the services that are available. And the private institutions seem to be more efficient in providing care at less costs, but providing the same high quality service because they're competing for your dollar, even though that dollar is coming from your OHIP card. So that's where I'm going to leave it right now. I leave it to people to decide on what they wish to do. And hopefully this has brought to the fore that we do need to make changes and that to say we need to keep doing the same thing over and over again and you're not allowed to think outside the box and you're not allowed to think about ways to help people and protect them and reduce death and reduce morbidity and, God forbid, help people in the long run and have better outcomes at the altar of dogma, at the expense of maintaining dogma, to me is criminal thinking. You are enforcing a program on people that caused them harm. We need to make those changes. Those changes have to happen now. Waiting another 10 or 20 years because the government is afraid to make those changes, when I think a lot of people are willing to try, at least try to experiment and see what works better than what we have now. My thanks to Stephen Ellsworth for producing House Calls and your questions today. Very helpful. Have a good Labor Day. Have a good week. And be back again next week with another edition of House Calls. I'm Dr. Barry Dworkin.
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33: Good morning. I'm Andrew Schofield. A warm and sunny day in the capital today. Right now, 17 degrees under partly cloudy skies. Your full forecast is coming up, but first your top stories. Campaign signs will begin popping up across the city with the municipal election just over 6 weeks away. Some CTV's Kimberly Johnson has more.
0: From Orleans to Stittsville, campaign signs are up across the city of Ottawa as the municipal election campaign gears up. Signs can go up on public and private property. And while some voters are undecided, others use the sign to show their support for a candidate. Candidates say putting them up around their wards helps to get the word out that they're running.
4: According to the city, landlords of residential properties cannot prevent a tenant from displaying campaign signs on their rented premises. No condo corporations can prevent an owner or tenant from displaying campaign signs on their unit. The city is also reminding residents that interfering with or damaging election signs is a criminal offense. The UCCM Anishinaabe police say a man from the Ottawa area is facing multiple charges as a result of a human trafficking investigation in a First Nation in northern Ontario. According to a news release from police, officers learned that a man from around Ottawa had traveled to Sheshagwining First Nation on Manitoulin Island in connection with alleged criminal activity. As a result of their investigation, Raheem Quincy Geddes, a 30-year-old Ottawa area man, also known as Q, was arrested and is now facing multiple charges. Geddes faces a slew of charges involving human trafficking, harassment, assault with a weapon, theft, and drugs, among other charges. A landlord in the Centertown neighborhood says an increase in incidents regarding trespassing, drug abuse, and police calls near his Argyle Avenue building is making it increasingly difficult for his tenants to feel safe at home. Josh Zaret owns the property at 252 Argyle Avenue, and he says conditions around the property have worsened over the past 8 to 12 months. CTV's Josh Morano has more.
5: Cameras and motion lights now surround 252 Argyle Avenue. Security, landlord Josh Zaret says he never used to need.
6: Over the last year or so, I've had tenants call me. Their vehicles have been damaged. People have been urinating on or near them in the parking lot.
5: Zaret's concerns come as Center 507, a 24-hour drop-in and meal program a few doors away, is seeing growing demand, which the center acknowledges is impacting the nearby community.
4: He says people have been sleeping on the property and leaving used needles behind, along with human waste, which is causing concern for tenants and visitors. Zaret says Ottawa police have been called to the area twice in a matter of hours this past week. Sign up now for your morning and evening CTV News Ottawa newsletters. 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From the CTV Weather Center, we got a beautiful Saturday in store for us here in the capital. Sunny skies are ahead, a high of 25. Tonight, things will get a little bit more unsettled, periods of rain, and the chance of a thunderstorm to low 18 degrees. Sunday brings some more showers, but it will remain much like this, the high 25. Then on Monday, we're looking at mostly sunny skies and comfortable temperatures, the high a cooler 19. Right now in Ottawa, it's 17 under partly cloudy skies. That's the latest from the CTV Newsroom. I'm Andrew Schofield. He's next at noon.
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3: Here now, Frank Napolitano from Mortgage Brokers Ottawa and Dora Bejawi from Paul Rushforth Real Estate. 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
13: Welcome to the show, everybody.
14: Good morning.
4: Good morning.
13: So we, Hunter, welcome back to the studio this week. And we start this show on a bit of a somber note this week. Hunter, your grandfather, Ron Rushforth, passed away this week. And
4: yes.
13: Our condolences to you.
4: Superman, he did pass away. 84 years old. He had an amazing life. Traveled the world. Beautiful family. Beautiful wife. Great kids. It's definitely a hard
13: amazing
4: time.
13: Amazing grandkids. Okay too,
4: yeah,
13: right?
4: grandkids are all right, yeah.
14: All right.
4: It's definitely a difficult time for the family, you know, with the passing of my dad, now his dad. The silver lining is we're hoping they're together up there, and they're best friends, and they're together. So, yeah, I just want to say love you, Poppy, and you'll be missed.
13: Yeah, wow. Condolences to the entire Rushford family.
14: Yeah. Absolutely.
13: Yeah, absolutely. It's been certainly a tough go for you guys in the last 6 weeks.
14: Yeah, and Colleen, if you're listening, just know that we're thinking of you and sending you loads of love.
13: Definitely. No. All right, so lots of news this week, lots of tariffs, lots of, holy moly.
15: What a week. Does it ever, it never ends down south in the U.S. It just, there's stories and preposterous stories every day, and they impact Canada.
13: Aren't they turning off Niagara Falls?
15: Yeah, apparently he's going to turn off Niagara Falls because somehow we're getting their water for free, and... Yeah. He wants us to pay 100% tariffs on Niagara Falls.
14: It's
15: the damage he's doing to the markets, the damage he's doing to, this war, which he doesn't call a war. So he won't pay the veterans who get injured there because it's not a war, but yet it's a war. So but the impact it's had on oil prices going up the way they have and the cost of everything going up. And at the same time, the bond markets are certainly going up because they don't know what's going on. Like, they look at it and they say, this, we thought this was going to be done in a few weeks, and now we are 7 months into it now, and it's still ongoing, and it hasn't ended yet, and now all of a sudden oil's over $100 a barrel, and bond markets have gone all the way to 4.6, where before this started in February, they were down to about 3.7, so almost a full percentage point.
13: That's a massive jump.
15: Massive jump. Some of the lenders have only increased their fixed rates by 10, 15 basis points. So we still have a lender at 4.29 for a five-year fixed. Other ones are 4.49, 4.59. So it's not like they've gone up crazy. And I'm getting a lot of calls from people that are in the adjustable variable as a time to lock in. You know, depending on what your rate is on your adjustable variable rate, I mean, you might be at as much as prime minus 95, which means you're at 3.55. So 3.5. So why lock in at 4.5% when you're at 3.5? And realistically, it doesn't feel like Bank of Canada is in a position to raise prime rate, not the way the economy is going right now.
14: But, I mean, traditionally, when bond yields move higher, the cost of borrowing generally moves
15: fixed
14: higher
15: rates.
14: Too.
15: So right? But bond markets control fixed rates,
14: right?
15: Where Bank of Canada Prime controls the adjustable variable rates. So.
14: Right. But, yeah. And then I guess it matters for housing because when a buyer's not buying the mortgage rate, they're buying the monthly payment. And if that monthly payment is increasing, that's going to change decisions for the market in general.
15: True. On a fix. So now
14: that's
15: if you're getting pre-approved on a fix now, you're probably having to get pre-approved in the 4.5% range. So certainly a lot different than it was, 7 months ago when you were getting approved in the high threes. So. All of a sudden your purchasing power has gone down. If you're looking at it from a, here's how much we can afford to pay on a monthly basis. So your purchasing power has probably gone down, 10, 15%, which is quite significant when you're looking at homes.
14: It is.
15: Very significant because now it takes you into another category of a home. You know, if you're having to drop your price by 10 or 15%. So therefore that's why I think you see people saying, I think we're going to wait it out. We're going to sit on the sidelines. if you believe, and again, this is the big question. I mean, if you have that crystal ball that says that, you know, interest rates are going to come down by 0.75 point, fixed rates are going to come down by 0.75 point, and that, and you're absolutely confident that that crystal ball is correct, then you're right. Maybe it does make sense to wait, but and I don't also, know who's got that crystal ball.
13: Give us a call.
15: I don't know who's got that crystal ball that clear.
14: Right. And we hear it all the time. Should I list now? Should I list in the spring? What should I do? Should I buy? Should I not buy? And the reality is that, you know, I hear it all the time. Well, I'm going to wait for the prices to crash. I'm going to wait for the prices to crash. Well, like, there is nobody that is showing up at your door with one of those, like, giant cardboard sweepstakes checks going, woohoo! Like, the bottom of the market is here. And so you don't need to predict the bottom of the market. You shouldn't even try to predict the bottom of the market. You just have to recognize when the market gives you an opportunity that makes sense for you. And so, crystal ball or no crystal ball, talk to someone who understands the patterns and what is happening in the market and do what is right for you.
15: I think there's three categories, though, if you really look at it. So if you're a homeowner currently and you're buying another home, whether you're upsizing or downsizing, you can't time the market because the market's going to work both ways.
13: Well, you're in the same market.
15: You're in the same market. Yeah. So if you're selling and buying for lower, well, you're going to sell for less if the market's going down. Then you're going to buy for less, too. So either way, you're getting less. You know, if the market's going up, well, you're going to sell right now. Or if the market's high, you're going to sell at the peak, but you're going to buy at the peak, too. So that's one category. The second category is a first-time home buyer, and they're the ones that potentially could time the market. If they feel like values are coming down on homes, then they're the ones that could say, you know what, I'll sit on the sidelines because I think values of homes are going to come down. And then the third category is the people who are selling but aren't going to buy another home. So again, for them, it's the same thing. I mean, they put themselves in a category where, hey, if I think this is the peak of the house value, I better sell it now because otherwise if I wait 6 months and the values go down, then why wait? I'm going to sell it now.
14: Right. That might impact your wealth. If you're retiring, if you are using the capital in your home to sort of, you know, take you
13: fund
14: through
13: your retirement.
14: Years,
13: yeah.
14: And we're living longer. So that money, a lot of people had plans for retirement funds. But now if you think the expectation of your life is typically longer, are you going to have enough money for all of those years? So yes, I agree that there are three categories, but the bottom line is there's an opportunity now for both sellers and buyers, and that's rare. And that's something that I think we sort of should talk about a little bit more, generally speaking to everyone that's listening, but also just to the people who are actively in the market. So, you know, we live and breathe real estate. We talk about interest rates. We talk about volume of sales, we talk about money, we talk about all this stuff, but the reality is most people don't really tune in until they need to. And what I'd like for people to do is sort of, you know, prepare a little bit in advance because there are things that you can do and things you can prepare for so that you're going to capitalize and get the best outcome for yourself.
13: Well, I think part of the challenge too is that the national media is presenting national numbers, and, you know, from that includes Toronto, Vancouver, which are struggling markets, you know, so we're seeing those national numbers. So if you're trying to time the market based on what you're hearing in the news, I think you're going to be in trouble. And I guess my other point would be is that every individual situation is different.
14: Of course.
13: Right?
14: Every individual situation is different, and every individual situation is different as a human, but also if you think of a house as its own entity, every house individual situation is different because pricing is, it's not national, it's not even provincial, it's not even citywide. Every individual pocket in Ottawa and every type of home that you are selling in Ottawa is going to have a different outcome or a different path to get the result that you want.
13: Yeah, an identical model of townhouse in Orleans versus Kanata or Stittsville is going to have a very different price. Not very different, but a different pricing structure.
14: It is. It's about 10%. So, I mean, interestingly enough, if you look at household incomes east and west, they're about equitable. If you look at, you know, per household income, both in Kanata, Stittsville, and Orleans, they're on par, more or less. But the cost of housing is about 10% higher in the West End v. the East End. And so, you know, your money is going to take you a little bit further if you go east, but if you work in the west, you may not want to cross our lovely 417 every single day. And how much is your time worth, right? So it's all about knowing the minutia and all of the boring details. Well, I mean, they're not boring to me, but they might be boring to other people.
13: Generally, yeah. But, no, but that goes back to to everything being very personal. If you're thinking about buying a house, where do you work?
14: That's right.
13: In relation to that,
14: where do you work? What do you want your life to look like? And I think that that's the most important thing is through the pandemic, we really, people sort of took it to heart that they want a better life experience. And it's not always about, you know, amassing all of these things. It's about having quality and having time. And so be honest with yourself. Where do you work? What do you want your life to look like? And sometimes it's, you can't really get there. You have to have a step in between. And so you think, okay, I would like to have more time and I would like to have less of a commute. But I know strategically, because I've listened to my mortgage broker and my real estate expert, and I'm buying something that is perhaps about in the outskirts because it might appreciate a bit faster. And I've got a stepping stone. And so I'm doing that stepping stone and then I'm moving into the life that I'm sort of, you know, projecting and dreaming of.
15: Or I get people in my office that say, well, my in-laws live in Canada, so we're looking in Orleans.
13: Again, a very personal choice.
15: Yeah. As they're sitting there with their spouse, and the spouse is looking at them with the dirty look. So
14: yeah, they do. They do that. I mean, and we've got a lot of parents that are moving into Ottawa because a lot of younger people have moved into Ottawa, and now they're at a stage where they're having children, and we're seeing a lot of retired parents moving from different parts of Ontario into Ottawa. And same thing. Sometimes they want to be next door and sometimes they want to be across
15: further.
14: The city
15: and
14: just have their own space and have, you know, established rules, and every family's different.
15: I totally agree. I mean, I think I agree with you. I think we're seeing more of them move closer to kids today.
14: Yes.
15: Because life is so expensive, the more support they can get, whether it's babysitting, whether it's, the better off they are. So I think we're starting to see more families getting together. And I still believe that if there's anything that new builders should really be focusing on, it should be these multi-generational homes where you know, your parents can live with you but still have separate dwelling.
14: I wonder if you should have two where I live here with my family in Orleans, but your parents live with my friends in Canada.
15: Yeah.
14: I've got your parents in my basement.
15: Yeah, you got them both, yep.
13: I have a question, folks. Head over to realestateandmortgageshow.com. You can submit it there and we'll get it on air. Or give us a call at 521-TALK, 521-8255. We'll be right back.

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12: Welcome back to the show, everybody. Hey, Dora, we just before the break, we were talking about, people, buying properties that may not necessarily be their dream. It's a stepping stone towards, whatever that desired lifestyle is. Are you finding that there's a little bit of, people are a little bit discouraged if they bought, 3 or 4 years ago?
13: And let me do the math. 3 or 4 years ago, like 22?
14: 21, 22. Good. 22 and 23 is where
13: they
14: flat probably.
13: Like March 2022, highest prices we've ever had. And then we had a decrease through the fall of 2022 and 2023. The prices right now are more or less steady between, like if you look at the home price index across different neighborhoods, August 2023 to August today is pretty much steady.
12: Stable.
13: Yeah, very, very stable. And I mean, we're very fortunate in Ottawa to have such a stable market where if you subtract the pandemic years, we've really, really, really had, not a lot of ups and not a lot of downs, just consistent growth.
12: Stayed the course, basically.
13: And do I find people discouraged? Sometimes, yes. Like sometimes I find people discouraged. I met with a family this week and they've been in their home for 28 years. And they have big regrets about not selling it a few years ago because they are going to take their equity, put it in, an investment and live off the interest. And now their home is probably worth $200,000 to $250,000 less than it was then. So, that there is some regret, but for young people, I don't think so. I mean, some people are in a situation that is not terrific, but you've got to think if you bought in those times, your interest rate was so good that you've really put some equity into your home and maybe you just can't move right now if you if you are just doing it because you want something slightly different,
12: right. you may have to tack a year or two to your plan and just stay the course.
13: Yeah, you might have to stay the course. But generally speaking, we are miracle workers, right? We can, we can help you navigate, and we can help you. If you're trading equity for equity, don't forget that in this market, if you are a seller and you're feeling you're not going to get quite as much money for your home, you're also a buyer in this market. And so you may not get that extra $50,000 on the sale, but you're going to benefit on the buy. And that's really going to keep everything moving along and very steady.
12: Yeah, you're not paying that same markup on what you're moving over to purchase.
13: I think the biggest thing that's happening in Ottawa right now is that it's not the shifting in price, because the prices have stayed fairly equal despite the inventory going up. It's that behavior has changed.
12: Right.
13: So both for buyers and sellers, behavior has changed, and we just have to be acutely aware of what is happening, look at the patterns, and advise accordingly.
12: Are you finding the same thing, Frank? People coming in looking at...
14: They're looking at payments. So they're looking at interest rates. They're looking at payments. So when they're trying to make the decision that Dora's talking about where, okay, so we're going to sell our townhouse, possibly go to a single home. Here's how much more it's going to cost us. The important part is, what's the payment going to be? Most don't even say, do I qualify? It's not about whether they qualify. It's, what's my payment going to be?
13: That's right.
14: Because if the payment doesn't make sense for us, well, then we're just going to have to tough it out and stay where we are for another year or two and hope that we pay down the mortgage and hope that the values remain fairly stable so that we've got a little bit more equity going into the new one, and maybe interest rates are slightly lower so that, you know, we can have the payment more where we want it to be. So it's tough. I mean, the school started now. So, you know, most families kind of have a hard time changing neighborhoods during the school year, because then their kids would have to start over,
13: right,
14: or their busing would be impacted, and therefore the adults' work schedule would be impacted as well, potentially. So you don't see a lot of movement there. We won't see that until the spring. But nonetheless, I mean, I think there's a lot of seniors out there, senior individuals and couples and that are maybe living in a house that's too big for them right now. And they're starting to feel the fact that, wait, the upkeep on this house and the cost to run this house maybe is more than we want. So I think we're going to enter a phase over the next 2 or 3 years where we're going to see a lot of those bigger homes potentially go on the market and replaced. You know, these individuals or couples are going to buy smaller homes and bring their costs down. I had a couple this week that all they want to do is they want to sell their $1.1 million home and buy a $700,000 home because they currently have a $250,000 mortgage and they just want to be mortgage free.
13: Yeah.
14: So that's their way of becoming mortgage free.
13: Yeah.
14: Let's get rid of this house. Let's buy this house. We're still going to find the nice house at 700, but now we have no monthly payments. So that stress of having a mortgage is going away, and they're in their 50s. Yeah. So they still have another 8 or 10 years of work, but they're saying, we want to be mortgage free.
13: Yep.
14: And now we want to take our paychecks and start to take vacations, take travel.
13: So that is so interesting. And I was going to say that I'm seeing that more and more as we see a lot of baby boomers that have been in their homes for 25, 35, 40 years. And at 80, they're struggling with having to move. But the next generation, people in their 50s are thinking, okay, my children have gone off to school. I am here and I want to start sort of enjoying and living life. And I can't tell you how many couples I have met in the last little bit that are doing exactly that. They're downsizing at the age of 50 versus at the age of 80, which I think is a really, really, really interesting shift in what's happening to housing in general and to neighborhoods.
12: Where it seemed to be you used to just stay in your home until you physically could not any longer.
13: Right. But I mean, you're freeing up $250,000. You're able to enjoy your life. You're able to, if you have children and you want to be able to help them, you're able to help them differently. You're able to do all these wonderful things.
12: Right.
13: And so the cost of a large 4-bedroom house and the maintenance on it might not be for everybody. I mean, they're certainly very popular still. Like, people love big, beautiful homes and all the bling and all that stuff. But there is a subset of our society that is downsizing earlier than we have seen in the past.
14: And they don't need it anymore. And they're, you know, in talking to them, their adult kids are established now. So, In other words, they've got their own homes, they've got their own.
13: Or they want their adult kids to get a step.
14: But in
13: and
14: this
13: so
14: case,
13: they're buying the smaller house to maybe encourage them.
14: But the kids, I mean, so they said, we don't have grandkids yet. We realize we're going to have grandkids, but we shouldn't stay in a big house for the sake of grandkids potentially coming years. So the way they looked at it is, you know, they're going to be able to pay off their mortgage. They're probably going to have another $75,000 to $100,000. And they said, we're going to set that money aside in a bank account too. And we're going to call it a house account where it's going to pay for all the utilities, the property taxes.
13: Right.
14: So we really are living, our paychecks are really for our lifestyle moving forward. Whether we want to put money away in a TFSA, RSP to minimize our taxes, we'll do that with our own paychecks. But at the same time, if we want to go on a trip and take a week off, and we're not going to second guess ourselves for doing it, because that's what that money is set aside for.
2: Well, and you're not putting it on crazy high interest credit cards either.
14: Yeah. Well, the mortgage, the taxes, everything's being taken care of by the remaining equity in the home for the next 10, 15 years.
13: Right.
14: And then by then they said, well, now we're going to be getting pensions. Hopefully over the next 10 years, as much as we'll travel, we'll also sock enough money away that will allow us to continue the same lifestyle when we retire.
2: Have a question? 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
12: Welcome back to the show, everybody. We got a call from Bill in Ottawa who wants to ask a question about mortgage rates. Bill, welcome to the show today.
13: Hello, Bill.
14: Hi. How you doing?
13: Good. How are you?
14: Not too bad. So my question is, our mortgage is coming up for renewal in November. Our current rate is 3.05. We've been talking to our mortgage broker and our existing person that's giving us our mortgage that's renewing in November is offering 4.89, and we're looking for a 3-year fixed term. And then we got other offers from three other banks. Bank A was 4.29 for 3 years, Bank B was 3.89, and then Bank C was 3.86.
15: Well, I like B and C better than the other ones, that's for sure. So, I mean, those are good rates. I'll tell you why they're good rates right now, because this week we've seen the bond market spike. So if those offers are still on the table, they're likely not available for anyone that calls effective Monday or Tuesday, obviously. Because the banks have all raised their rates over the last couple of days. So, you're at 3.05. So I think the issue is, in many cases, you got 3.05 until November. Will this bank, and if Bank B or C, lender B or C, hold the rate of 3.89 and 3.86 for you until your maturity date, then I would say I'd proceed to at least lock in that rate, because what we've seen, again, now things can change. But what we've seen with all the rhetoric that's happened this week is bond markets have absolutely spiked because of the continuing war conflict in Iran, as well as you've got, you know, the president of the U.S. promising everybody $5,000, which would amount to increasing the debt by another $2 trillion. So, you know, when the bond markets see that, it's like, well, we're going to continue to raise. The bond market's going to continue to go up, and all of a sudden you've got mortgage rates increasing both north and south of the border. Now, Trump made the comment this week too. He's going to force his treasurer to lower the prime rate, in October when they make their next announcement. But that's like, that goes against all market analysis right now. Every indicator says that there's no way that they should be, if anything, they should be considering raising it, not lowering it, based on the fact inflation's up. But who knows with the way they run their politics down there. So, you know, I would say that you've got a good offer on the table right now, which if that bank will hold that risk.

0: wait for you until November and allow you to keep your 3.05, it's a win-win for now, because as you get closer to your maturity date, if things have calmed down and rates have started to plummet, then you can look at maybe adapting at that point.
1: Okay. The other question I had was the existing bank that we're currently with is saying that there's like a discharge fee of $400, and they said that's legislated by the government of Ontario. I don't know what
0: that's funny.
1: What that means, but I haven't heard of that. So I was wondering.
2: Bill, I have to say you should have seen Frank's face and his laugh on that comment.
0: That's funny that it is not. That is a bank pocketing money. And by the way, they all do it. So they all charge a discharge fee. But yet, the bank that you're moving it to generally picks up that discharge fee and pays it for you. So this is just, I get it all the time from clients that are moving their mortgage and I'm moving them to another lender. They call me back. They say, Frank, I just spoke to my bank and they said, I'm going to have to pay legal fees. I'm going to have to pay this fee, appraisal fees, discharge fees. It's not worth it, even though the rate's better. And the truth is the lender that's taking over your mortgage generally will pick up all of those costs. So it costs the consumer nothing, but so I say to my clients, like, ask them if the roles were reversed, if they were taking somebody's mortgage, would they pick up the cost? And usually they say, yeah, we would. So what makes you think the other bank's not picking up the cost? So it's just, again, they use every tool in their toolbox to make you feel like you're making the wrong decision. But at the end of the day, you're probably making the right decision.
1: Okay. And then when we originally got the mortgage with our current bank, our mortgage was insured by CMHC.
0: Yeah.
1: Would that carry forward to the new lender?
0: 100%. An insured mortgage is always an insured mortgage unless you do one of two things. Unless you arrange to do a refinance, which is adding to your mortgage. So that then takes off the default insurance the premium's paid up front, so you don't pay it again. But you have the privileges of an insured mortgage. So that stays, and you maintain your current amortization. So if you maintain your current amortization, then it remains insured. There's been exceptions where I've seen the amortization increase, but with the approval of the default insurer, that's possible. But those are circumstances where maybe somebody's going through some health issues or they've lost their job. So the default insurer is stepping in and saying, hey, don't worry, we'll still consider it an insured mortgage, but we're going to allow them to increase their amortization because of certain circumstances so that they can stay in their homes and not have to sell their home, kind of thing, which default insurers do, by the way. Like, you know, if you're in trouble and you've got a default insured home, if you go to your bank or your lender and the lender's not a lot of help, find out from the lender who the default insurer was, because there's three of them in Canada. And then you can reach out to that default insurer and you'll see how they take control of it and they help you out.
1: Okay. And you were mentioning something about the amortization period not affecting that. So, for example, if you started off with a 25-year amortization mortgage from start, after 5 years, it's people would mostly think it's 20 years, but if you're paying accelerated weekly, it actually drops down an additional 3 years of amortization.
0: You're right.
1: Extra payment. So is your actual amortization now only 17 years or is it 20 years?
0: It's 20 years. So again, I mean, you're right, because you're going to get your mortgage statement or your renewal. It's going to say your amortization's now, and I see it all the time, 17 years and 8 months when you should have 20 years, but you benefited by that two extra years of amortization because you've had accelerated weekly or biweekly payments, which means you've made 13 monthly payments in a 12 month period. Therefore, you've brought down your amortization. You can at that point, if you want to go back to 20 years, and most people are, because obviously we're seeing the renewals are coming up and the interest rates are higher. So so what I normally recommend is just give the existing lender your original paperwork. That's option number one. Option number two, you can have the new lender reach out to the default insurer and just confirm that it was put on for 25 years and now it's 5 years later. And then they'll authorize to be able to do it on a 20-year amortization, despite the fact that your mortgage renewal might say you've got 17 and a half years left on it.
1: Yeah, and we can still take advantage of the 17 and a half years if we feel comfortable.
0: Yeah, for sure. I mean, if the payments are well within, you know, your range and you're comfortable with that, now the 17 and a half years with accelerated biweekly is probably going to bring you down to 16 years, you know. So again, I mean, you're paying down the mortgage that much quicker by doing that.
1: Yeah.
2: Amazing. Okay. Thank you for the call, Bill. Really appreciate it. No, that's it. That's interesting. What you were saying, Frank, about the banks, kind of trying to use those tools to.
0: I will say, listen, most people that work at a bank, and I worked at a bank for 22 years, know their stuff, but I find that as we continue down this path of, you know, where banks are staffing less, you go into a bank before, you used to have 8 tellers, yeah. And, you know, you didn't have to make an appointment, and if, you know, you can go in and you can see somebody right away. You try doing that today, walking into a bank, and in some cases, you might not get an appointment for a week and a half. So now you're waiting while you've got this problem that's just staring and bothering you and keeping you up at nighttime. That needs to be fixed. And the other thing that's happened at the banks, when I worked at the bank, we had specialized departments. So we had a specialized investment department. We had a specialized lending department where you knew your stuff inside and out.
2: That was your job.
0: Like that you, was your yeah. job. And you would move within sections, so you would learn them all, but at least you would specialize in that for right. a period of time so that you really became a pro at it. That has gone away. Today you walk into a bank and you've got generalists, so they have to know mutual funds, RSPs, TFSAs, mortgages. They might do 1 or 2 mortgages a month if they're lucky. So therefore, their knowledge level of what's going on in the markets. So now they're relying on their head office to tell them or coach them on what to say. And I can guarantee you that they teach them to do anything that continues to make them as profitable as possible. So this is the thing.
2: And in the bank's favor, not
0: in the bank's favor, yeah. of course. So again, I mean, if you get somebody that's really good at a bank, listen, congratulations. It just doesn't happen as often as it used to because they'll see your negotiating power. They'll feel what your negotiating power is like and they won't play the stupid game of, well, we can give you this rate, but if you go somewhere else and get a better rate, then let me know and I should be able to get it for you. Well, then why don't you give it to me up front? Why
2: do
0: I have to
2: go? Give me that great rate. Yeah.
0: Exactly. Why do I have to go somewhere else?
3: Well, and so. I think, I mean, we're creatures of habit, right? So if you go somewhere and you get a better rate and you go back to the bank, you shouldn't
0: accept
3: the same rate from the bank, and you shouldn't give them their business because they clearly weren't really interested in taking your business, right?
0: Well, no, they wanted it at the highest profitable rate. So, Frank, they offered me 4.69, but they say if I can get better, well, I can get you 4.29, so I give you 40 basis points better. Yeah. Now go back to your bank and say, I just found 40 basis points better. Your turn, 3.89 is the starting point now.
3: Right.
0: Because now I need 40 basis points better from you. I'm not going to let you just match it.
3: Right.
0: So that's a big discrepancy.
2: Beat it.
0: You've got to do way better than it for me to stay with you.
2: Otherwise, beat it.
0: Exactly. So again, I mean, the banks today, unfortunately, again, there's some good, hardworking people there, but they're coached by the profit as opposed to they're coached by service levels and what they can do. So they'll start off at a high point, like I said, and they'll come up with these stupid comments like, well, you're going to have to pay a discharge fee and appraisal. The mortgage is already default insured, like Bill said. Mm-hmm. There is no appraisal needed. Right. It's already default insured. It doesn't go away. There's no appraisal needed. The discharge fee, it's not legislated by Ontario. It is legislated by the profits of that individual bank. That's who gets it. So,
2: and as you said, they all do it.
0: They all do it.
2: But they all want your business, so they will take care of a lot of those fees if you're moving over in the first place.
0: Yeah, and it's deceiving because it's a discharge fee for them to give a payout statement. It doesn't discharge your mortgage. That's the crazy part. People have paid off their mortgage and paid a discharge fee, and the mortgage is still registered on title because you have to take that document that they give you. So they charge you $400 to get this 3-page document that they print for you or email to you, and then you have to take this document to the Registry Office of Ontario and actually discharge your mortgage, or you got to go to a lawyer to get them to do it for you.
3: Right. So you're paying $400 for them to send you a PDF.
0: That's it. Pretty wild. Pretty wild. That's terrific. Exactly what it is. So.
2: My God, I got into the wrong business, I'm telling you.
0: No kidding.
2: $400 PDFs? No Sign kidding. Me up, man.
0: No kidding. So each bank makes it. So one bank will pay the other bank to take the mortgage over, but that bank is going to make the $400. And now this bank is have to pay that $400 to that bank. So
3: the banks need to keep their profits up, right?
2: Oh, for sure.
3: Yeah.
0: They're not hurting, right? You look at the last quarterly, every single bank made more. So here's our economy that's struggling.
3: Yes.
0: And every single bank has made more profit the last quarter, year over year.
3: Yep.
0: Incredible. Every single one of them.
2: Every quarter.
0: Yes. Every quarter.
2: Without
0: 20
2: fail.
0: Billion. The five major banks made $20 billion in the last quarter. Net profit.
3: Interest.
0: Yeah. Yes. Yeah. Net. Incredible.
3: Yeah.
2: Dora, do you find when you're talking to buyers, like, that they get discouraged at, talking to the bank lenders and, stuff like that? Like,
3: I think they get they may initially get discouraged, but then I think if you sit down and talk to them about the benefits of home ownership, the benefits of long-term investment, the benefits of everything. And if you look at the interest rates right now, historically they're pretty low. Yes, the prices of houses have increased dramatically in the last 10 years, but it's about understanding what the options are. And it's about sort of, navigating and going forward with whatever makes the most sense for you. I mean, getting into home ownership in Canada, I think has always been sort of the penultimate goal, right? Like we all want to own our own homes. We all want to have that, people come to Canada and as they live here for a few years, everybody wants to own a house. And that's just the greatest thing that we can offer.
2: Well, it's become in Canada, especially a safe store of wealth.
3: Of course.
2: Right? Like
3: yes.
2: It's
0: tax free. It's the only thing you have that's tax free.
3: Yeah. Your primary residence.
0: Yeah.
3: And I think that's where we're now seeing, because there is the capital gains, payment on cottages that have been in families for, 50, 70,
2: insane.
3: 100 years.
2: That's wild.
3: And yeah, it is wild. So that's really, there are people who are trying to figure out what to do with that, but absolutely your home, your primary residence is completely tax free.
2: That's crazy. Mm-hmm. Have a question? 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We'll be right back.

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12: Welcome back to the show, everybody.
13: Yeah, so on the break, we're talking about investment properties and stuff. The one thing that we urge people, and a lot of people forget to do it, if you've got a current home and you're buying another one, you're going to convert your existing one you're living in into an investment property.
14: Oh. Yes.
13: Please, please, please, please, please get an appraisal on that property.
14: Yes.
12: Immediately.
14: Get an appraisal. Yes,
13: immediately. The minute that you're going to rent that it's converting from an owner occupied to an investment property.
14: Yes.
13: Because otherwise you're going to get nailed on capital gains potentially down the road. So
14: right.
13: If you've got that appraisal, it's tax free right up until the day that you move out. So if you've got that appraisal that says here's how much it's worth, the capital gains clock starts ticking from there on, not from before. So that's very important to do. Because it could save you tens of thousands of dollars.
14: We've done it for people where we've given them sort of, you know, an estimate of what we think the home value would have been.
13: But keep it. Because a lot of people lose it, forget it, and then you're in trouble. Yeah.
14: I can send you a PDF.
13: Yeah.
12: Are you charging $400 for those, Dora?
13: Like people have gone from Gmail to Hotmail and then they lose it.
14: Absolutely.
13: They say, oh my God, we don't have it anymore. Just get something that you have. And keep it in with your photos, with your family photos. Keep it somewhere that you're always going to have access
14: to.
13: If you're going to need it down the road. And I would say to many people, I say, give it to your accountant, if anything.
14: Yeah.
13: If you've got that same accountant that's going to do your accounting, give it to your accountant immediately so that you've got a backup, somebody else that's got it as well, so that when you do sell that property and your accountant's doing the taxes, they will have already had and seen that appraisal report that they can work
12: with. It's only the capital gain from the time no longer owner-occupied to the selling date.
14: That's right. That's right. Okay. And if you move back in and then you intend to live in it for some time, absolutely get another appraisal, get an appraisal from the date that your tenants move out and you move back in, and then you can continue to live in the house. Because when you do eventually sell, you're going to, well, you pay the capital gains when you move back in. That's the thing that is interesting, is that you pay the capital gains when you move back in, and a lot of people don't realize that. And so you are moving back into a home you own, and all of a sudden you have this great big tax bill. So keep that in mind.
13: Again, I mean, assuming CRA catches it or nails you with it, I mean, but at least you're prepared.
14: I'm not advocating that you do.
13: No, I'm not either. But some people just don't know, right? I mean, what you don't know,
14: you don't know.
13: So you move back in. You don't think you got to pay the capital gains up front. Then you do your own taxes, so you don't have an account that tells you, oh, by the way.
14: That's right.
13: So all of a sudden, it's an innocent error. But at least if you've got documentation so that if they ever come back at you, at least you're protected that way. Hey, here's what it was worth when I converted to an investment property. Here's what it's worth when I moved back in, so that I only got to pay the capital gains on that difference.
14: That's right.
12: Imagine if you bought it like 15 years ago and didn't when you and you moved out this year, you'd be paying capital gains back to the original purchase, correct?
13: And I think CRA would look, but then you wouldn't get the benefit of the doubt because now you have to rely on whatever number they give you, as opposed to having a real estate professional or an appraiser give you what the actual value was at that time.
14: And again, they might be looking at Ottawa numbers in general rather than specifically to
13: your neighborhood.
14: So that's going to be really, really, it's just important. Get an appraisal every time you move in and out of a property.
12: Do you, Dora, do you have like a specific appraiser or whatever that you recommend? Not necessarily saying it on air, but.
14: Yeah, we work with a lot of appraisers. So sometimes banks and for separations, for divorces, for wills, et cetera, sometimes they require a professional accredited appraiser. And sometimes people are happy with a letter of opinion from someone like myself.
12: Yeah.
14: So it just depends on what is required of what sort of documentation you need.
13: Yeah, it doesn't work for a bank. I mean, a bank will always, and most banks have their own approved appraiser list. So they vet the appraisal firm and the appraisers themselves, and they put them on their list, and we can use any of them.
14: And it's a very comparative thing, right?
13: Sure
14: like,
13: is.
14: So like this house sold, it has 3 bedrooms. Your house has 4 bedrooms. This house has a fenced yard. Your house doesn't. Like it's just, you know, plus, minus, plus, minus, plus, minus, and you get to a certain number.
13: And it's not a perfect science.
14: No,
13: I mean, you know that in
14: not.
13: Real estate, it's not a perfect science because you might have one appraiser that values a house at 689 based on the comparables they use, and appraiser B might value it at 729 because they use different comparables, and that's just the way. And I'm sure you experienced the same thing, Dora, on your end, where you go in. Well, I met with this real estate agent. I'm thinking of selling my home. They think it's worth this amount, and it's much different than what you have.
14: Sure, I mean that could be a bit more subjective in the sense that you want to get to certain
13: listing,
14: but the listing. But really, it's nuanced even to the sense of like what catchment area is a house in. So if an appraiser goes in and they're looking at, you know, a 2 kilometer radius, something within that 2 kilometer radius can be drastically different on price point based on things that are not identifiable on just sales.
12: Right. And only the market will determine that.
14: That's right.
12: At the time of sale.
14: That's right.
12: Right.
14: Yeah.
12: All right. That's the end of another show. Frank, birthdays?
13: Wow. Does it ever fly by?
12: Oh, it's crazy.
13: It's crazy. A couple of birthdays. Jen Pugliese, who's been with us for so long, who works in our administrative team. Happy birthday to Jen. And Karen, who's on my team, and her wonderful hubby, Rob, who serves us. He's a police officer. They celebrated their 21st anniversary this week, as well as Rob's birthday. So, happy birthday to Rob as well.
12: That's a
13: great week.
14: Yeah. We have, Mikey Machargo from our team, who is the spearhead of the Chio Barbecue for 25 years. So Mike had his birthday on September 8th. And my son's girlfriend, Carly, had her birthday yesterday. So happy birthday, Carly.
12: Amazing. Hunter?
1: No birthdays for me this week. We just have my Poppy's funeral on Friday, so we're all looking forward to that, to pay our respects to him. So, yeah.
12: Man, again, condolences.
13: Celebrate his life.
1: Yes.
13: Celebrate his life.
1: Yes.
13: He had, I mean, a doctor. I mean, he had such a wonderful life
1: the stories,
13: and helped so many people.
1: Yeah, the stories that I hear from him is out of this world. Every time I sit with him and hear from him, it's new stories, new life. It just he's lived a great life, and anyone who got the chance to meet him, you're lucky. He was a great man.
13: Very, very lucky.
12: Superman.
1: Smartest man I've ever met. 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
6: Good afternoon. I'm Andrew Schofield. Nice and sunny in the capital today. Right now, 19 degrees under mostly cloudy skies. Your full forecast is coming up. But first, your top stories. The University of Ottawa's Teaching Professors Association announced Friday that its members voted overwhelmingly in favor of a strike. According to a news release from the Association of Teaching Professors of the University of Ottawa, more than 860 of its members voted in favor of job action, which includes a strike, if necessary. The association's 2,500 members are mostly contractual teaching staff, and ATPUO says their collective agreement expired on August 31st of last year. The association says they are seeking improvements to working conditions and express concerns the university is considering creating an unlimited number of intensive teaching positions that will be incorporated into bargaining units for regular professors. A landlord in the Centertown neighborhood says an increase in incidents regarding trespassing, drug abuse, and police calls near his Argyle Avenue building is making it increasingly difficult for his tenants to feel safe at home. Josh Zarrett owns the property at 252 Argyle Avenue, and he says conditions around the property have worsened over the past 8 to 12 months. CTV's Josh Morano has more.
7: Cameras and motion lights now surround 252 Argyle Avenue. Security, landlord Josh Zarrett says he never used to need.
8: Over the last year or so, I've had tenants call me. Their vehicles have been damaged. People have been urinating on or near them in the parking lot.
7: Zarrett's concerns come as Center 507, a 24-hour drop-in and meal program a few doors away, is seeing growing demand, which the center acknowledges is impacting the nearby community.
6: He says people have been sleeping on the property, leaving used needles behind, along with human waste, which is causing concern for tenants and visitors. Zarrett says Ottawa police have been called to the area twice in a matter of hours this past week. Campaign signs will begin popping up across the city with the municipal election just over 6 weeks away. CTV's Kimberly Johnson has more.
9: From Orleans to Stittsville, campaign signs are up across the city of Ottawa as the municipal election campaign gears up. Signs can go up on public and private property. And while some voters are undecided, others use the sign to show their support for a candidate. Candidates say putting them up around their wards helps to get the word out that they're running.
6: According to the city, landlords of residential properties cannot prevent a tenant from displaying a campaign sign on their rented premises. No condo corporations can prevent an owner or tenant from displaying campaign signs on their unit. The city is reminding residents that interfering with or damaging election signs is a criminal offense. Canadians planning a fall getaway could find cheaper flights as airlines compete for passengers after the busy summer travel season, even as airlines fly into fall in a real fix over the cost of fuel. Airline industry experts expect increased competition could lead to a price war this fall, as demand typically slows once Canadians return to work and school. Lower fares could compound the problems facing Canadian airlines, which are already absorbing a major increase in the cost of jet fuel. Fuel prices have doubled since February when the United States went to war with Iran, which has turned up the pressure on airlines. It's a new way to join the conversation. Have your say with the CFRA talkback button on the iHeartRadio app. From the CTV Weather Center, a gorgeous Saturday is on the way. Plenty of sunshine and a high of 25. Tonight we'll see some mild rain move in, along with a chance of a thunderstorm. The overnight low, 18. Tomorrow, expect a few rain showers and a high of 25. Looking ahead to Monday, shaping up to be mild and pleasant with a high of 19 and sunny skies. Right now, 21 in the capital feels like 23. That's the latest from the CTV Newsroom. I'm Andrew Schofield. News next at 1.
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25: Can't believe we're into the middle of September already, and if the year is flying by for you too, and you're still dealing with getting that lingering clutter dealt with, well then welcome to this hour of Experts on Call. Dave Watts with you once again, and we're going to continue the process of decluttering and reorganizing, and as we've mentioned in the past, one of the best ways to make it happen is to attack it strategically. And that begins with Diamond Storage. 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Always a pleasure. 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
26: I'd love to do that, Dave, and local ownership is very important. 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And, you know, we set out when we started Diamond to entirely change the self-storage industry, and I think we've been very successful at doing that, and we're going to talk a lot about what that really means. You know, typically self-storage facilities, you've seen them, are located in industrial parks or rural areas. They're usually single-story buildings with garage doors, usually surrounded by chain-link fence. You know, this is the traditional form of self-storage. Well, we've entirely changed that. At Diamond, We've moved our Diamond Centers into the mainstream. You see them all over town. They're in highly visible, high traffic locations that can easily be accessed by all of the local communities that they serve. You know, our Diamond Centers offer a storage solution that's absolutely unmatched in the marketplace. And you know, what we really tried to do was to set out to provide a reliable and cost-effective extension, really, of people's homes and businesses. And we're going to talk a little bit about businesses later as well, because unlike traditional self-storage that usually cater only to the residential customer, Diamond has a large number of business customers as well.
0: And we'll talk about the typical guest client from Diamond Storage coming up shortly. But Steve, there are so many benefits of the Diamond concept. Let's talk about more of them.
26: You know, our full humidity and climate control, our state-of-the-art security, our air quality and cleanliness. People's stuff is actually better off with us in storage at Diamond than it would be at their homes or place of business. And that's quite remarkable, actually. And that was our deliberate effort when we set out to create everything that Diamond is. We've even adopted a hospitality approach where all of Diamond's customers are referred to as guests. I mean, who does that in the self-storage industry? And the success of Diamond's new business has been primarily directed towards and driven by women. And based on our research, women make up about 75%, Dave, of the decisions around storage, you know, both in their capacity as managers of business and also as the CEO of the household. And so we've grown a lot of our business because of the female view of what Diamond is doing. You know, our early research revealed that traditional self-storage are perceived by women as unattractive and unsafe. And as a result of this, a Diamond business model has been carefully curated to address the issues that are of primary concern to women, like cleanliness, like security, and give us provide a guest experience that exceeds expectation. You know, so our guests regularly stop into our Diamond centers to deliver and retrieve articles while they're out doing their tasks and chores. You know, we're all over in different communities. We service those communities. So it's this convenience of access and this reliable guest service that we provide to our customers that's really driven our success. And it's really, you know, with at Diamond, it's really like having another room for your home or business. So you talked at the outset about decluttering and organizing. So Diamond can create another room for you, whatever size suite that you want, to help you declutter. So all of this, again, local ownership, we've designed and we really implemented and developed and supported the whole Diamond model in the city of Ottawa. We're very, very proud of that, even though we're now off into the greater Toronto area and we're having equally good success there. We are a locally based company, and the local ownership is very important because we've really created simply the best storage solution anywhere. And that's including in the United States, where there is over 3 billion square feet of self-storage. In Canada, the market is much smaller, but Diamond Storage is considered the leader in the storage industry anywhere in North America, and we're very, very proud of that.
0: There are so many things, Steve, that sets Diamond apart. You've already touched on a number of them, but the list goes on. Let's talk about more of the things that sets Diamond apart.
26: Well, we really focus on convenience for the guests. 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And as I said earlier, our customers are referred to as guests. 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So we really focus on the guest. You know, we've designed our facilities, as I also mentioned earlier, to be an extension of your home or business where your stuff is actually better off with Diamond. And we really focus on that as well. We've got drive-in bays for loading and unloading. So it doesn't matter the weather, whether it's raining, whether it's humid, whether the snow is falling, whatever it might be, you're totally protected. There's lots of more things we want to talk about, Dave, and we can do that after the break.
0: Absolutely. Sounds fine, Steve. Steve Creighton is the Executive Vice President of the Diamond Group, Diamond Storage, and we'll carry on with more things that sets Diamond apart in just a moment on Experts on Call on News Talk 580. CFRA.
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0: Welcome back. We're with Steve Creighton this hour. Steve, of course, the Executive Vice President of the Diamond Group, Diamond Storage. And just before the break, Steve, we were getting into some of the things that sets Diamond apart. And that list is amazing. Let's pick up where we left off.
26: Sure, Dave. Well, you know, there's so many things that set Diamond apart because it's certainly not anything like your traditional what we call garage in a field type storage facility. You know, one of the things that we are very renowned for is our state-of-the-art security, which includes 24/7 monitoring of all of the facilities. So you have access controls to get you into the building, and you are monitored when you're in there. We have hundreds of high-definition cameras throughout the facility. They're all motion activated, so we can watch the pathway of people when they're in the facility. This is very, very important because, again, for women in particular, we want everything to feel safe and secure. All of our buildings are well lit. We're going to talk a little bit about some of the energy conservation policies and procedures that we have in place, but everything is well lit. You don't have to worry about going down corridors and lights turning on and turning off and all of that stuff. You feel very secure because you can see everything and it's all very bright. We have intercoms throughout. So we have great security and people feel very, very secure. We have extended retail hours. So we actually have people, our associates, in the facilities 13 hours a day from Monday to Friday and 9 hours a day on Saturday and Sunday. We have 24/7 access to our facilities, but there's always people there. And then even after hours, we have our command center. So if you have any questions or any issues, you can just simply push the intercom button and somebody from our command center will be able to talk to you. So, you know, really good access and really good security. We have no charge for locks. We have no admin fees. We have $50,000 of free contents insurance. Lots of great things. And, you know, Diamond is all about business. I mentioned to you before, traditionally self-storage caters more to residential customers. But for us, we have a lot of business guests as well. And this is really important because businesses see Diamond. It's AAA safe. It's clean. It's bright. We've got dock levelers. We've got big drive-throughs. We've got loading dock areas. We've got parcel receiving and everything. So we really do cater to business. We have boardrooms and meeting spaces and all of those sorts of things. And we support all of these things. So you can be a small or medium-sized business, and we're going to talk about this a little bit further later, and you can have really good space in a top-notch, easy-to-access center. So a lot of businesses use us for that reason. So, you know, this is some of the stuff, and we're going to talk more about things that sets Diamond apart. And again, all of it has contributed to Diamond Storage that started off in the city of Ottawa. It's become simply the best storage solution, not just in the city of Ottawa, but considered anywhere in North America. And we continue to be very proud of that. And we continue to really, you know, profess the fact that we started off in Ottawa. We're proud to be part of the Ottawa community. And, you know, we can expect to continue to grow both in the city of Ottawa, in the greater Toronto area and beyond, but we'll always be based here in Ottawa.
0: Steve, you mentioned a couple of seconds ago the importance of businesses and how Diamond Storage can, you know, help them along the way. Let's talk about that. Who are the typical guest clients at Diamond Storage?
26: Well, we have two groups, as I mentioned, Dave, the residential guests, and then we have the business guests. So, you know, why do people need Diamond Storage? Why does it make sense to them? So starting off with the residential users, you know, people may be downsizing your home. Any baby boomers are going through that exercise, and maybe your children are not ready to inherit some of the things that you want to give to them. So Diamond offers an opportunity for you to store things very safely, very securely. In fact, you know, we have people that will come in with couches that maybe have a bit of an odor to them. And after being in the Diamond environment for a short period of time, that odor magically disappears. There may be drawers that don't slide very well. And again, they get into the Diamond environment with the full humidity and climate control. And all of a sudden those drawers, you know, move very easily. So you could put your stuff, a baby boomer can put their stuff in storage for however long they need to until their kids are ready to take it. You may be renovating your home, for example, and you need to make room for the contractors to do their work. So Diamond's a great solution for temporary storage while you're renovating part of your home. You know, at this time of the year, I know it's still a little bit early, Dave. We were laughing about this earlier, but, you know, winter is not too far down the road of life. And, you know, people are now beginning to think about cleaning their garages out so that they're ready for the cars in the winter. So, you know, we're always able to help out people declutter in their homes. A lot of people moving to a retirement home, you know, families and the senior may know that it's time to move into a more of a supportive lifestyle, but they can't deal with the overwhelmingness of all of the things that they've accumulated over their lifetime. Diamond offers a solution for them as well, because they don't have to worry about getting rid of everything because they have to contract and just, you know, bring in the stuff that they want to live with at their retirement home. They can put everything to storage if they want, and they can make the decision quickly. And then when they have time after they've moved in and settled in the new retirement home, then they can come back to Diamond and more, you know, casually and carefully perhaps go through their stuff. So this is a big user of Diamond Storage as well. People staging their homes for sale, Dave, it's been proven that a decluttered and organized home will sell for a better price and much more quickly. So we oftentimes are used for people staging their home. We have staging companies that store all of their products inside our storage facilities that they can retrieve to help decorate a home in preparation for sale. Lots of different uses for Diamond Storage. It's endless, but residential, it's all about organizing, decluttering, and using Diamond as really an extension of your home or business, which is really important. Now, then there's the business customer, and we touched on that a little bit earlier, but Diamond really does mean business. We have a lot of services in addition to the storage option for businesses. We have boardrooms. We have meeting spaces. We've got mailbox service. We have vault service. We have parcel pickup and delivery. We have full dock leveler and dock loading and unloading opportunities for business. The great thing about business is that you don't have to lock into a long-term lease. And businesses from time to time need to expand, or sometimes they need to contract depending on the time of year or the seasonality of their business. Maybe they've got inventory, whatever it might be. So with Diamond, because the leases are just month to month, you can rent for a month, you can rent for 6 months, you can stay for 5 years, whatever you want. And if the unit that you're in, the storage suite, is not the right size, you can move into a bigger one or you can contract. In fact, we're always engaging with our guests, Dave, to make sure that they're in the right size unit, because we want them to be, you know, confident with their space and paying the right amount. So these are some of the things that we have for businesses. People store excess inventory, they store excess furniture and equipment. They may have some dead storage files. They may have Christmas decorations, whatever it might be. And we rent and we sell as well shelving units. And it's just amazing to actually walk through our facility when our guests are in their storage suites and they're dealing with it, particularly the business guests. They've got everything organized. It's incredible. It's like a little stock room inside, you know, our storage facility. So businesses really do use the services of Diamond. And it's a really great alternative. And as the economy is a bit, you know, uncertain right now and probably more uncertainty coming down the road, businesses like Diamond, because there's no strings attached, and Diamond can provide exactly what they need when these businesses need it. So Diamond means business. And if you are a business and you're looking to better organize your stuff, come and check out Diamond. I think you'll be very, very pleased. And as a residential guest, Dave, as well, come on in and see what Diamond has to offer. Again, this is not the traditional type of self-storage solution that people would be used to.
0: Steve, I want to highlight the connected boardrooms that the Diamond offers at the Diamond Storage Centers. This is a great benefit for business owners. I mean, they can conduct a meeting in there. They can talk to their clients in there, in the comfort and quietness, if you will, of a boardroom facility. This is great.
26: You get it up to 6 hours free per month. So you can have a business meeting. You know, we have hockey leagues that'll have board meetings. 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In fact, we're all over the city. So if you rent with us in one location, you have access to other boardrooms. So if you conduct business across the city, you could have a meeting in Kanata one day and perhaps a meeting in Orleans the next day and downtown the following day. It's all of our facilities operate as one. We're very cohesive. And, you know, the thing about Diamond, it's a good point to mention this, Dave, is every one of our facilities is identical in terms of the service delivery, the offerings, the security, the humidity and climate control. All of that, it's identical. We have consistent offerings to guests. So the guests know exactly what they get from Diamond. In fact, we have people moving from Ottawa to Toronto, and they'll have stuff in Ottawa stored with Diamond, and they move it to Toronto. And they're amazed. They go, this is just like my place in Ottawa. And so this is really important too, because nobody in this business has ever focused on consistency. You know, they may have a poor location and then maybe a slightly better one, but the customer never knows. At Diamond, it's consistent every single location.
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8: 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So these are the things that really make it simple to move into Diamond. We want your business. We want to earn your business. And we have the longest tenure of any operator in the industry, meaning people stay with Diamond longer than they stay with any other competitor anywhere in North America. And there are thousands and thousands of different facilities. So we give you these free things to make it easy, but then we constantly are there earning your respect and your commitment, and we're really, really focused on that. So check us out with the frees. There's no small print. It's all there on day one.
7: 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Let's talk about that. 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
8: 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Our new design. 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And it's fully open. We're doing very, very well. It's a great, location for anybody in the City View area, in the Fisher Heights area, Parkwood Hills area to move. 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You know, one of the things about self-storage in this time of the year, of course, and we've talked a little bit about the fall, it really is a new beginning. You know, people have had their summer vacations, and, you know, it takes the week or so into September to get, you know, everybody back to school and organized. 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And so now's the perfect time, and we're very busy. There are sizes available at all locations, but we are very, very busy. I would encourage people to, you know, look around, and if they think they can make some room in a bedroom that's cluttered, or, you know, a room that they need to repurpose in their house, you know, move the stuff to Diamond, give yourself more living space, and you'll really appreciate, you know, what that does. But we're really excited about Clyde and Baseline. And the great thing about it right now is we have some free offers, some free rent. So if you sign up with us for a year, we'll give you 1 month free, which is a great offer. Plus you get the free truck, the free driver, the free movers, the free locks, you know, the free insurance coverage. All of that is also offered at

0: applied, but it provides additional free rent as well. 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I think you'll be really impressed with the quality of our latest Simon Center.
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0: 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You know, we've been renowned for years for moving and packing supplies in boxes, and we still sell a lot of that material at great prices. People have probably seen our white boxes everywhere. We sell millions of those a year. But in addition to that, we have all of these other products, which are really good, and they're not just for your storage suite. You can also use them at home. So the whole idea is, you know, we've got things like hangers and plastic bins and rattan bins. We've got, you know, bins for dog food and bins for bird seed. And we've got clothes drying racks if you're in a condo or a small space and you need to dry some clothing. We've got toy containers, great toy containers, which as a young parent or as a grandparent, in my case, you know, you can really use in your house to organize toys. We've got steel shelving for use in your basement, for use in your garage, for use in your utility room. And this steel shelving can be adjusted for any height. And then there's wine storage options with the shelving as well to hold wine bottles. So there's some really interesting steel shelving. We've got decorative shelving units. We've got under the counter pull out drawers that, you know, use that very awkward space underneath a sink that you need to access. We've got organizers for kitchens, for bathrooms. We've got organizational products for your garage, including tire racks and things like that. I mentioned we have wine racks, which can be exclusively for wine. And we've got lots of gadgets for your kitchen and bathroom. So I'd encourage people to go and check out the Diamond Store. And it's really important. You don't have to be a Diamond Storage storage customer to shop in our retail stores. These are destination stores, Dave. You've said that before, where people can go in and get some really great products. You know, I mentioned we have brand name, but we also have private label. The private label Diamond products are expanding the number that we have. You know, great quality, great price, great reliability, and we stand by all of our products. If you ever have any issue, you can bring it back and we'll fix it or exchange it or whatever we have to do. So it's really, really a destination, and you know, check it out. And maybe while you're there, you can look and see what we do on the storage side, because everybody needs storage at some point in their life. And so when you really understand what Diamond has to offer and you see what the others have to offer, you'll realize Diamond should be your only choice when it comes to quality storage.
1: Absolutely. A couple of years ago, Steve, you may recall, we needed some kind of a box for inside the fridge just to sit on the top shelf to put a few things in, and couldn't find it anywhere, but I found what I was looking for at the Diamond Store. It was fantastic.
0: Yeah, well, it's kind of an opportunity for people to do some shopping. Like, you go in and you say, it's kind of an interesting gadget, or, you know, I could use that. Like, there's some really interesting stuff, and we're constantly adding new products as well. So, you know, people say to me, gosh, you know, I was there the other day and I couldn't believe all this new product that you had. It's really interesting stuff. So you're right. There can be things, Dave, that can insert in your refrigerator that can help you be organized inside the fridge. So there's lots to take advantage of and some great prices.
1: Another thing that Diamond is known for, Steve, is environmental stewardship. And this is a real key bonus for not only the facility itself, but certainly for the city and all the customers. Let's talk about environmental stewardship at Diamond.
0: Well, thank you, Dave. And, you know, the thing is that we take environment issues very, very seriously. In fact, we're the largest generator of electrical power in the city of Ottawa, behind only Hydro Ottawa. And people say, well, how is that possible? Well, it's because all of our rooftops are blanketed with solar panels. So we generate a lot of power. It's all renewable energy, clean energy, and that's what we do. Every single Diamond Center, whether it's built in Ottawa or the Greater Toronto Area, all is solar powered. And it's our way of respecting the environment. We have done LED retrofits, and all of our buildings use LED lights to minimize the amount of electrical consumption. All of our facilities are built to strict environmental standards. And then the other thing which is interesting from the environmental perspective is three of our locations, actually four of our locations in Toronto and Ottawa, all had contamination of groundwater and soil, not from us, but from the previous owner. So these properties sometimes were vacant land. Others had a, you know, car repair building on them, or one may have had dry cleaner operations. And we went in, Dave, and we removed the contaminated soil. We disposed of it as we needed to. And we also removed any contaminated water. So we cleaned up the entire site to the levels required by the Ontario Ministry of the Environment. And now these sites are pristine and we operate our diamond facilities on them. So not only are we looking prospectively for environmental stewardship, but we've also gone back and we've cleaned up some of our sites. So the environment and respecting the environment is really part of what we do, and we're very focused on that.
1: You know, that operation of removing contaminated soil has to be a major job, and I suspect it's fairly expensive as well.
0: It is, and there's a lot of truckloads of material sometimes that has to be removed, and not only removed, but brought to a special dump site where it can be decontaminated. So it is a big effort, but you know, at the end of the day, it's just part of what drives us. And you know, we will buy a site that has contamination and clean it up as part of our contribution back to the local community.
1: Great work, Steve. Steve Creighton is the Executive Vice President of the Diamond Group at Diamond Storage, and you can visit Diamond for a tour at any Diamond Center right here in the Ottawa area. Just drop in and they'll take you around. 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Now, as you've just heard, the environmental best practices are a top priority with Diamond. And right after the break, we're going to take a look at another community bonus, philanthropy. And Diamond is a leader in this area. Back in a moment on News Talk 580 CFRA.
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1: This hour, we're talking about the best way to get organized and decluttered for both the individual guest client and the business client. Now, Steve Creighton is the Executive Vice President of the Diamond Group, Diamond Storage. And Steve, another amazing service Diamond offers to the community is through philanthropic contributions in so many ways. Let's talk about philanthropy and Diamond.
0: Sure, Dave, I'd love to do that. And, you know, philanthropy is really at the core of everything that we do at Diamond. You know, and Diamond is actually one of the very few companies in Canada that was founded on the premise of giving back to the communities that have made us successful. So that is why, you know, every year, 50% of our annual profits are donated back to charitable organizations and community organizations in the local community. And, you know, what's very exciting, too, is that, you know, 50% of the overall value of Diamond as over time will also be contributed back. So these are going to be major contributions back to the community. And I always like to tell the story, you know, that I sort of work half time for Diamond and I work half time for the local community otherwise. But philanthropy is really, really at the heart of everything we do. And, you know, we've made significant contributions to the Ottawa Mission in supporting and matching Giving Tuesday contributions. Helping them launch the Diamond Health Clinic at the Ottawa Mission. We're a strong supporter of the Ottawa Heart Institute and CHEO and many other organizations. The important thing is you don't have to be a big player in the local charitable market. We will help local organizations with any needs that they have. We can provide storage. We can provide our truck logistics group. We can provide our parking lots, our drive-throughs, whatever it might be. And so, you know, if you're a local community organization or a charitable group that needs some help, check us out. We support dozens and dozens of groups at any one time. We'd be very, very happy to help you because, again, philanthropy is really at the core of everything we do.
1: That's great, Steve. Once again, congratulations for all the work you do in the community. Now, let's go over that list of things that sets Diamond apart. It's always important to touch on this because that list is extensive and these are great benefits for all the Diamond guest clients.
0: Well, you know, Dave, I get questioned a lot. People go, you know, why does Diamond do so well? Why does Diamond fill its storage facilities 4 times faster than the competition anywhere in North America? Why is it that the Diamond's guests stay 3 times longer at Diamond than any other competitor in North America? And again, as I said earlier, it's because we've changed entirely the self-storage industry. Diamond Storage is in a league of its own. We're considered the very best storage has to offer anywhere in North America. But it's arrived this way and our success has been driven by a couple of basic things. Number one, we focus very much on the customer. We call the customer a guest. 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You know, we start off with a free truck, free driver, and free movers at move-in. Nobody else does that. 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Diamond Storage is where you need to be to declutter.
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1: Another fast hour, Steve. We're out of time. Always a great conversation, though. Thanks again.
0: Thanks, Dave. Well, it's always great to chat with you.
1: Looking forward to catching up with you again real soon. 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Dave Watts here. Have a great afternoon. 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
34: Good afternoon. I'm Andrew Schofield. Nice and sunny in the capital today. Right now we are sitting at 19 degrees. Your full forecast is coming up, but first your top stories. The University of Ottawa's Teaching Professors Association announced Friday that its members voted overwhelmingly in favor of a strike. According to a news release from the Association of Teaching Professors at the University of Ottawa, more than 860 of its members voted in favor of job action, which includes a strike, if necessary. The association's 2,500 members are mostly contractual teaching staff, and ATPUO says their collective agreement expired on August 31st of last year. The association says they are seeking improvements to working conditions and express concerns that the university is considering creating an unlimited number of intensive teaching positions, quote-unquote, that would be incorporated into bargaining units for regular professors. Canadians planning a fall getaway could find cheaper flights as airlines compete for passengers after the busy summer travel season, even as airlines fly into fall in a real fix over the cost of fuel. Airline industry experts expect increased competition can lead to a price war this fall, as demand typically slows once Canadians return to work and school. Lower fares could compound the problems facing Canadian airlines, which are already absorbing a major increase in the cost of jet fuel. Fuel prices have doubled since February when the United States went to war with Iran, which has turned the pressure up on airlines. A landlord in the Centertown neighborhood says an increase to incidents regarding trespassing, drug use, and police calls near his Argyle Avenue building is making it increasingly difficult for his tenants to feel safe at home. Josh Jarrett owns the property at 252 Argyle Avenue, and he says conditions around the property have worsened over the past 8 to 12 months. Josh Morano has more.
0: Cameras and motion lights now surround 252 Argyle Avenue security. Landlord Josh Jarrett says he never used to need.
1: Over the last year or so, I've had tenants call me. Their vehicles have been damaged. People have been urinating on or near them in the parking lot.
0: Jarrett's concerns come as Center 507, a 24-hour drop-in and meal program a few doors away, is seeing growing demand, which the center acknowledges is impacting the nearby community.
34: He says people have been sleeping on the property, leaving used needles behind along with human waste, which is causing concern for tenants and visitors. Jarrett says Ottawa police have been called to the area twice in a matter of hours this past week. Campaign signs will begin popping up across the city with the municipal election just over 6 weeks away. CTV's Kimberly Johnson has more.
2: From Orleans to Stittsville, campaign signs are up across the city of Ottawa as the municipal election campaign gears up. Signs can go up on public and private property. And while some voters are undecided, others use the sign to show their support for a candidate. Candidates say putting them up around their wards helps to get the word out that they're running.
34: According to the city, landlords of residential properties cannot prevent a tenant from displaying campaign signs on their rented premises. No condo corporations can prevent an owner or tenant from displaying campaign signs on their unit. The city is reminding residents that interfering with or damaging election signs is a criminal offense. It's a new way to join the conversation. Have your say with the CFRA Talkback button on the iHeartRadio app. From the CTV Weather Center, a gorgeous Saturday is on the way. Plenty of sunshine and a high of 25 degrees. Tonight we'll see some mild rain move in along with a chance of a thunderstorm. The overnight low, 18. Tomorrow expect a few rain showers and a mild high of 25. Looking ahead to Monday, it's shaping up to be mild and pleasant sunny skies and a high of 19. Right now in the capital, it is 19 with partly cloudy skies. That's the latest from the CTV Newsroom. I'm Andrew Schofield. Have a great weekend.
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16: 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Brett, and, you know, of course, we've got Taylor, and then we've got special guests like Maggie and Bahar. 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
17: Yeah, and I think the one thing it's going to allow us to do is expand sometimes. 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But when we have the podcast, we get to go into a little bit more in depth on some of these topics, which I think for a lot of the listeners out there, that's where they really like to get their information. 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
16: That's a really good point, Brett. Yeah, I mean, we get calls, and if anyone's interested and want topics covered, and you know, we really had a lot of information about, remember when we talked about that, you know, if you had people with identity fraud and then all kinds of things that we were giving at. So if you're interested, for example, how to remove asbestos, how does, you know, poly B piping affect your home, what are all the things you're concerned about, you can always reach out to us at info@bennettpros.com. Or just, you know, email me personally. I'd love to hear from you. MarnieBennett@BennettPros.com. This is all about helping you make a very good choice. All the different things that are going on. So, you know what? We're excited about our new journey. We're expanding. It's going to be so, so, so exciting.
15: You got it. Today, we're going to talk about something that affects every homeowner, buyer, and investor. What's happening in the economy and what it means for real estate. Also about something Marnie and the Bennett team have been emphasizing for years. In a complicated market, who you work with really matters. And later in the show, we have a terrific guest. Maggie is coming up. She's with Simple Touch Staging. That's Maggie Ibrahim. And she's going to tell us exactly what sellers can do to make their homes more appealing to today's buyers. So, Marnie, let's start with the big picture. There's a lot happening right now with Canada and the U.S. What else is new? So what's going on with the latest tariffs?
16: Oh, I mean, what time is it? I mean, that's what you've got to be looking at. Someone needs to take away that gentleman's phone. Like all the memes he's doing, I couldn't believe the Canada geese, whatever, that were dressed with Donald Trump wigs, but apparently he's now brunette. I don't know if anyone's heard. I don't know if that's true or not. Like, I don't even know anymore. So where are we right now? So I was watching Ambassador Greer, and apparently he reached out to, you know, LeBlanc about getting back to the table. I mean, it's basically basically like two bullies in a schoolyard as David and Goliath. And, you know, this is happening. There's a tariff going on here. And, no, I'm going to tariff you more. And now it's procurement that Donald Trump saying that you can't, you know, Canada's not going to be allowed to bid on any government things. And then he's saying Bombardier, you know, that they're going to not allow Bombardier, yet Bombardier has all kinds of businesses and employs all kinds of Americans. Like, it is an unbelievable what's going on. Carney is having, like, he's got a direction. I hope it works. I don't know how long it's going to take. Apparently, it'll be 10 years at least to make this happen. Unfortunately, all the governments before him, it's no certain party. It was all of them in the same boat. We were relying too much on the United States, so we should probably be thanking Donald Trump. He's giving us, you know, the empowerment that we're changing things, you know, that we're going to be become more of a strong company or country, I should say, and more reliant on ourselves. I mean, we have all the natural resources. We have the critical minerals. We have uranium. We have gas. We have oil. We have everything that people need, but we just didn't build it. We didn't, you know, take care of ourselves. So I think this is really, really important for our country. We're all proud Canadians. I mean, our company is Canadian owned. We're not an American company. We all have to buy Canadian. We have to stand strong as a country. And I think we're in the right direction. So where does that leave us? Well, Ottawa, it has really not affected Ottawa very much. Of course, what we are is that, you know, all the government is here. They're expanding the Defense Department. We're seeing it. We're getting all kinds of transfers in. We do military relocations, and we're seeing them all being transferred. They're hiring 9,000 people in the Department of Defense. We're seeing now, of course, that, you know, we're seeing all kinds of new things with technology, because, of course, that is something that we're working on. So Ottawa, we're really, really lucky. We're a hub. This is where all the, whatever is happening, we are the city where everything is happening. Now, we looked at the August stats, and Brett and I talked about this. I mean, it came across like our stats were really bad, but I think when you get into it further, you'll see that some of it is skewed. So prices did not change year over year. Ottawa prices did not change. Sales did change. They said they were down 18%. But what Brett and I were saying is new homes are up 230% in Ottawa. We're also looking at that new homes are in the MLS system, which they were never before. So that is skewing everything. We're looking at the average sale price in Ottawa is $688. That is actually $900,000 less than Toronto. Ottawa is a fantastic place to be living in. We're looking at that townhome prices were down 4%. Sales were down as well. Why? Because you're in direct competition with the new homes. So apartment inventory, that's where we're seeing a lot of different situations. We are in a buyer's market with condo apartments. There's 6.3 months of inventory. But you know what? We've got to be looking at nothing has collapsed. We're still spinning. We're selling over 9,000 homes year to date. We are on average doing about 1,100 to 1,200 homes a month. September, we're going to talk about is the time to get ready and rock and roll if you're going to be a seller that wants to sell.
15: Brett, when you look at this from the perspective of someone actually buying or selling a home, what does economic uncertainty do to the real estate market?
17: Well, it just makes people want to rely on professionals. You want to make sure you're surrounding yourself with people who are doing this day to day. There's a lot of fly-by-night people in our industry. That's the truth of the matter. And, you know, when you want to work with somebody who's had a pedigree, somebody who's been through the cycles, and somebody who can sit down and analyze these stats and explain to you why things are the way they are, we don't just rely on numbers. We take a deeper look and see how it impacts the client themselves. And when you have that information, you have that circle built around you, you're in a much better position to, you know, safeguard that biggest asset of your life.
15: We're just getting started. Come on back with us. You won't want to miss a thing on this show. By the way, Marty, my golfing buddy Gord is a big fan of the show. He didn't know that I did the show with you when we played golf a lot. But then somebody told him and he went, oh, I've been listening to Marty for a zillion years. She's great. And I said, well, I'll have to tell her. Thank you, Gord.
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16: Well, you know, Dean, as you know, when I started the Bennett Property Shop, I'd been in real estate for quite a while. And what I found is, unfortunately, most real estate people are, I call them transactional. All they care about is, let's just do the deal and move on to the next and, you know, going, and they don't care about the people. And when I started the Bennett Property Shop back, and, you know, we've had it now for, gosh, I don't even know, decades now, I went, you know what, I was number one real estate agent in the world. I don't like how this is done. I do not believe in transactional selling. And just like we're meeting Maggie from Simple Dutch, I've been dealing with her for years and years. We decided that we're going to do a white glove service. And when you walk in, our number one role with our sellers is to make sure that we get the highest price possible. And what we will do is work with the client, and there's all different situations that we're dealing with. And what we will look at is, you know, what can we do? And it is the least amount of work. It depends on what they want to do. We give, for example, with white glove services, we have all kinds of trades. So we have people that will help you if you need a new bathroom, people if you want to update your place, or maybe we just want to do a quick, you know, whatever we have to do, because Maggie said, you know, maybe this has to be done or that has to be done. So we will come in with our group of people that are reliable. After people have bought from us as well, they call us and we will recommend a plumber, we'll recommend someone to do their roof. But these are people that have been vetted and certified, and we know that they are very good at what they do. So what is the white glove services? Well, for example, we work a lot with seniors. We work a lot with families. Ottawa has the highest baby boom population per capita. Baby boomers now, the firstborn ones are in their 80s, and we're looking at them moving from their forever home. And what we're looking at, we deal with adult children. We work with them through Zoom, and we make sure everyone is there. We maybe do vacant homes that the properties are need to be managed. So we will have someone come in, and we'll be there to make sure the lawns are cut and everything. We provide painters, we provide stagers, we provide plumbers, we provide renovators, we'll put your home, a lot of goods. Maybe Maggie has said, you have too much furniture in here, and we'll move it into storage, and we'll give you free storage. We'll have movers that will help you. We, even if you've decided to move into, you know, maybe it's a retirement home, or maybe you've moved into an apartment, we will help work with the rental property managers and make sure everything is taken care of. We have lawyers that will take care of things. We have people that will deal certain inspections, because if you have a rural property, we sit there and, you know, Brett, you have had to work with a lot of people that unfortunately they have different circumstances, and, you know, it could be their elderly parents and they're working out of town and they're so concerned, rightfully so, about how to take care of their parents. But the experience with the Bennett Pro is they just love it.
0: Yeah, it's about having all the important people in the conversation. I know a few weeks ago we talked about being transparent in the situation with your, you know, with your realtor, and making sure that everybody has an idea of what is going to be comfortable for you. Now, we always take that into consideration when we're creating a customized plan for the home. Now, as you mentioned, Marnie, every home is different. Every scenario is unique in its own fashion, because sometimes we have, you know, a son or daughter perhaps that has a very distinct approach on how they think things should be done. Maybe somebody once sold a house 20 years ago and they think that's how selling goes today. Our job as realtors is to present the information in a way that everybody is going to be able to understand it, right? Because we know that everybody's perspective is different. Some people may have had a really terrible experience in the past with other realtors. We also know that there's a comfort level sometimes with people because they've heard us on the radio for 19 years. They feel like we've been sitting at that dining room table with them and they've been listening to what we've been saying. So the big thing for us is we want to make sure that the house is going to be appealing to the buyers whenever that time comes. So that the house itself, the attributes of it need to be sometimes just merchandised a little bit depending on where it is and who the buyer profile is going to be looking at. For example, if you're looking at a townhouse in Barrhaven right now, well, yes, you know, we want to make sure that the space is feeling as big as possible. We want to hit on the fact that there's a park across the street. We want to hit on the fact that they've done the eavesdropping and that it's a yard that doesn't require a lot of maintenance. Alternatively, if I'm selling, you know, a single family home in Rideau Gardens, or if I'm in Old Ottawa East, well, I've got news. The buyer profile of who's buying that home is different. We need to make sure that that house is spotless. That house has a modern flair to it because we understand the attributes that are going to attract those types of buyers. The Ottawa market is not a one size fits all industry. Every area is not, you know, the same as the one 20 minutes away. Although buyers sometimes may look, you know, from one neighborhood to the next, different price points and different style of homes require a different touch. And that's why, you know, we look at different scenarios, how to entice the buyers, how to make sure that they, when they walk into that house or they see that property, they think, you know what, our house is better off in the situation I'm currently in. You know, whether it be with Maggie going through the property and, you know, triaging some of the furniture. Okay, maybe you have 12 pillows on the bed. Maybe we only need 9. Or maybe we're in a scenario where you have 1,000 plants because you really like that greenery. Okay, well, we want to keep the plants. We don't want to take away from the, you know, the soul of the home, but we want to make sure that something isn't too overpowering. It doesn't take away from that big window you have with the natural light. So these are all things that we're doing to make sure every single property is going to show in its best. Because when we know, when we show a property at its best, when we can entice people to get in and see it, that is when we can create that emotional connection. Buying real estate is an emotional thing for a lot of people. And they need to be able to feel that they're in a good situation walking into a property, Marnie.
16: Yeah, like we do more than sell a house. We're not about selling the house. What we're trying to do is take away the stress, the work. We're trying to make sure that, you know, everyone's in a different circumstance. Everyone, there's different ages that they are. There's, you know, all kinds of stress that they're dealing with. I just had a lady the other day. Unfortunately, her husband has early dementia and she's dealing with a lot of emotional issues. And I can well appreciate that. So she's there to get our advice. You know, should she rent? Should she sell? You become part of our family. Like, we want to make sure that when we're working with you, it's no different than we were working with our sister, our brother, our kids, or whatever we're doing. We're there to help you get every step of the way. Where is your situation? And, you know, when we're dealing with out-of-town owners or out-of-town, as I said, adult children, as you can well imagine, they can't leave, you know, their job, or they have their own family and they're worried about their mom and their dad. So when they come to the Bennett Property Shop, we make sure everything is taken care of. We have all the advisors, everyone that's there. We have Zoom calls, like we're senior specialists. We'll make sure everyone is feeling great. Everyone knows what's going on. We're there to relieve the stress, to take the work away. So when we talk about, you know, maybe we've decided that, you know, if they agree that some certain improvements need to be done, maybe updating the light fixtures, maybe a paint job, maybe that the deck that they have in the back has some rotted boards or something, or we're looking at some, you know, staging, or maybe there hasn't been any landscaping. We need that. We have all the people that will do that for you. We will coordinate that for you. We are there to get you the highest price possible for your home.
0: It's almost like, you know, right now the big, you know, buzzword obviously is AI and how it can make your life easier. Well, when you're looking at your property, when you work with the Bennett Property Shop, we're like real life in-person AI. We're coming through to handle the problems for you, to make sure that we're being as efficient as we possibly can. And that sometimes gives people the peace of mind, especially, Marnie, as you elaborate, or you were, you know, speaking to. If I'm living in Toronto and I want to make sure that maybe my parents, I understand that they are in control, but sometimes they miss a detail or two on occasion now because they're getting older, or it's just simply something they're not comfortable with. Well, we at the Bennett Property Shop will develop a system of communication that fits everybody's needs, right? Whether it be phone calls, whether it be video chats, whether it be emails, in person, text message, whatever is going to make people feel comfortable, that's how we proceed. And that comes, Marnie, from being at a family-run brokerage who literally has done this for years and years. With billions and billions of sales, we've seen every scenario possible. There isn't anything we come across. Well, I mean, on occasion, there may be. But there's very few things that we don't see on a daily basis that we haven't experienced before. And with the team we've put together here, we have that empathy to deal with, you know, some people who maybe are a little bit emotionally stressed about moving on from their home. We have the ability to sit there and show them what the next step is going to look like, whether it be taking that nest egg and investing it and making sure that there's money for the kids to be left over. Or maybe you want to ensure that you're getting into a place where it's going to be close to the things you love to do because maybe you don't need a car anymore. These are things that we're talking through, and that comes from an open line of communication and making sure that people understand that we have their best interests at heart.
16: When, you know, 52% of homes are not selling in Ottawa market, and in some neighborhoods, close to 80% are not selling, who you work with really does matter. And at the Bennett Property Shop, I'll guarantee you the highest price possible for your home, plus I'll give you $5,000 in cash. 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
18: Yeah, welcome, Maggie. Now, let's talk first a little bit about what is a stager and what is when people say, I'm decorating my home. What is the purpose of staging a home when you're putting it up for sale?
19: Hi, Marnie. Thank you very much for the opportunity to explain the difference between staging and decorating. Staging is when we are presenting our home for the market. So it's totally different from decorating. When I'm staging, I want the majority of the buyers to like it. But when I'm decorating, it's to your own personal taste, to the homeowners.
18: That's perfect. Like, so what we want is to make sure when we work together, we will talk to you what our opinion is as professional real estate advisors, who we think the market is. And, you know, I know, for example, that sometimes you'll walk in and it's very hard for you to tell people that because they've decorated it in their own personal taste, which isn't, you know, we got to be minimalist. We got to have a broader appeal. How do you deal with that? What does that conversation look like if I was a fly on the wall? What does that look like?
19: Well, I always compliment their taste because this is how they like to live. This is how they like their home to feel. But when we're selling, we're depersonalizing. So I want the buyer, when they come in the home, to bond. It's all emotional. It's all psychologically, without even them noticing it. So if they see all your family pictures on the walls, memories, they will not bond. They will feel that they are visiting your house rather than a house that you can end up buying. So we don't want that. So first is depersonalizing is really important.
18: One of the big things I have is the magnets on the fridge for

0: example, and all the different room colors. How do you deal with all the personal effects and the room colors? Like, explain what that looks like, Maggie.
1: Well, the rule says less lines feels bigger. So the less lines I have on the walls, like different rooms with different colors. And then when you see the whole picture, you see lots of lines. This makes it feel smaller. And it is always better and recommended to go with just one light neutral color. And sometimes if it is already in a nice color, but there are some damage to the walls or stuff like that, I have some products that can help them clean and get rid of all these dark lines. But if the color doesn't really look good, or if it's a very personal taste like yellow, I had a house where all the walls were yellow. So I always tell them, like, if this is your taste, that's perfect. We can do that in the, we can do it for you in the new, in your new home. But now we're selling and I want the buyers to like it. So better go with a neutral color. And even now the trend is not the gray anymore. Like, it has been over for some years now. Now we go with like a light taupe color. This is the trend. This is the interesting way to present your home. Plus it helps the buyers to work with their furniture, because sometimes they have like a blue sofa, a black chair. If your walls are yellow, it's really clashing with their furniture. And buyers, they don't know the actual cost of painting a home. They, in their mind, they might think it's thousands of dollars. And they come in ready with their list to do. The more they have on the list, the more they will negotiate. So why just get most of the stuff that is to do for them and just do it yourself at way less expense?
2: Mari, I think that's a really good point, Maggie, because oftentimes we go in with buyers to homes, and as you said, they start calculating the list in the back of their mind about how expensive things are going to be to personalize them to the way they want. So what we want to do, and this, I think you do a really great job, and we've worked dozens of times together, that we were able to explain to the sellers that this is in the best interest of your wallet. This is in the best interest of your pocketbook here to kind of take some of these suggestions, because we see the buyer's perspective on a daily basis. And that's why when we're getting a home ready, just as pricing is important, the presentation is important. And Maggie, I think you do a really great job going in and being able to explain it to people, because as Marnie has said, you know, at the beginning of the segment, there's a fine line between, you know, critiquing somebody's place and making, showing them the light at the end of the tunnel, and having them understand that, okay, you just don't like my place. You want to change everything I have because, you know, I get all these compliments on this couch. You may get compliments on the decor of your home, but we know that in the photography and in the videos, these things maybe don't translate as well as they do in person. So it's all about, you know, bringing all of these steps together. And Maggie, I know you do a lot specifically with downsizers and decluttering. So when you approach some of these houses that have maybe, like you said earlier, it's a really big sofa, or maybe they have multiple chairs that don't fit into the space, what are some of the conversations you have with people to kind of show them the light at the end of the tunnel?
1: Well, everything has to be into proportion. And I always tell them, if a room is empty, it looks smaller. And if it is full of furniture, it looks smaller as well, which is interesting. They always laugh at that line because they were expecting like feels bigger or something. Yeah. But yeah, like a good sized living room in the buyer's eyes should have a sofa, love seat and accent chair. So, and they can tell, okay, I have a sectional. Yes, I can replace the sofa and the love seat with the sectional. But if the pictures only shows one sofa in a big living room, it feels small. It feels a small room. And if it's packed full as well. So I focus on the main pieces. And as soon as I start moving things around, they get the feel and they are always on board. Oh my God, I wish I did this from the beginning. Oh my God, I wish I had you earlier. I want to enjoy it. It makes a big difference, just the furniture layout, just the arrangement. And when I check the house, I see where I can repurpose. Maybe if they have two accent chairs in the living room, well, we can use one in the master bedroom and create a nice reading area, for example, which adds more value to the master bedroom as well. And they create a nice reading area, because a big size master bedroom will have like a bed, two night tables, dresser. And if there is a space for that reading area, it's even a plus.
0: Maggie, you are absolutely magical, because I know we've had a lot of different situations and some awkward rooms, you know, that you don't know
1: what
0: to do with. Yeah, you've done such a great job. And, you know, that's the whole thing is the photography and you people come in and, oh, that's such a cool way to use that room. So, you know, if anyone's looking and at the Bennet Property Shop, Maggie is part of our team. She's the owner of Simple Touch Staging and absolutely a wizard, as I said. So we're going to be having Maggie more on our podcast,
2: which
0: are going to be, you know, launching right away. So wherever you listen to your favorite podcast, you can just look up Bennet Real Estate and Wealth Show and we'll be there, Dean.
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2: We're back for our final segment. 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I like saying that.
6: Yeah, intergenerational homes, as we talked about, because Ottawa has so many baby boomers, I mean, we're also looking at, you know, costs of housing today, just caring for your senior parents or your boomerang kids coming back or passive income. This is, and we're considered intergenerational housing specialists. This is what we do, and we're going to be launching a number of projects right now and different properties all across Ottawa in different areas for intergenerational homes. Now, what is an intergenerational home? Well, an intergenerational home is when, you know, a lot of times a couple of families will come together, and a lot of times they want separate entrances. They want their own privacy. They want to make sure, because housing is so expensive, that sometimes two households will blend and come together. So, for example, maybe downsizers that are in their 70s or 80s, they have a really big house and they don't want to take care of it anymore because it's just too much for mom and dad. Also, maybe they're going away, you know, that they're snowbirds, so they're only in town in for 6 months of the year or even less, and they're traveling. So we're seeing at our at the Bennett Property Shop, and we have a lot of product we're going to talk about that we're going to be introducing, is now that it's an amazing opportunity for families to get together. They blend their income together. Each family will be different. Each family will put different amount of money down. They'll have all different ways to do it. So family members are living together, but they have their independent space. So, for example, when George and I had our younger kids, George's father and mother lived only five houses up the street from us. So our kids would go to their grandma and grandpa's house after school, and, you know, we didn't have to worry about daycare, and they'd be there and driving them all crazy and watching soap operas. Taylor used to watch soap operas with his grandmother. So what it is, it's a great bonding experience. And what we're looking at is, this is something that's growing now, right, Brett? We're seeing it. We're living it. And at the Bennett Property Shop, we specialize in it.
9: Well, we're seeing it for, like you said, for a number of different reasons. Sometimes it's just the care factor. You want to be close to your family members because you want to make sure they're taken care of. But for a lot of people coming into the marketplace, you know, for some of those who maybe want to be in a more desirable area because there's better schools or it's closer to sports teams, they're looking at these opportunities as a way to create a better life, you know, to make their lives more convenient. And I think, Marnie, you hit a really good point. I mean, I've got kids. I see what it's like. I talk to other parents. I have an understanding of just childcare and the cost and sometimes the burden it puts on parents. And it forces them into a scenario where they have to make a decision. You know, do they need to go back to work when their kids are young just to pay for the daycare? So sometimes they want to get close to family members, so they have that little bit of buffer, which makes their lives easier on the day-to-day. The other thing too, Marnie, I'm starting to hear from the baby boomer population as they're looking forward, is they're looking at some of their wealth planning, some of the transfer of wealth that they see coming as far as their estate is concerned. So they're looking at purchasing property sometimes with their kids in order to help them in the future. So there's a lot of different reasons, and that's why, you know, I always go back to that. We have to have these honest conversations with people, and then we at the Bennett Property Shop, for people who are experts in our field, can help give them ideas on how to kind of, you know, create those dreams and how to make them a reality. And that's why, Marnie, those multi-generational homes, they just have so much value to people in today's market.
6: Yeah, absolutely. And we're excited to say we have a whole array, special collection of duo collection, we call it, of homes that you can do. You can have passive incomes. So, for example, we have in Chapel Hill South, Eastridge. And Eastridge, we only have actually only 15 of them left. They've been flying out the door. They're about $710,000. They have their have four bedrooms. They have 12 appliances they come with, separate entrances. You have your own private apartment. You have an absolute, their townhouses, no condo fees, and everybody is buying them. And they are absolutely incredible in Chapel Hill South. We're launching it within seconds. A new one called Maple Grove West, and that is in Kanata. That will be starting. They are starting at about $800,000. They're about 2,800 square feet. They're really, really, really large. They're four bedrooms. Those as well have separate entrances, your own private apartment. And what we're looking at there is a very small enclave collection. If you're interested, you can give us a call at 613-233-8606. And another is super exciting is we have ultra luxury dual collection homes that are all scattered through all the urban parts of Ottawa. And they're going to be launching very shortly. They're ready to go. You can move into them and they're absolutely fabulous. Brett, tell us a little bit about them.
9: We're talking about luxury infills. We have them from the west to the east to the south of the city in all convenient locations within the Greenbelt. A lot of times new construction and some of these modern floor plans are on the, or in the suburbs, but these are ones that are inside the city limits. We're talking 10 minutes to Parliament. We're talking 5 minutes to CSIS. We're talking biking distance. And the one thing too is if you don't need the secondary unit for, let's say, a family member, these are high earning income properties, or maybe you need a distinct entrance because you run a business and you want your home office to be at home and not have to go and rent out another property or another commercial space. There are opportunities all throughout the city, and that's going to be an exclusive collection we have at the Bennett Property Shop. And these are going to be ranging from four bedrooms upstairs to full, 800-900 square foot units in the basement, on private entrances, separate parking, all separate utilities if you need it for tax purposes. So we have a lot of exciting things going on at the Bennett Property Shop. And if you're looking for, creative ways, we are the one-stop shop when it comes to that type of property in the city of Ottawa.
6: And, this is something we are specializing in because we're on the different trends. These dual collection luxury homes are going to address so many needs for family, passive income. They're absolutely incredible. And they're going to be taking place closings now or into 2028. So give us a call at 613-233-8606. And don't forget the Bennett Real Estate and Wealth Show. 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Yeah. 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
6: Absolutely. Well, we're expanding and growing, and because we had so many followers. And
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31: From the National Newsroom of the Canadian Press, I'm John Kennedy. Saudi Arabia's kingdom is feeling pressure today after Iraq's government confirmed an attack on a Saudi oil pipeline was carried out by Iran-backed militias operating in Iraq. The threat has shut down the top global oil producer's alternative to the Iranian-threatened Strait of Hormuz. An umbrella group of Iran-backed militias in Iraq is denying their involvement. The attack on the east-west pipeline came as Iran-backed Houthis in Yemen took control of a key island at the entrance of the Bab el-Mandeb Strait at the southern end of the Red Sea. About 12% of global trade passes through that region. Prime Minister Mark Carney's platform to attract $1 trillion in investment to Canada is kicking off on Monday. Hundreds of global asset managers will be in Toronto next week looking for places to park their capital as Ottawa hosts Canada's first ever investment summit. CD Howe Institute CEO Jeremy Cronick says the summit can be a catalyst for investment, but nobody should expect all that money to flow in overnight. Cronick says Carney has made strides in making Canada a more attractive place to invest, but more work is needed to reduce regulatory burdens. A brand of prepackaged peanuts has been recalled in Ontario and Quebec over possible salmonella contamination.
32: The Canadian Food Inspection Agency has issued a recall for roasted lemon and chili peanuts sold by brand PK. The recall, first issued on Thursday, instructs consumers to throw out the peanuts or return them to the location where they were purchased. The CFIA says food contaminated with salmonella may not look or smell spoiled, but it can make a person sick. The agency adds there are so far no reported illnesses associated with the recall. Don Mitchell, The Canadian Press.
31: U.S. President Donald Trump is visiting Ireland this weekend, and earlier today, at a meeting with the Irish Premier, he said he would love to see Irish reunification. That drew sharp responses from pro-British residents in Northern Ireland. In Dublin, educator Annette Mulville is already protesting the president's visit and was asked about his comments about unification.
0: I don't think it's his place to do something, to say something as contentious as that. So it wasn't wise on his part to make that comment, but sure, you know, he doesn't really know what he's talking about most of the time anyway.
31: It comes just weeks after the new British Prime Minister Andy Burnham said a referendum on Northern Ireland leaving the UK is off the table. Leaders of some of the world's major emerging economies are attending the BRICS summit this weekend, expressing concern over rising tensions in the Middle East. They are jointly condemning sanctions not authorized by the United Nations. The leaders, which include the heads of states of China, Russia, and India, met in New Delhi today to strengthen their global positions. They voiced their concern over attacks on civilian infrastructure and indirectly criticized the United States and Israeli governments for strikes on Iran. This is the Canadian Press. In sports, it's a busy day in the CFL with four games scheduled. First up, the Toronto Argonauts host the winless Ottawa Red Blacks, then the Winnipeg Blue Bombers welcome the Saskatchewan Rough Riders. The Calgary Stampeders travel north to Edmonton to face the Elks, and the league-leading Montreal Alouettes play the BC Lions in Vancouver. The Toronto Blue Jays continue their crucial three-game series with the Baltimore Orioles this afternoon. Toronto is now two games back of the Cleveland Guardians for the final wild card spot in the American League, with the Orioles beating Toronto 7-4 last night. Arina Sabalenka could win her third straight U.S. Open title this afternoon as she faces soon-to-be top-ranked Elena Rybakina in the showdown of the top women's tennis players in the world. Sabalenka handily beat Jessica Pegula in the semifinals, while Rybakina rallied to oust Coco Gauff. From the Canadian Press, I'm John Kennedy.
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9: I'm going to back into this next topic, if I can, talk about big sisters and how incredibly useful they can be, and sometimes we don't realize how much so as parents. But my kids are older, and for a while it was my younger daughter and my youngest, who was happens to be a boy, at home, like after school and whatnot. And I finish work late, so sometimes they'd make dinner for themselves, all good. Then she goes off to university, it's just him at home, and he's like, I can't make anything, there's nothing I can do, there's nothing. I'm like, how were you getting by before? He was paying his sister to, like, make craft dinner or whatever. All to say, I had a friend tell me a much more serious situation where she was traveling with her son on his own, and she said, you have your EpiPen in the bag, right? And he's like, oh, I don't have it. And he had a pretty serious allergy, and she was concerned. Somehow she didn't have hers because she would always have it, and she didn't have it. And she's like, how do you not have it? Like, when you're traveling, you always have it in your bag. He's like, my sister puts it in. She makes sure. The big sister. You want to know that your child, if they have an allergy, has the EpiPen. And I would assume most kids at school, they have one, they have two, they have a backup. Maybe there's one at the office. But does the school not definitely have one at the office? Does it not have to be there? Are there not rules around this? Because we're seeing a call from Food Allergy Canada for just such a law, requiring schools to stock certain devices. I want to bring in Jennifer Gertz to talk about this, Executive Director, Food Allergy Canada. Good morning, Jennifer.
10: Good morning, Patricia.
9: So what are the rules here in Ontario at schools? Do they have to have something in the office just in case?
10: There is no legislative requirement for them to carry what we call stock epinephrine. So that's a device, an epinephrine device that would be available, and it's not designated or prescribed to a specific individual. And those devices, when they're undesignated, can be used on anyone that experiences anaphylaxis. So in Ontario, there is no requirement for that. At some level, some school boards will make that decision, but it's our view at Food Allergy Canada that that shouldn't be kind of a possibility. It should be a mandate.
9: So when my kids fortunately did not have allergies, but when my kids were in elementary school, a lot of their friends did, obviously, and you'd often hear about, oh, there's an extra one at the office. That would be one that was prescribed to an individual child, and they would keep it as a backup, or a teacher would hold on to it or something like that then?
10: Well, no. In some situations, some schools have decided to have an extra device on hand. Okay, that's not designated, but it's not a consistent policy.
9: Okay.
10: Okay, so it's really up to the individual school boards to be making that decision. And so what you have is you have a smattering of different scenarios. So some will have them and some won't. And whereas, what we learned is that when Alberta enacted legislation that required stock epinephrine, it did a couple of things. Is it really highlighted the possibility that someone could be attending school with not even actually having a diagnosis.
9: Mm-hmm.
10: Okay. And they learn about that. They experience that at school. And so having that undesignated non-prescribed device available is essential for emergency response.
9: These are young kids. They don't have a whole long health history. At some point, they're going to have that first attack. And it might be, right, as you say, at school without knowing that they have they're vulnerable to that.
10: Right. And that's exactly the situation that we're talking about. But we're also talking about, the scenario that you referenced where, someone may not have their device with them. Okay. And, it is a practice that we encourage, that someone who has a diagnosed allergy that's at risk of anaphylaxis, that they're carrying their device. But let's be realistic. That doesn't happen in all situations. And we know from data that people are not treating anaphylaxis promptly in community settings. And that is what we need to have happen, because that delivers the best possible outcomes.
9: When I was young, the very first death that happened close to me in my circle was the sister of a friend of mine who had an allergy before really any of us realized that they could be as serious as that and potentially fatal, and there wasn't a quick solution to it. She also had asthma. It was a bit of a complicated situation, but horrific to think that something like that could happen on a school playground the way that it did, and to think that all these years later, we're not doing absolutely everything possible to make sure that something like that, would not ever occur again.
10: Right. And there has been some advances. Certainly schools are taking responsibility for identifying individuals at risk, but it's for those individuals that haven't been identified. And it's important for the broader community to understand that the onset of allergy doesn't always happen in early childhood. Many children are diagnosed, but it can happen at any age. It can happen in teens. It can happen in adulthood. So it's really trying to raise the profile of, as we need to understand that, and we need to have emergency procedures in place like we do with defibrillators, like we do with naloxone. It should be part of our kind of safety infrastructure.
9: Do you need training to be able to safely and properly administer an EpiPen?
10: So it is pretty intuitive, and the training, of course, in Alberta, what we saw is our training went up 700% in terms of using our allergy aware training. So we know that putting training in place so that you can understand the symptoms of anaphylaxis is important, and then you marry that with the availability of the device. And also that training in terms of understanding anaphylaxis, whether it's triggered by food or by venom or wasp, it actually also elevates the awareness of preventing the reactions in the first place.
9: Mm-hmm.
10: So it has kind of both a dual effect. And certainly the training is something that is easily done. It's just actually taking the time to get that done and in schools making that an annual requirement.
9: And is there another option available now too? Like, can it be administered in a nasal way?
10: Yes.
9: Yeah.
10: Yeah. Yeah. Thanks for mentioning that, because we are now have two devices that are available in Canada. One is EpiPen, which has is a needle-based device, and that's the one that many families have relied on for decades. And the newest one that has just entered the market is called Neffy, and it's a nasal epinephrine spray. So for some people, that might be the device that they're interested in if they have needle phobia. And certainly there's some familiarity when it comes to awareness around naloxone treatment. It's the same type of delivery system.
9: And what is actually happening? Is someone's airway is closing off, or what exactly is happening when you're delivering the epinephrine?
10: Okay, that's a good question. So first off, anaphylaxis is generally a systemic reaction that occurs with someone who is allergic to something, and it creates a severe reaction. And that can come in the form of skin symptoms, like people typically think about hives, flushing the face, swelling of the lips. That doesn't always occur, though, in all reactions. The things that we're most concerned about are breathing difficulties, okay? So and so something involving the lungs, or a drop in blood pressure, so involving the heart. What epinephrine does, it's a very safe drug. It's really the form of adrenaline that occurs naturally in your body. And what it does when it's used promptly is it stops a reaction from progressing. So it opens up the airways, okay, and it increases the blood flow. And so just by doing that, it helps to halt the reaction from progressing further. And in some cases, that's all the treatment that's required. In other cases where it's a much more severe reaction, it's, you know, get to the emergency department, not because you've used epinephrine is safe, because you need to have that allergic reaction monitored, okay, and further treatment if necessary.
9: I would certainly want to know there's a device in my kid's school, I think, as a parent. Jennifer, thank you very much for taking a few minutes to make us aware of this today. Appreciate it.
10: Thank you.
9: Jennifer Gertz, Executive Director, Food Allergy Canada, calling for laws requiring schools to stock those devices.
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9: We want to continue to look at the tariff, counter-tariff situation and how that is impacting local businesses and potentially you as the consumer as well. And we talked yesterday to a gentleman who was heading up a beauty supply company who said he got ahead of it by buying as much as he could of the American product that he knows his customers love. You can only do so much so that you can continue to sell it at that lower price that you got it for ahead of a tariff making it more expensive. But how long does that last for, and how big an impact is that in a number of different companies locally? George Papadopoulos is very kind to come on, talk to us, co-owner Cash and Carry Carpet Center. George, good morning to you.
11: Good morning, Patricia.
9: So I appreciate you being here, and the buy Canadian, buy local movement, we were talking about it again just a little bit before the break. That's something that you are seeing as well at your store. Are people actually starting to think about whether the products that they are buying to carpet their home are Canadian or not?
11: Of course, clients, customers are coming in and they're asking right away, like, what's Canadian? They don't even want to touch anything American right now. We have labels on our products, specifying, you know, what's Canadian made, but you're absolutely right. Customers are requesting to buy Canadian.
9: Okay. Interesting. So if that is the case, what is your inventory sort of made up of? I would assume typically a lot of your products are American and you would have a lot of that inventory in store right now.
11: Yes, obviously hardwood is Canadian. It's grown in Quebec and BC, so that's great. There's no problem there. But when it comes to like carpet, it's still American is still a big factor. They have such a wide array of styles and whatnot that comes from the States. And we do have some manufacturing in Canada, in Quebec and in Ontario, but the yarn that's used is still imported from the States. So even the Canadian manufacturers have to actually buy the yarn from the States in order to produce polyester, nylon-based carpets, fibers. So, yes, we're dealing with the increased costs just from that.
9: The yarn is going to start costing more.
11: That's right.
9: Okay. So how do you balance that as a business owner? If you know a lot of the product is going to have something American in it that is tariffed and that cost is going to go up. Are you buying more of that? But are you also trying to pivot and buy more of whatever you can that is Canadian made if that's what your customers are looking for? Or is your head trying, you know, about to explode trying to figure out what you need to have on the shelves and how long you can avoid passing on some of the costs?
11: That's right. So we're trying to diversify too, right? So there are other manufacturers that are sourcing stuff from Turkey, for instance. Is carpet made in Turkey. It's been importing into Canada. That's tariff free. But obviously, like I said, there is a small network here, manufacturing base in Canada that still produces, and the prices are still low. But I don't know for how long, right? Mm-hmm. So we did stock up a few months ago, noticing what's happening for our customers. But we do have selection available still. I just don't want this to, prolong for a long time. That's right.
9: So I want to try and pin you down on that question of how long it might be before you can't avoid passing on the costs. And your best guess in terms of what you have in stock and when the counter tariff impact would start to be felt, do you think that's weeks before the prices would have to go up at your shop?
11: Yeah, it really depends on what they're buying. If it's a custom order, that I can only source from the U.S., then the cost is going to be immediate. But if they're buying other stuff that we carry, that it's like we're staging carpets or for rental properties, that, you know, the day in and day out carpet, that's we stock that. So we're good for about 6 weeks to 2 months into the fall session. But after, you know, end of October, prices are going to start going up for us because I got to have to restock my my floor covering.
9: As a business guy, you're used to having a product that people walk all over, but having a government walk all over you is probably not something you're so used to. I mean, how tough is it to be in this position and be concerned about what's coming next? How much are you paying attention to international affairs in a way that you maybe didn't before this?
11: Oh, I check it every day. Like, it's affecting us every day, right? So, like, we even seen it with the cost of gas, right, and transport and fuel. On our invoices right now, we have line items for, you know, separate fuel charges that are up, right, and now a separate line item for the tariffs. So it's affecting us right away. Like, there's no avoidance there. So, we're absorbing as much as we can, obviously, but eventually costs will be starting to go up.
9: Are you at the same time empathetic to the Canadian government needing to go this route despite knowing that counter tariffs would hurt potentially consumers and potentially some businesses like yours?
11: Yes, I am. It actually started in the spring. Don't forget, we actually had counter tariffs in back in March, April. That affected us, right? But then, and then they came down after like a month or 6 weeks. So, but I understand what the government is doing, but again, you know, clearer heads have to prevail. There has to be some sort of solution because we're so integrated here, right? Not just like the car industry, but flooring, like the big three is in Dalton, Georgia. That's, you know, the carpet capital of North America. So when I order carpet from the States, I can get it within 4 to 5 days. That's how integrated we are. So, you know, a solution does have to happen soon.
9: What do your suppliers there say to you in Dalton, Georgia? What do they think about this? Do you ever get into any discussions on that?
11: Oh, I was just talking to my reps 2 days ago. You know, they were here looking at our lines and stuff, and they're telling us what's affected, right? The cost of polyester, the cost of nylon, and they're absorbing some of the cost. You know, when it's say like a 50% tariff, they're absorbing like 25% of it, and then they're passing the 25% to us. So, you know, they're doing what they can, but it's a high rate, right? So you can only do so much.
9: Last question to you. When you say your customers have been and probably will continue to do so in even greater numbers, come in and make sure they're sourcing what they can that is Canadian, how do they do that in your shop? Is it a sticker system, a labeling system? That must be a whole thing too.
11: Yeah, just like they do at your local grocery store or whatnot. We have stickers made in Canada for all our products, so we can identify easily what's Canadian, what's U.S., you know, what's overseas. So we do have labels on all our products. People want to see them, and that's what we have.
9: You're gonna survive this, okay, George?
11: Oh yeah, we've been around for 30 years. We're gonna keep going. It is what it is, but we're gonna get through this. Yeah.
9: Thank you very much for your time today. Really appreciate it. Best of luck to you.
11: Thank you very much. Have a great day.
9: George Papadopoulos, co-owner Cash and Carry Carpet Center, where they have a lot of Canadian product and the labeling is there, but, you know, hardwood, great Canadian companies. But the integrated system, like you hear about in the car industry, where some of that yarn maybe is made, at an American shop, big suppliers down in Georgia. How do you pivot from that? And how long can those retailers last before they've got to pass along some of the price to you and the inventory starts to deplete? And they're buying at a higher price because of those counter tariffs.
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9: Oh, we've been talking a lot in the last 24 hours or so about the price of gas and how tough it is for drivers, people who are commuting, anyone who works in an industry where you're doing a lot of driving or paying drivers, the impact that has had and what a bonus it will be to have that pause on the federal excise tax extended into 2027, still not long enough for the conservatives who say Canadians need it to go on longer given the economic climate. But what about diesel and those prices soaring again and those who rely almost entirely on diesel to fuel their operations, which certainly includes area farmers who are feeling the impact of that right now. Some say they don't even look at the price because they have to pay it. They need it. So they don't even want to know just how bad it might be. Mark Foster is joining me on the line now, Jockbray Farms near Ashton, Ontario. Mark, good morning.
4: Good morning. How are you?
9: I'm good. Do you look at the price of diesel?
4: Yeah, so I actually looked this morning, kind of keeping an eye on things. And we have a great fuel supplier. And obviously, you know, we're getting as good a deal as anybody. We buy a lot of fuel. And they treat us well. But yeah, we're going to be looking at harvesting this crop with well over $2 a liter colored diesel fuel.
9: Yeah.
4: And, certainly that's uncharted territory for us.
9: Yes. So higher than it's ever been.
4: Higher than it's ever been. Yes.
9: And immediately we think of a truck running on diesel, but tell me what equipment on your farm actually requires diesel.
4: Yeah, so while we do have trucks that have to, you know, transport in the fall, certainly in harvest, that have to, you know, transport materials from the field to storage and that. Also, there's, you know, harvest equipment, so combines, tractors, you know, support equipment and so on that has to be fueled. And, I mean, it doesn't start without diesel fuel, right?
9: Mm-hmm.
4: There's just no way around it. We don't have a choice. We get up every morning and we start burning diesel fuel.
9: There was a comment that I believe you made or one of the farmers we spoke to made talking about trying to make things more efficient, and that might have to do with sort of making sure you're using GPS to route your farm equipment more carefully, which I find so interesting. My brother lives in Australia and works for a company where they make GPS systems for farm equipment. And until I got to Australia and saw how big the farms were there, I didn't really understand how crucial that was. But I mean, are you trying to find little ways to make sure you're not using any more diesel than you have to?
4: Yeah, absolutely. our margins are razor thin, and I'm not here to complain about that. You know, we've got really good consumers at the end that we want them to have, safe food at a price they can afford and all that. You know, so we need to do our part to make sure we are as efficient as possible. You know, that's driven by fuel, that's driven by, you know, multiple different factors. But yes, we're employing a lot of technology to try to create efficiencies where we can. We're always looking for new opportunities to drive that forward. But yes, you know, GPS has been a big, I would say, breakthrough for us. It's easier on the operator to have predefined routes, if you want to call it that, but also just much more efficient from a fuel standpoint, right? Like if we take a machine and drop it down to 75% efficiency, obviously that 25% has to be made up in extra passes or extra time. Those extra passes and extra time cost fuel.
9: Okay. But this is stuff you have known, and you're working as hard, as you say, to be as efficient as possible, and you're on these razor-thin margins, and now you're into unprecedented territory when it comes to diesel prices. Are you concerned about how much worse it could get from here?
4: Yes, we are. Yes, we're very concerned. It's a big line item for our expense, line items. There's no way for us to grab those dollars back. They're out of our pocket, if you will, right? So, you know, at the end of the day, when Jock Bray tallies up the money made or lost, that money is out of that account, if you will. So sure, like we're trying to do what we can, but this price of fuel increasing rapidly, we're not able, like other industries, of passing that on to, you know, whether it be an end purchaser or a sub purchaser or whatnot. We just don't have that ability to do that.
9: Mm. What is your hope then? Does the government need to step in to do more on that front, or is your hope that it changes because the eco-political situation changes?
4: I mean, that's way above my pay grade. Understand that. But, you know, at the end of the day, I'm not asking for free fuel, right? Like, ultimately, we create the raw ingredient for ethanol. That's a big chunk of our business, is growing corn, right? We don't necessarily want, real cheap fuel, but we want affordable fuel that kind of works for both sides, right? And that's the tricky part, is there's a balance there. And yeah, this, you know, lately we're not the only industry affected by these geopolitical issues, right? Mm. But I think ultimately we've got to get back to a balance, you know.
9: And how does your industry overall end up faring at a time like this? Then demand goes up for your product?
4: Yeah, so certainly we will see. We'll see how this all plays out. Mm. Short term, certainly there's been some demand. I mean, corn is always very stable, mostly a local market, if you will, like, you know, whether it's the sweeteners, the ethanol, or the feed trade, you know, corn has been very stable. There's a need for corn, and you know, we're doing our best to produce that product, right? So
9: my fingers are crossed for you, Mark. I hope it continues to go well and the diesel doesn't get too much crazier for you. I really appreciate you coming on for a few minutes to talk to us and explain how it all works.
4: Awesome. Thank you.
9: Mark Foster, Jock Bray Farms near Ashton, Ontario, into unprecedented territory on the diesel prices right now.
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12: 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And The Pirate Queen by Ariel Lahan will do just that. 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
18: 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It's important to understand the different accident benefit coverage options in Ontario, because everyone has different needs. These benefits can provide additional support if you're injured in a motor vehicle accident. We've developed

0: on the line now, Ottawa-based artist. Good morning to you, Michael.
1: Good morning. Hi, Patricia.
0: So,
1: thanks for having me.
0: I appreciate you being here. So tell me about your situation. You had a show planned in Boston?
1: Yeah. Yeah, I had a show planned in Boston with a dealer that I dealt with earlier in my career. And I had been in Boston in January and to see an exhibit at the Museum of Fine Arts there. And I decided to give her a call just to catch up. And we were, I went over to her gallery and we were chatting. And in the middle of the conversation, she said, we should do a show together again. And I said, yeah, that'd be great. And that's an example, Patricia, of how easy it used to be to do business as an artist in the United States. Borders have been open for a long time without tariffs. I think even it preceded the NAFTA agreement way back when.
0: Friendliest border in the world. Lots of business happening on either side. Yeah.
1: And it's very friendly to artists because, you know, the United States is the biggest art market in the world, and they sell art. They represent artists. The major galleries represent artists from all over the world because it's good for business, right? And so when this tariff popped up earlier in the summer or in the midsummer, that the threat of the tariffs, I started to investigate it, and I ended up talking to one of my dealers in Canada and one of the representatives that I talked to quite a bit in Montreal. And she explained to me that shared her frustration about a deal she was working on with a client in Illinois. She was trying to sell a painting that was worth $10,000. And, you know, the tariff thing started to pop up and realized that it was going to be on art. And that painting would go from $10,000 to $15,000 because of the tariff.
0: Wow.
1: And so the deal just died. And so that's the effect. So I contacted my dealer in Boston that I was supposed to have the show with. And I said, this looks like trouble. And we talked about it. And then, of course, the tariffs came to fruit. And right before it, I was considering sending some work down to miss the tariff before the deadline. And then we just decided it's too chaotic on and off. Who knows what's going to happen before the show. So we just decided to cancel the show before I invested too much of my time. And it allowed her to fill that exhibition slot.
0: Well, obviously, it's frustrating. And obviously, you know, art is something that, it should be available to all. Anyone who is mesmerized by a particular piece should have access to that. But how much of an impact has it had on you personally? Like, were you wanting to really expand your market? Do you sell enough of your artwork here in Canada? Does this mean a real hit for you not being able to expand down there? Or is it more of an inconvenience and a frustration?
1: I guess it's a combination of both. Like, I have a dealer in Ottawa, Gallery Saleron Plus Hill on Dalhousie. I'll give them a little plug. And a dealer in Montreal, Gallery de Belfay and Toronto. They have both spaces. And both of those companies, Saleron Plus Hill, the smaller organization, but they both do business in general with clients in the United States. And the gallery in Montreal does extensive business in the United States. They've sold paintings of mine there. I don't know what the exact hit will be for me, but I know it's going to be a big hit for the overall Canadian market because of the size of that market down there. And it's also going to affect Canadian art commercial art galleries who take Canadian artists to the United States to major markets and show their work at art fairs. And there are major art fairs in New York City and Miami and other cities like Dallas, Texas, Los Angeles, and other places. I've shown in a lot of those art fairs all over the United States early in my career, especially. And now, because the tariff will also be on consigned work, those galleries are not going to do that anymore. They're going to have to find somewhere else, like Europe or wherever, to go to art fairs with Canadian art. To exhibit their Canadian artists. And the sad part of it is I don't think that this tariff applies to anybody but Canada. So this art tariff. So other countries are still going to be able to cross, bring their art, exhibit it in New York City and Miami and places like that and not be bothered by it. So it's really
0: potentially really isolating Canadian artists and really a big blow to many people potentially.
1: Absolutely. It's a I wrote a letter to my MP, David McGuinty, and

0: and to the Prime Minister and to the Minister of Heritage. And the word I used was disastrous. It's a disaster for Canadian culture. And just to note, I did get a good response from Minister McGuinty's office and also the Prime Minister's office, and they're going to forward my concerns to the Minister of Finance. I imagine the Minister of and the Minister of Trade. I imagine both of those departments have got a lot on their plate, but I'm hoping they're going to consider Canadian artists.
1: Well, they did fine tune a little after announcing the tariffs and inadvertently hitting one industry too hard. They made some changes, so maybe there's an opportunity for some change. But I would imagine the hope is that all of this ends up being short-lived and we're not in this position with these massive tariffs. I mean, how, as you're watching it as a vested with a vested interest, how are you interpreting things? Are you hopeful that there will be some kind of resolution sooner rather than later?
0: I am, because it's beyond chaotic. It's my dealer in Montreal carries a lot of American artists, and a lot of Canadian artists show down there. And to the extent that they show so much down there that they price in U.S. dollars, the pricing of art, that's the other thing that's the tariff affects. The pricing of art has to be consistent. Art does not go on sale. Mm-hmm. So once you have established a price, that price can't be lowered. So when you expand a price by 50%, that means that the value is just, it's too high. So all of those artists that are showing in galleries all over the United States, they're not going to be able to ship new art down there. And that's going to affect all of those little businesses, because typically art galleries are very small businesses. Mm. And it's going to affect American business as well. But, I don't think it will last. I think this was – I'm almost wondering if it was a mistake. Mm.
1: You're not meant to be in there and implicated.
0: Well, I don't know how it got in there. I don't know why they picked art. But, you know, the when I looked at the list, I was kind of – like, I didn't even know we had a wig industry in Canada, for example, and where do they come up with that? It's kind of confusing how they, I think sometimes it's just whatever may have been outside of Kuzma, but,
1: and it's so harmful as this has been for a lot of businesses, a lot of industry, and would continue to be if this were to continue long term for artists, for these small dealers and galleries. There's no opportunity to absorb that kind of tariff even short term, right? I would imagine you don't work with those kind of margins.
0: No, exactly, because as I said before, if someone's buying a painting, you know, there's two ways to think of the cost. One is some people think of it as an investment. If it's an investment, it's a very long-term investment. But more realistically, they look at an artist, they say, I really love this artist. I love his or her paintings. I want to buy one. And often they'll say, a lot of other people want to buy, probably like this artist too. So I want to buy this artist before his prices go up, because as I said earlier, they're not going to go down. But that 50% tariff driving a $10,000 painting up to $15,000 for the painting is, it's not natural in the market. So people are going to say, well, it's probably going to come back down because the tariff's going to come back down. But this tariff war has been so chaotic. Who knows how, you know, even if it comes down, maybe people say, well, who knows? Maybe before it's delivered, they're going to raise the tariffs again. Mm. It's just the value of the painting, going up 50%. People are not going to buy it regardless of who's going to absorb that cost. And as I said before, it's on consigned work. So typically art is sold on consignment. So when it goes into a gallery, the gallery's not buying the piece of art until they sell it, and then they pay the artist. But in the case of this tariff, when the work crosses the border, as soon as it crosses the border, the government of the United States expects to collect the tariff on the value of, yeah.
1: Right.
0: So that's the problem.
1: Before we let you go, Michael, sure. Can you describe your art? I know we're on radio, so we can't be as visual as we'd love to be. Can you describe your work for us? And in case there's anyone right here in Canada within our own borders who might want to see if it's something that appeals to them, where can they find you if they want to see a little more of what you do?
0: The best place to find me is on Instagram. And my Instagram account is my name, Michael Harrington, with art attached to it. So Michael Harrington Art. And I have a great selection of my work. And when I release new work, I say where it's going to be, what gallery is going to show that piece of work, and that's the best way to get an idea of what I do. My work is realistic representational work. Either they kind of look like scenes from movies, realistic scenes from movies.
1: A lot of dark and stormy night kind of stuff.
0: Yeah, kind of like that. I mean, nostalgic, like cars, maybe images that look like they are a slice from a movie with a narrative that's kind of mysterious. And then I also do kind of interiors that are a little bit more theatrical looking. But dealing with narratives or kind of indications of a story of a drama of some kind. And my work's fairly accessible, and people really have responded to it. You know, I've sold my work all over the place, so it's that's kind of what I'm at. So if they want to see my work, they can look on Instagram is the best place. And as I said, in Ottawa, they could go to my gallery on Dalhousie Street that represents me, a gallery, Salvaron Plus Hill. They've been selling Canadian art. They represent only Canadian artists since the 1970s. And Gallery de Belfay in Montreal and Toronto also have a great stable of other artists, but they carry me as well.
1: Michael, thank you very much for your time. Best of luck. I hope you're selling your artwork in the United States again soon, and that all of this is a distant memory for all consumers as soon as possible. Thank you so much for your time.
0: Well, thank you very much for having me, Patricia. Thank you.
1: Michael Harrington, Ottawa-based artist who had to cancel an exhibit in Boston when he realized the tariffs were going to impact them. And again, if you want to check out some of his work, Michael Harrington Art on Instagram.
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1: Right at this time, 25 years ago, as most of us were sitting transfixed in front of a TV screen watching the events in New York City unfold in horror, there was another situation that was unfolding in this country. In the moments and hours after those attacks, the airspace was shut down for obvious reasons. Four planes involved that day during 9/11 had no idea if there were more. Everyone in the air was told they had to land, and for many, that meant diverting to Gander as they were coming across the ocean, the first available spot. 38 planes, some 6,000 people landing in this small town of Gander, Newfoundland, that day. Among them was the first female captain for American Airlines, Captain Beverly Bass, who some of you may feel like you kind of know because of having seen the beautiful musical Come From Away, in which one of the characters is based on some of her experiences. Captain Beverly Bass is in Gander today and joins us on the line now. Good morning to you.
13: Good morning. Thank you so much for having me.
1: I really appreciate you taking a few minutes to talk to us today. How does it feel for you being back in Gander today?
13: Well, it actually feels great. This is our seventh trip to be back here in Gander. So for me, it's a little bit like coming home because I know everybody. I know my way around. And I couldn't have imagined 25 years ago when the events happened and we were diverted here that I would be sitting back in this small community 25 years later. It's just incredible, really.
1: It is really one of the beautiful stories that came out of such a terrible time, and a lot of us learned details of it later, and certainly there was a lot in there that I didn't know until I saw the musical even, and of course that's not completely the full story, but it's a beautiful story as it's told. But in those moments before the Gander experience, when you were piloting a plane on 9/11, how did you find out what had happened and that you were now required to land on a day when no one really knew what was happening?
13: Right. Well, I was actually flying from Paris to Dallas, Texas, and we were westbound over the middle of the North Atlantic when one of the airplanes in front of us came on the aircraft frequency and said that one of the towers had been hit by an airplane. And like many people, we just thought it was a light airplane, and certainly that's tragic as well, but we never dreamed it was an airliner. And then about 20 minutes later, we heard the second tower had been hit, and with that came the word terrorism. So we knew things were unfolding beneath us, and even though for us it was a beautiful day and just unimaginable that something like that was going on down below us. And then we were told that all of the U.S. airspace was closed, and we knew then that we would be diverting somewhere in Canada, and we assumed it would be one of the larger cities like Toronto or Montreal. And it wasn't until we reached 50 degrees west longitude where we came in contact with Gander Air Traffic Control, and they said, land your airplane immediately in Gander, Newfoundland. So that's what we did. We were 36 out of 38 wide bodies to touch down at that airport that day.
1: Wow. So there were a lot of planes down below. Do you remember what you were feeling as you were landing or what you said to the passengers?
13: Well, I actually made my passenger address over the North Atlantic when we started our descent into Gander. And I didn't know a whole lot, but I did want to tell them the truth. So I told them basically what I knew. I said, ladies and gentlemen, this is Captain Bass. There's been a crisis in the United States. All of the U.S. airspace is closed. We'll be landing our airplane in Gander, Newfoundland, and I'll get back with you when we get on the ground with more information. But recognize, I didn't have more information. I didn't know what had happened. We didn't actually see visual images on TV until probably about 30 hours after the attacks, because we were on the airplane 28 hours before we were transported to our motel in Gander.
1: That is a whole other situation that's unfathomable, to be sitting on a plane like that with, I imagine, very few supplies to get through that period of time. But where people were, I mean, people would have been getting little bits of information, I guess, via cell phone. Were they calm and understanding of the situation?
13: Well, they were actually quite good. The airplane holds 247 people, and I only had 156 that day, which gave them the ability to move around and, you know, stretch their legs and stuff. The flight attendants had one last meal service that they do on the descent to Dallas, which was really just kind of a snack, like soup and sandwich. But they treated that as dinner. They passed out blankets and pillows, and we basically camped out on our massive 777 for all day and all night until the next morning when we deplaned.
1: And what happened when you deplaned? Where were you taken? What was the reception? Did you immediately feel like you were in good hands in Gander?
13: The very first thing I noticed is when we walked into the rather small terminal area, I had never seen so many tables with so much food on the tables. And we actually got off the airplane at about 7:30 in the morning. So that told me that every stove in Gander had been on all night long. I mean, there was everything you could imagine. And they gave you a plastic bag and you just went around and collected whatever you wanted. That was my first indication that, oh gosh, we have landed in just the most incredible place. I didn't learn about all the other things that had gone on until I saw the musical Come From Away, because I was pretty much sequestered to the Comfort Inn, because not many of us had cell phones back then. Certainly flight crews did not travel with cell phones, and I knew I needed to be within phone call when American Airlines called and said, get dressed and go to the airport. You're going home. Mm. And so I hung very close to the motel the whole time. So I learned about all the other stories when I saw the musical.
1: There were other stories that you learned about before seeing the musical. You had a friend who was a pilot who died on 9/11. Did you not?
13: I did. I knew the captain who went into the Pentagon on Flight 77. He and I were hired just about the same time at American. He was hired just a little bit after me, and we lived in the same apartment building briefly in New York. And I had just seen him in London not too long before that. So he was the only one of all the crew members. We lost 8 pilots and 25 flight attendants that day, but he was the only one that I actually knew. Mm-hmm.
1: And in all that tragedy, I think a lot of us have leaned heavily into hearing some of your stories about the positives in Gander. And I know when I saw that musical, I was incredibly emotional. I had only gone to Newfoundland for the first time later in life because my daughter chose to go to university there. I thought it was so far away, but the moment we landed in St. John's, people were so friendly that she decided that's where she needed to be. So I felt very connected at that point to this place. And then these stories about people cooking and opening up their homes and the schools, and then remembering there were pets on the planes and someone going to collect the pets that were underneath, which was all just the detail in that was just sort of surreal and very powerful.
13: Things that you don't think about until you see the show and you go, oh my gosh, yes, somebody had to take care of those animals. Somebody had to feed them and water them, you know, and that was Bonnie Harris who did that. So the stories are just incredible, really.
1: You mentioned this is the 7th time you've revisited Gander. Have you kept up very close friendships with some of those people you met at that time?
13: Oh, absolutely. They've been to visit us in Texas. They've visited us in Florida. And, I mean, we are friends for life and really always will be. I mean, it's just been amazing. We established the friendship early on, but it has grown throughout the years because the producers of Come From Away have just been amazing in taking all of us who are represented in the show to all the major openings all over the world. So, you know, we've been to Toronto, Australia, London. We've been everywhere. So we are very connected for sure.
1: And that role in that play that is based on you, but I know it's a bit of a composite, but based on your experience, do you like the way you were portrayed? Do you like the performances that you've seen? I know there's been a number of different people who have now played that role. When you first saw it, did you feel like you were done justice and you really appreciated the musical as a whole?
13: Well, I was just astounded the first time I saw it because I wasn't involved in any of the workshops or anything building up to the show. So I had no idea what I was going to see the first night. So I was shocked at how big my role is in the show. And I did not know the song Me in the Sky, which chronicles my aviation life to a T, had even been written. So I was just kind of gasping for air that first night. Mm. I've now seen it 185 times.
1: Wow.
13: But we are going to see it again tonight so I can add to my list. And every time I see it, I'm so amazed and I just love it. And yes, the representation, I think all of us who are in the show, represented in the show, would say we love the way we've been portrayed. And, you know, 90% of it is just spot on. A few things have been altered, but for the most part, it is exactly correct.
1: I have to ask you, as we're speaking to Captain Beverly Bass, who was one of the pilots who was diverted to Gander on this day 25 years ago, when you watch that show tonight, as you're part of the ceremonies that are happening there in Gander today, given the climate, the way things have changed in recent weeks and months between our two countries, what are you feeling? Does it feel different at all? Does it sadden you to think there's a bit of a rift between the two countries, given how heavily we leaned into the friendship between Canada and the U.S. at that time?
13: Well, I don't feel that at all here. I think as far as we are concerned, there is no border between our two countries. I'm sad that, you know, that you all feel that at all. But, you know, governments have had disagreements since the beginning of time. And I don't think our being here for these wonderful events should not be the narrative for any part of what's going on here and what the people have planned and put on. And Everybody is in great spirits, and it's just magnificently done. So I don't think that should be a part of the narrative.
1: I am so happy you are there 25 years later to be a part of that. So happy you came through the way you did and that you are sharing your story, and really appreciate a chance to meet you over the radio like this, and what has been a really emotional narrative in my life as well. So thank you so much for your time, and all the best to you.
13: Thank you for having me. Bye.
1: Captain Beverly Bass, first female captain for American Airlines, one of the many who was diverted to Gander on 9/11 as some 6,000 people were put up in people's homes, community centers, schools in those days after, and it was days before the American airspace reopened and they were given the all clear to take off. That'll be a powerful edition of Come From Away that will be performed in Gander tonight.
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18: From the National Newsroom of the Canadian Press, I'm John Kennedy. Iraq is investigating a drone attack on a key Saudi oil pipeline after the government confirmed the strike originated from Iraqi territory. Saudi Arabia shut down the east-west pipeline as a precaution, while the Iran-backed militia group in Iraq denied responsibility for the attack. The strike comes as Iran-backed Houthi rebels put pressure on Saudi shipping near the Bab el-Mandeb Strait, raising concerns about higher global oil prices. Iraq has dismissed two senior officials over the incident, while Saudi Arabia says it will hold off on retaliation and give Baghdad time to investigate. A major plank in Prime Minister Mark Carney's goal of attracting $1 trillion of investment to Canada kicks off on Monday. Hundreds of global asset managers will be in Toronto next week looking for a place to park their capital when Carney hosts Canada's first ever investment summit. CD Howe Institute CEO Jeremy Cronick says the summit can be a catalyst for investment, but we shouldn't expect money to start flowing in overnight.
19: You can link dollars that are ready to flow with projects that are ready to go. Then I think you'll see those move a little bit faster. But otherwise, you know, I think it takes time for projects to get going.
18: Cronick says Carney has made strides in improving Canada's image as an attractive place to invest, but more work is needed to reduce the regulatory burden for investors. Labor strife is ratcheting up at Stellantis as the automaker eyes the potential sale of an idled assembly plant near Toronto. Unifor has paused its negotiations with Stellantis over what it calls an impasse about the future of the Brampton, Ontario plant. But as Canadian Press reporter Jason White explains, it's not the only sticking point in talks.
20: Unifor says in an emailed statement that the company has yet to confirm forecasted plans for two other Ontario plants, its assembly plant in Windsor and its casting plant in Etobicoke. A spokesperson says the union has been clear. There will be no tentative settlement without a suitable resolution for its members in Brampton.
12: Stellantis says it has signed a memorandum of understanding about potentially selling the Brampton plant to Canadian armored vehicle maker Rochelle. AP correspondent Julie Walker is reporting U.S. President Donald Trump has mixed politics and golf during his trip to Ireland.
21: President Trump in Dublin meeting with Ireland's prime minister and wading into a complex and politically charged subject, a unified Ireland.
22: Well, I don't want to cause any problems, but I will tell you I'd love to see it unified.
21: He's referring to reunification of the Republic of Ireland with the United Kingdom's Northern Ireland.
22: It's going to happen eventually.
21: But later at a U.S. embassy event.
23: That's one of those questions where no matter what you say, no matter how well you say it, there's no good answer, right?
21: Competing visions of Northern Ireland have driven decades of violence. Meanwhile, protesters took to the streets to denounce Trump, weighing in on their country's politics. He's also there for the Irish Open at one of his own golf clubs.
12: This is the Canadian Press. In sports, three of Canada's top athletes have now been eliminated from their events at the World Athletics Ultimate Championship. Canada's Marco Arap finished sixth in the men's 800-meter semifinal, completing the race in 1 minute 44.21 seconds, and Ireland's Mark English won the semi by a minute 43.74. Audrey Ledoux of Gatineau, Quebec was 14th in the women's 100-meter semifinal, and Sade McCraith of Ajax, Ontario was 17th. The CFL has a busy schedule today with four games on the schedule. The Toronto Argonauts are up first, hosting the winless Ottawa Redblacks. Then the Winnipeg Blue Bombers welcome the Saskatchewan Roughriders, while the Calgary Stampeders travel north to Edmonton to face the Elks, and the league-leading Montreal Alouettes play the BC Lions in Vancouver. Florida guard Denzel Aberdeen has joined a growing list of players suing the NCAA in hopes of gaining a fifth year of eligibility. From the Canadian Press, I'm John Kennedy.
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27: Our question of the day once again has to do with this bitter ongoing trade war with the United States. Welcome back. I'd really love to hear from all of you. The Trump administration, as you know, is now threatening to outright ban several Canadian imports, which is a pretty unprecedented move. They're talking about banning most alcohol to some dairy products and motorcycles. This is a new proclamation that was signed late last night, but it could be a bargaining tactic because it looks like we have until the end of the month. Those new tariffs would kick in, or the bans, I guess, at the end of this month, September the 29th. Meantime, Canadian counter tariffs on American goods went into effect yesterday, impacting roughly 700 products, from hair products to plywood, sunscreen, and dairy. Those are just some of the goods now subject to as much as a 50% levy. You can text us at 1-800-580-CFRA. Can you imagine trying to run a small or medium-sized business in this madness right now? It is a bitter pill to swallow for a lot of places, including our next guest, the owner of Capital Beauty Supply, which imports products from around the world for hundreds of hair salons across Eastern Ontario. Will Moiser joins us. He is the owner. Hey, Will, thanks for coming on the show.
28: Hi, Christy. How you doing?
27: I'm doing okay. How are you doing?
28: Well, we're still here. That's what I like to say.
27: How are the tariffs, the reciprocal tariffs, and the volatility right now impacting your bottom line and what you do?
28: in the short term, it shouldn't be too bad because we had the ability to pre-purchase the affected from our U.S. suppliers, but that only lasts so long. So if this continues on, I do not see, well, we would not pay a 50% premium because I don't think our customers would either.
27: Yeah. You were able to stock up. How much did you stock up in advance?
28: Oh, quite a bit. Like I say, we've been in business a long time. Capital's been an auto institution since 1960. So, it's got some legs, but, yeah, we buy in pallet quantities and we sell in case quantities. We will sell to the public as well, but, the majority of our business, it's wholesale supply to salons around Eastern Ontario.
27: Do you have faith in the durability of the Buy Canadian movement and the way that people are sort of trying to support local?
28: I do have faith in it. People are willing. They definitely, there's a lot of sentiment right now, of course, against the United States because of the way they've handled themselves. We do have products that are Canadian source, which is great. We also have other products, for instance, from countries like Italy, which we do have still have a very happy relationship with. So I find that we educate customers as well to, you can buy not American, but still have, it's not necessarily Canadian, but at least you're making your stance against the U.S. suppliers, if that's the way you feel.
27: And is that a pretty typical conversation that you're having in the aisles?
28: It's very typical.
27: Oh, really?
28: A lot of people aren't fully aware of how the tariffs work, how it actually affects them. It's not usually explained extremely well in the news about who pays what. And so we find that, yeah, there's curiosity and they're eager to listen to that and then make their decisions. Sometimes brand loyalty wins. And, when you really want that particular hair product, you're still going to get it.
27: So what happens when that stock that you've bought runs out? What's the plan then?
28: At a 50% level, the plan then is, sold out. We would not bring in products with a 50% levy. Now, it's not our first rodeo with this. Of course, when Trump had his first term, we had the same situation back when, Trudeau was in power. And those tariffs weren't nearly as severe. And we did make arrangements with our U.S. suppliers. We did some sharing to share the burden on that to allow us to continue to sell. So I suppose if the levels are renegotiated down to something where that type of thing could be negotiated again, then we would consider bringing some products in.
27: But not at 50%, as you say.
28: Not at that level. I cannot see. Well, for instance, if a supplier offered to split that with us, we could not support a 25% hit.
27: I mean, it's a massive amount.
28: It is. Yeah. It may as well be a ban, quite honestly.
27: I appreciate your candor in that. And when you say that to some of the people that come into the Capital Beauty Supply, do they get it?
28: Oh, yes. Yeah. I mean, the overall awareness of the situation is there. Just the details, perhaps, of how it works. They might not be fully up to speed on, but I mean, Canadians are very fully aware of the decay of our relationships with down south, which is such a shame.
27: Chatting right now with Will Moser, who's the owner of Capital Beauty Supply. I appreciate how blunt you were there in your assessment, where you said it may as well be a ban at 50%. I think that's right. Mm-hmm. And that speaks to sort of the bitter trade war that we're locked in right now. I know you said you've weathered this to a certain degree before during Trump's first term, and you've gone through a pandemic as well. I mean, as a business owner, you've gone through a lot over the past 5 to 6 years or beyond that. Not at this level, right? This has surely got to be the hardest of it.
28: Yes. Well, the pandemic was right up there. Of course, that was essentially a ban. Our industry was shut down, and that was quite a test. So I was thinking about this yesterday, that it's almost like a 1-2-3 hit. We had Trump .1, then we had COVID, now we got Trump 2, and it seems like, when's this going to, this is enough. Thank you very much. Yeah.
27: If you could speak to people that are listening right now, what would you want them to know?
28: Oh, what would I want them to know? I want them to know that there are choices. There always are. Not with everything. There's always going to be some things that are out of our control, but make choices and do ask questions. Make sure you're fully informed. And and fingers crossed. I mean, one of the problems here is that we're all rather innocent in this, that we can't really make a difference in these negotiations individually. So we're forced to kind of sit back and wait for the news.
27: We appreciate your time this afternoon. Best of luck.
28: Thank you very much.
27: There's the owner of Capital Beauty Supply, Will Moser. Brian in Marvelville just wrote in, and I want to read this because maybe this resonates with you. I don't know. He says, Christy, Canadians are not united as the media would like everyone to believe. I told you not to hold your breath on a solution. Here's what I see. Every day, more confusion and frustration. Fatigue is already setting in very quickly. That's interesting. On my end, I see a lot of people that are feeling patriotic, who want to stand up to the bully, who are willing to wait this out. But my concern is, how long can we last? And what is it going to do to our economy and the people that have to pay the price? I mean, it's all good and well for the BC premier to put up a sign that says, we'll never be the 51st state. Sorry. And it's this cheeky new border welcome sign. And that's kind of fun. And I think people support it. But in the face of the ongoing trade war between two nations that used to be best friends that are now turning into frenemies or just downright enemies, I worry about the Canadians that are caught in the crosshairs, who cannot pay the price for too long because they just don't have much left to give. Ryan Knowles is standing by. Apparently, Ryan, we're having a bit of an issue with the phone lines this afternoon.
0: Yeah, it's not good, huh? It was happening yesterday, too, I think.
27: We're trying to get our guests rescheduled on Zoom.
0: Oh, geez.
27: Sometimes we do have them on Zoom anyway. Carmi Levy is joining us later in the show, and as the resident tech guy, he's good with Zoom.
0: Right.
27: But yeah, a lot of the other people just do it the old-fashioned way.
0: Yeah, definitely.
27: Where we call them or they call us.
0: Yeah, you gotta have a decent computer, a mic, it's not it's not completely easy, How's your long weekend? You had a good time?
27: Oh my gosh. Of course I have more stories to tell you because it's me and I'm a chaos magnet.
0: Yeah.
27: Should I regale you now? Sure, why not? Let's do it. So we go away for a night to my friend's cottage. Very generous. She lent us her cottage for the night.
0: Nice.
27: To celebrate our second wedding anniversary.
0: Congrats.
27: We're there with our dogs. Thank you very much. We get there, been there about 20 minutes. We open a bottle of champagne that we've been saving since our wedding 2 years ago. We go down to the dock, the sun is shining, and I think this is really relaxing and calm. All of a sudden, my husband comes out and he goes, well, the good news is I can't see anything, but the bad news is I can hear something in the bathroom, and it's either a bird or a bat.
0: No.
27: And I said, a bird or a bat? That doesn't make any sense. We've been here 20 minutes. I've been guarding the door because we've got two dogs and there was a hornet's nest outside. So I was being very judicious not to let any insects inside the cottage. So whatever's in there, we didn't let it in. It got in on its own. He says, anyway, I didn't see anything. So I think we're fine. And he just sits there on the dock. I'm like, no, we got to check this out. So I go back in and I'm looking at the ceiling. I'm looking in the corners waiting for some disgusting bat to swoop down and get me. Sure enough, it was not a bird or a bat. It was a little red squirrel that was in the toilet drowning.
0: Oh, my God.
27: So I run out to the window, and I yell, Drake, get some plastic. Get something. Get anything. Get a box. Get a cardboard box. And he doesn't know what to do. He marches into the bathroom with a cardboard box. He takes one look at it, drops it, and goes, ugh, what is that, a rat? I said, no, it's a squirrel. Let's just say, in an emergency, I'm the one who kind of dives head first.
0: Right. It.
27: Yeah. And Drake kind of steps back. So I eventually put on a glove and I scoop out this struggling baby squirrel into a cardboard box. And he lived.
0: Oh, my God.
27: I named him Horton because this happened in Horton Township.
0: Okay.
27: So little baby Horton was okay. We nursed him back to health. It took about 3 hours for him to stop shaking because he was really cold. He was in like shock from the water.
0: Are you serious?
27: Yes. I have a picture. I'll post it on commercial break.
0: Release him into the wild? Wouldn't it be bad for him?
27: No, he was okay.
0: Being alone? Or doesn't he need like
3: well,
0: a parent
3: a baby.
0: Or something?
3: I call him a little baby squirrel because yeah. he's smaller than right. those big fat black ones or, you know, the brown ones, the bigger squirrels.
0: Yeah, yeah. Okay.
3: It was a little red squirrel. They look almost like chipmunks. They're smaller.
0: Yeah.
3: They're cuter.
0: It wasn't like a newborn.
3: No, it wasn't a newborn.
0: Oh, okay. I see.
3: I would say it was an adolescent or an adult.
0: Yeah.
3: But this thing, he was shaking like a leaf. He was basically in shock. His back legs weren't working. So that's why I had to reach in and scoop him out. I had latex gloves on. It's fine. He lived. He climbed the tree all on his own.
0: Oh.
3: And he went off.
0: What were the dogs' reactions? Were they around?
3: You know what? They were there. They just didn't really notice.
0: Yeah. Not a care in the world.
3: They were possessed by the lake and jumping in and having fun.
0: Fair enough.
3: So that was my romantic second anniversary.
0: Yeah. Sounds like you had a good weekend, you know?
3: The fun never ends.
0: 100%.
3: Madness at all times.
0: Definitely.
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3: The kids are back to school and the parents are back to packing lunches. This is Ottawa Now. I'm Christy Cameron. It's good to be back today. 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In Ontario, schools are expected to be prepared for life-threatening allergies. Allergy parents, you probably know this, but the rest of you, let me educate you. It's called Sabrina's Law, and it requires school boards to have an anaphylaxis policy, which means that essentially they need to be there. They need to have some sort of a plan in place to help students who have serious allergies. But it does not require the schools themselves to stock EpiPens. They don't have to have them on hand. The reality is, if your child has a life-threatening allergy, they may carry an EpiPen, but they don't always have it on hand, and not every student does. In Alberta, they actually require it. There is legislation making schools stock EpiPens, even if they're not designated for a particular student. Alberta is the only province to require this. Allergy Canada is speaking out saying that needs to change. You can let me know on the text board, and especially if you've got a child with severe anaphylactic allergies or a child maybe that is dealing with more mild allergies, but allergies that you're testing out, I'd love to get your sense on this. Do you think that should change in Ontario? Let's check in with Dr. Ali Khan Abdullah.
29: This is the thing that I want people to walk away with.
30: The doctor will see you now!
29: They need more help, and we should look after them.
4: The Checkup.
3: Hello, Dr. Abdullah. How are you doing?
31: Excellent, Christy Cameron.
3: Good to be back with you. Let's start with the basics here. What is anaphylaxis? Why does it happen, and what does it actually look like?
31: Yeah, the anaphylaxis is really different from person to person. And for some people that have reactions to food, they can have hives, they can have swelling, you see coughing, wheezing, trouble breathing, some throat tightness, and then it gets worse, vomiting, dizziness, and collapse. So the point that I want to make out is that it's a little bit different for everyone. We need to know people have a reaction to certain foods. If you start seeing those symptoms happening, we're going to assume the worst. We're going to assume that they've been exposed to something and they're getting symptoms that are important and they look like anaphylaxis. This is not time for a big meeting or a committee meeting in your head. You need to act seriously because allergy is serious.
3: If you have anaphylaxis or if you're prone to it, are you wearing a medical alert bracelet?
31: This is something that's recommended, but it really depends on what the level of concern is related to this. And just because someone has food intolerances, they can have a significant amount of reaction to it. All people don't necessarily wear it. So it's important that we have students provide that information when they get intake into the school.
3: I think a lot of listeners may assume that if you have severe allergies, that you have an EpiPen on you at all times, but I guess that's not the case.
31: Well, it is and it isn't. Most people have been educated to carry that around, but you have to think about younger students and their skill set and the ability to do that. So usually you require an adult to be aware of what's going on, but it can't just be the teacher in the room, right? You can have an anaphylactic reaction out in the, you know, the playground. You can have it in the food area. You can have it in one of the classrooms or the washrooms. And then in addition to that, you don't always carry it around. A lot of people feel a bit of a stigma having an anaphylaxis, so they don't always carry it around. So it's important that we have it available in the school.
3: Right. And I mean, if you think about the difficulty that a lot of parents have in getting their 10-year-old to stop losing their winter gloves or mitts, then you think about their ability to hold on to an EpiPen. It kind of makes sense that schools would store them, but they don't. There's some really big differences here in Canada between a province like Ontario versus Alberta.
31: Yeah, and so remember, you said right up at the beginning that we started the whole idea, Sabrina's Law. Sabrina Shannon died of anaphylaxis 2003. We became the world pioneer in regards to these types of policies, but then that's all we did. We just said that everyone's got to have an anaphylaxis policy. Alberta went a little bit further. They said that not only do you stock it in the school, but everyone's got to have some training associated to it, with it. And here's the amazing thing. The people that ended up having an anaphylactic reaction that were treated in the school prior to legislation was about 36%, and after legislation, 65%, nearly double before they got to the ER, and that created an incredible better outcome for all of them.
3: Sabrina's Law is so important, and I want to stress that, but it does feel like the province of Ontario kind of stopped short, like it's a bit of a half measure. Is there any drawback of having epinephrine or EpiPens in the schools? Is there any danger?
31: Well, not really. There is a cost associated with it, and you know how our government has been very thoughtful about costs. There's also the idea of training people, and we have to make sure that it has not expired and it's, you know, it's disposed of in a thoughtful way. I just want to make sure that people understand that this is the next level of expectation. We want kids to be safe in school, and why can't we make them safer with this level of thoughtfulness?
3: Chatting right now with Dr. Ali Khan Abdullah, who's a family doctor working in Manotick, and we're talking about allergies in the classroom, lunchboxes everywhere, and potential allergens as well. I do think, doctor, that a lot of parents pay attention when the notices come home saying our classroom has to be free of X ingredient, that hopefully most of the time people are paying attention. What's your sense?
31: Yeah, and I think people do it in good intention, right? There's no one out there that wants to create an allergy to another student, but those allergies aren't always peanuts, right? They could be various other things. There are other tree nuts, and there are other things that people can be allergic to, whether it be fish or, you know, other kinds of fruits and vegetables and so on and so forth, or milk and dairy. So, you know, you have to be thoughtful about all of those things. It is important for parents, it's important for students, but it's most important for the guardians of the students, and that is the teachers. All of them need to know how to use the epinephrine, and they got to know where it's located, and they got to be able to have access to it.
3: Can you speak to the parents that are tuned in or the doubters who are saying, well, does this really matter? My child has an EpiPen. They know how to use it, so we're good. We're covered.
31: Yeah, congratulations. You're partially covered. So what do I mean by that? You know, it's like having a fire extinguisher in school, right? There is one in the building. But if people don't know where it's located, if people don't know how to use it, then what good does it do to all the people that are there that, you know, see a fire? So I think what I want people to know is that an EpiPen is only as good as the person who knows where it is and knows how to use it. Everyone should have training, and everyone should know where it's located, and everyone should have access to it.
3: Do you think that Canadians would actually support this, stocking EpiPens in all schools?
31: Yeah, we recently did a poll by the Food Allergy of Canada, and this was a pretty big poll, and they found out that 90% of Canadians believe schools should have epinephrine available for emergency use. But they also went on to ask how many people in the survey felt confident recognizing anaphylaxis in someone else, 63%, and then even less felt confident of being able to do the job. So we have that willingness, but now we need the know-how.
27: Yeah. One last question to you. What would you want the parents that are tuned in right now, or the educators, or even the politicians to remember about this?
31: Yeah, let's put three things out there. Recognize anaphylaxis can progress quickly. Treat it. Epinephrine is a first-line treatment. It saves lives. Number three, be prepared. Have the medication. Have the plan. Have the people trained to respond. Recognize Epi, 911, and act.
27: A lot of parents, I lied, I'm sorry, it's not my last question, because I could just talk to you all day. A lot of parents will take their kids now to the emergency department, right? And they'll give them a little smear of peanut butter, and then wait to see, is their child okay? And they do that two or three or four times, and it becomes kind of a little bit less common, I would say, to have a peanut butter allergy, or it feels that way. Do you think that's making any sort of a change, exposing kids earlier to these allergens? Are we winning the war on the peanut allergy?
31: Well, yes and no. We now realize that some of the decisions that we made a few generations ago in regards to making sure that no one was exposed to high allergen foods, whether it be, whether it be peanuts or, certain kinds of fruits and vegetables, strawberries, egg, that kind of stuff. Mm-hmm. We were very worried about exposing kids, and now we're realizing that that is actually not helpful. Children have a great immune system. They need to actually be activated. They need to have their immune system aware of what these allergens are. And then they develop the capabilities of being able to deal with them. We also have the ability to reverse tree allergens and peanut allergies. We have to do it slowly and carefully, but that's after the fact. Talk to your family doctor, talk to your nurse practitioner. There's so many more things that we can do to help people now manage these things.
27: It's just crazy how the medical advice when it came to the peanut allergies sort of reversed or flipped in a generation.
31: Yeah, absolutely. It was a mistake. And the reality is, even in science, sometimes we don't get it right. We have to keep learning and making things better.
27: We'll close there. Thank you so much, Dr. Abdullah.
31: Always a pleasure, Christy Cameron.
27: Dr. Ali Khan Abdullah, a family doctor working in Manotick. Parents, I'd love to hear from you. How do you feel about that? In Alberta, they have to have an EpiPen in the school. They have to have some training on how to use it. And sure, the parents who have kids who have a known food, bee, or wasp allergy may send their kids to school with an EpiPen, but even then, the administrative assistant and the principal and everybody in the office up front has to know where the EpiPen is that belongs to the school, where it is, and how to use it. Alberta apparently is the outlier there. It's the only province to require that. Ontario does not. Got a great text message here from Kelly on the text board. 100%, Christy, the school should always have an EpiPen on hand. I have a great nephew who is anaphylactic to both egg and dairy, so he has to carry his EpiPen with him. But he is so allergic that even if the egg or dairy touches his skin, he will react.
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27: A researcher who worked at Anthropic and OpenAI says AI could kill us all by the end of the decade. If that sounds concerning, I agree. His name is Jacob Coxon,
3: and he announced his resignation in a post on social media last night. He wrote on X, and he was criticizing not just OpenAI, but the other company, Anthropic, as well. And he said both companies are developing artificial intelligence in an irresponsible way. He went on to say this, quote, the people building AI earnestly believe that it could kill us all by the end of the decade. Now, meantime, Canada's AI minister, Evan Solomon, was asked today about this. And he says it's important that Canada is implementing meaningful regulations for AI. He went on to tout what our Canadian government is doing on that front. Take a listen.
11: So it's really important that we have a regulator. That's why we invested $50 million again in our Canadian AI Safety Institute. And we work closely with the Canadian Cybersecurity Center and our agencies to make sure that we have access to the models that allow for what's called patching, to make sure our critical infrastructure, our banks, and our financial system has the ability to protect them.

0: hard time going to sleep, but I don't want to be a fear monger. I don't want to stress people out needlessly. Let me just put it to you, because you're a trusted source of information. How seriously should people sort of take that warning?
1: This isn't Chicken Little, the sky is falling territory just yet. So I'm not worried that, you know, AI is coming for us. Terminator 3 is still a movie. It's not reality. That having been said, it still is worrisome. The fact that an insider, I mean, Jacob Coxon's job was to pre-train AI models. So he was literally right in the middle of sort of how these models are built, and he had a front row seat to how the company balanced performance versus safety. And the fact that he left OpenAI to go to Anthropic, so he's been at both of the leading platforms, and he's seen consistent behavior in both. As both of these companies prepare to go public, and they're putting profitability over safety, I think it's concerning. And so, yeah, I'm worried. I'm not running for the hills just yet, but we've got to start having national conversations, and we've got to start holding governments more accountable than we have. I'm really glad that Minister Solomon was talking about the need for meaningful regulation, but we're still waiting a year and a half after the last attempt to bring in AI legislation died on the docket when the parliament was prorogued. And so where is that meaningful regulation? Where are laws that will hold these companies accountable and not leave it to them to make up the rules? Because that's kind of where we're at now. There are no laws, so the companies do it, you know, kind of figure it out as they go along. And we're supposed to trust that they're going to put our needs, our safety, ahead of theirs. Yet that isn't happening, and that, to me, needs to change.
0: We've heard about these existential threats to humanity from AI before. I think the part for me that really made me sit up and pay attention was the fact that it was coming from this person, as you say, who worked at Anthropic and who quit due to ethical and safety concerns. It was also the claim that he said more than a 10% chance. The fact that he put odds on it, saying more than a 10% chance that AI could kill all humans, that was the part that really sent me.
1: Yeah, and I don't think, and I think that's the headline grabber right there, and that's likely why it's getting the attention that it is. And I don't really think that that's, I don't think we're looking at a kind of a moment of human extinction. In other words, it's not going to single-handedly kill every human. It could potentially, however, lead to scenarios where the technology places its safety above others and could lead to deaths in unintended circumstances. So, for example, let's say AI is used to manage, I don't know, air traffic control. And so it may prioritize efficiency over safety. And we may end up with crashes that kill people simply because AI decided that the overall system should prioritize X versus Y. And so there could potentially be deaths. I don't think Earth is going to suddenly go dark. However, we are going to have, in technology, we often call it the trolley car problem, right? If you go to the left, you kill 10 people. If you go to the right, you kill 5. Which one do you do? How do you assign that risk? Well, when humans are making that decision, we can kind of understand that we apply morals, we apply ethics, we look at the laws of the land, and we figure it out. There's no evidence that technology can do that as well as or better than humans can. And so the fact is, all AI cares about is keeping the lights on. And if that means sacrificing humans in the process, the potential is definitely there. And that's something that we've got to figure out now. And we can't allow OpenAI and Anthropic to figure it out on their own. They have to be forced to the table to come up with better rules.
0: Okay, I want to read a text here, if I can, from our live text board to get your response and your thoughts on what's being texted in. So Mark says, Christy, actually, what will kill you is the lack of money to buy food. Most things that can be clearly defined are easily replaced, like accounting, he says, or reading the news. Not sure if that's a shot at me, but I'll take it. But he goes on to say, in a sympathetic tone, it is sad for the young people. Can you respond to that in any way, Carmi?
1: That certainly is, because, you know, we have seen AI being deployed, for example, in, you know, human resources in ways that make it more efficient for companies to manage recruitment. But now you end up with, when you apply for a job, you're never actually speaking with a human. And if you try to game the system with artificial intelligence, we have machines talking to machines. And so there are a number of industries and sort of use cases, scenarios, case studies where the technology has already become somewhat dystopian, and we sort of lost the plot because we aren't focused on making things more affordable or improving healthcare or anything like that.

0: that, or removing economic inequity. We're focused on allowing these tech companies to be more profitable and go public later this year, which both OpenAI and Anthropic are trying to do. And that's problematic. This is technology that could have the potential to do so much good, yet as a society, we have not decided that that's a priority, and we have governments that aren't stepping forward to make that a priority. And to me, I find that problematic. And it's I got into this tech business because I believed in the potential for it to do good, and we're failing on that on every front.
1: It just seems like the AI development is much faster than our systems and governments could keep up, which is very concerning. Here's a dumb question. If these AI systems or bots one day do decide to go fully rogue, and it's like a sci-fi movie, and they're in control, and we can no longer command them, is there not like an emergency kill switch somewhere or something to put an end to it?
0: If there were standards in place that required companies like OpenAI and Anthropic to develop kill switches, and they would be known and known by government and known by standard setting organizations, then we would have a fail safe in much the same way that we have safety standards for just about every other consumer product on earth. And those are known and they're considered best practices within their respective industries. That isn't the case now because we don't have AI centric laws. Therefore, there are no common standards.
1: There's nothing there.
0: That's right. And so if we move toward that and we have an AI, piece of legislation in place, we can put those requirements in there and we can include consequences for these companies if they don't live up to those bare minimums. But we're not even there yet. We haven't even put the framework in place. We have a national AI strategy called AI for All, but it really doesn't. It speaks of adoption, not so much holding these companies more accountable. And that's kind of a bit of a gap that needs to be filled.
1: We also heard from the federal government today. They're providing $13 million in funding to launch 3 free courses in partnership with the Alberta Machine Intelligence to basically tell people how AI works, to cover the basics. That sounds good to me. I guess this is going to be available to all Canadians by the end of the year because they say the urgent need is there. In terms of education, what would you want to be covered in that course?
0: Fighting misinformation and disinformation.
1: How to identify it, what's real, what's not.
0: Exactly. And what tools we're going to develop to roll this out across the entire population? Because how is this going to be delivered? I don't know. Ideally, I would like to see those best practices that the Alberta Institute, which is one of the world's leading research institutes, by the way, that they would figure out how to incorporate it into various levels of curriculum, primary school, high school, college, university, so that it's considered part of the curriculum. We need digital literacy. We need AI literacy. And initiatives like this, it isn't just about coming up with the training. It's figuring out how do we deploy this at scale throughout Canada's population and incorporate it into the existing education system so that kids, as they grow up, have these skills and they're more robust against the risks and pitfalls of AI.
1: I'll also point out that according to Evan Solomon's office, the courses are not led by an instructor. They're just like training modules that you complete at your own pace, and they're designed to be about 3 hours in length.
0: It doesn't really sound
1: that engaging, does it?
0: In a world where most people are simply scrolling through their social media feeds and, we have the attention span of essentially a small insect, a 3-hour course that's, known as a CBT or computer-based training probably isn't going to fly for most Canadians. So nice start, but really, I don't think it reflects reality as we all experience it digitally today.
1: Always great to chat with you, Carmi. Maybe I'll sleep better tonight. I hope so.
0: I appreciate that. Thanks so much, Christy.
1: 4:48, there's Carmi Levy, tech analyst and journalist. Ben says, hi, Christy, with regard to AI, one of the things I commonly say I appreciate about people is honesty and a person's ability to tell me what they don't know. AI is programmed to always give you an answer, but if there is no answer or no correct answer, it'll give you a wrong or irrelevant answer because it doesn't have the ability to say, I don't know. One of the things that I was actually talking to my husband about last night is I kind of miss the era of having a good think when you didn't know the answer, waiting a bit, not Googling it right away, or when you're at a cottage and you don't have any sort of way to look something up because you have no internet connection. And instead you go late into the night debating a friend or family member, maybe over a couple drinks, and you both make your case and then everyone decides who was right. And then later when you go home, you look it up and then you call the person and say, hey, you know what? My bad. You win that debate. There was something kind of beautiful about that. There was something very human about that. And I don't mean to be a stick in the mud or somebody standing in the way of progress, because certainly I do see the upshot of AI in making us more efficient, in also helping us to learn new things. Like, you know, when it comes to home improvement, if you really suck at that, or interior design, using ChatGPT to learn something and then developing a skill or working a muscle that you never knew you had. But there's another part of this, which is learned helplessness, which is that we're losing our curiosity. We're losing our creativity, and we're losing our ability to sit with a problem for a little bit and to consult friends and family, or, you know, to go to a neighbor, knock on the door and say, hey, do you know how to do this? I got this problem in my bathroom and I could use a hand. There is something that is very community building about that and very human about that, that I really miss. Ryan Knowles is standing by. Here I am. Just sort of rambling on. Does any of that resonate with you?
2: Yeah, certainly.
1: Or do you think I sound like an old fuddy-duddy?
2: No, I don't think so.
1: I've used ChatGPT. It's not like I don't use it.
2: Oh, I certainly do too.
1: But I try to use it to build my base of knowledge.
2: Right.
1: So that in the future, you know what? I actually know how to do that because I looked it up one time. Instead of just running to it every 5 seconds when you don't know the answer to something.
2: Like looking up how long to cook a chicken breast at 425 in the oven 100 times.
1: But
2: that's
1: maybe on time 101, that'll stick.
2: Surely, right?
1: That's part of your base of knowledge.
2: Yeah, definitely. The media literacy stuff, like, that is something I've been preaching for years. Honestly, literacy, to this day, I see 20-year-olds who can't read. It's insane.
1: What?
2: Like, just literacy in general. People being able to read, I feel
1: spelling,
2: like.
1: Spelling, punctuation,
2: yeah,
1: grammar.
2: Yeah, it's pretty bad, for sure. I don't know. Am I just old man yelling at cloud now?
1: Maybe.
2: I feel like you've influenced me here, Christy Cameron.
1: There's just something human about debating a question you don't know the answer to yet.
2: For sure. Yeah. No, I know what you mean.
1: Now I sound like the contrarian here. Like, I love arguing with people.
2: Yeah.
1: Killing a good time. I don't. I think there's a curiosity there that I value, that I kind of like and hope that we hold on to, because I see how bad my spelling has become. And it wasn't like that even 10 years ago or 12 years ago.
2: For sure.
1: It's atrocious now.
2: Really?
1: And that's because of spell check. Yes.
2: Spell cat.
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1: And we're joined once again by the one and only Carson Arthur. Happy Thursday, my friend. How you doing?
16: I am well, although that intro every time, the tell me about the rabbits, I just burst out laughing. So you know it's a good day when that comes up.
1: Okay. We got a couple of text messages last week that we didn't get to, so I'll kick it off with Caleb in Manotick. because he just didn't make it under the wire. He said, "Hey, Carson."

0: any suggestions for slugs damaging our peppers?
1: Yeah, slugs this year, they love the wet weather, and boy, oh boy, have we ever had a bunch of that. So slugs don't like two things. The first thing, they don't like to go over sharp sand. Sharp sand, another word for it, is diatomaceous powder. So we're back to dusting your peppers with diatomaceous powder. And for anybody who hasn't heard that before, diatomaceous powder is ground seashells. It's ground diatom, so it's perfectly safe. Food grade, safe around vegetables, the slugs absolutely hate it. The other option that some people have had great success with is copper wire. If you do a little ring of copper wire around your peppers or your hostas, what happens is the copper carries a very minute electromagnetic charge. The slugs don't like it, so they won't cross over the copper wire. So both options work great. Both are safe for the vegetable garden.
0: 613-521-8255. Get your calls in right now at 10 to 5. We cut off the segment, and then you get booted to next week. Again, the number is 613-521-8255. As we wait for the text messages to pour in, I know you wanted to talk about the fact that this is new food security around Hunger Action Month. And I'm not going to lie, I've never heard of that before.
1: Well, to be honest, it hasn't been around before because we haven't needed it before, but we're now starting to see numbers around food banks and food security on a rise like we've never seen before in our country. So just to kind of paint the picture properly, food security refers to the fact that fresh and healthy food needs to be accessible, available, and affordable for everyone. And that's not happening. In fact, one in four families in our listening area struggle to keep fresh food on the table. In fact, we're seeing rising obesity rates because it's easier to go get a pizza than to get the ingredients for a salad at a grocery store. And this is becoming a real problem. So food banks in our area right now are really struggling to keep up with the rising demand. But what's even scarier is that this is the most abundant season we've seen in a long time, and people are running short. What's going to happen in January, February, March? So I'm encouraging all of the gardeners, if you have extra produce, extra potatoes, carrots, beets, root vegetables, share them with your local food bank. Do a little research, see who's available to take fresh produce, because those types of donations are going to go a long way to taking care of our community.
0: All right. First up, we've got Cottage Roy in Elmvale Acres. Hi, Christy. Hi, Carson. I know the topic of Creeping Charlie, he says, has been brought up before. Our city house's backyard has a carpet of it. What product and method and time of the year is the best to combat it? Thanks again. Love your segment.
1: Creeping Charlie is such a problem right now for so many people. There's a real reality here. There are very few sprays that you can go out and spray your yard with that are not going to hurt the environment, that are still legal to even be used in Ontario. So the spray, the one treatment, it's just not available anymore for Creeping Charlie. There are a few options, though. Creeping Charlie is an annual. So the plant that you see this year right now is not going to be here next year, but it is going to create seeds, and you're going to get new Creeping Charlie next year. So there are studies that show the use of corn gluten and applying corn gluten down on the ground early spring when the time is right, when forsythias are in bloom, will actually decompose and stop the seed germination of the Creeping Charlie. So corn gluten works, but only works about 30% of the time. So what I tell people is, if you're going to go the corn gluten route on your Creeping Charlie, then you need to plan on doing it for 3 years in a row. The other option that people have some success with is cutting the grass incredibly short as your last chop of the season. So go real low, 2 inches low, try and get down to the Creeping Charlie, to the roots, to get that out of there, and then spray it lightly with horticultural vinegar. Now, horticultural vinegar is going to kill the grass as well, but if you've got more Creeping Charlie than grass, maybe starting over is the right way to go.
0: I love this text from Charlie in Manitech. He said, hey, I resent that name. I do wonder how Creeping Charlie got its name. Do you know?
1: Yeah, it was in the UK. It had nothing to do with Charlie and Manitech. So, you know, Charlie, all your friends out there, it's not about you. It was a UK comment, and about Charlie had a different name back then.
0: I love that you know that off the top of your head. 445-613-521-8255. If you've got a question about fall gardening, your vegetable garden, or maybe even your lawn, you can call in live and chat with Carson. We're getting a ton of text messages, though. RR just texted in. He said, rusty carrot tops. It recurs yearly, probably from soil or golden rods in the area. I remove the dead tops when they die down. What can I do to reduce

0: reduce or stop rust in carrot tops? Too late for this year.
1: Yeah, too late for this year. So the problem with the rust is it actually overwinters in the garden. So even though you're cutting the tops off your carrots to get rid of it, it's already present in the soil. So you have to treat the soil. So I always tell people the easiest solution is a product called Garden Sulfur. It's a powdered-based fungicide. So the area that you're seeing the most rust activity, once you harvest the carrots out, dust the soil, do a good healthy dusting in the fall, maybe put some composted material on top of that or even some straw. And then next year, if you're able to rotate your carrot patch, that's great. But if not, dust the soil one more time before you plant the carrot seeds. That'll do a wonders for getting rid of that fungal infection.
0: Eric from Orleans has a question. Hi, Carson. He says, my backyard lawn has a lot of weeds, but the thing that really bothers me the most is when I step onto the grass and it feels hard, like there's a thousand little mounds. Is there anything I can do to revive my lawn without spending thousands of dollars? I have a feeling that worms damaged it.
1: Yeah, it could be worms. There were a few other grass blends that actually caused the exact same situation. So we were using what's called clumping fescue. And clumping fescue made little mounds. And what they were trying to do was get the mounds to grow together to get that even carpet. But it ended up basically creating almost dimples in the lawn. So the easiest way to fix it, and you can do it in the next couple of weeks, get a couple of bags of grass seed, a couple of bags of good quality lawn soil, mix them in the wheelbarrow, pile them in the area that's the worst offending, the spots where you get the most bumps, and then rake it in level. What that's going to do is the new grass is going to establish in the gaps between the clumps of the old grass, and as it gets established, it evens out the lawn. But more importantly, it adds biodiversity to your lawn, which makes it better for the environment and better for the planet.
0: Here's one from Barry who just texted in. I inherited a very old cherry tree on a farm out west. Someone told me hammering a few copper nails into the trunk can improve the fruiting. This sounds insane, but the person who told me has extremely good cherries. Should I do it? Is there anything to it?
1: So the truth is it absolutely works. The bad part of that is cherry trees only have a limited lifespan anyways. And if you put nails into a cherry tree, that's going to eventually die in the short term. And then you have to go with a chainsaw and cut it down. You're creating a real safety hazard. So what's better to do is actually get a couple of other cherry trees, plant them nearby. As they get established, the cross-pollination will increase the lifespan a little bit of your older tree. But then once it's done its cycle, you have two new cherry trees to replace it, and you don't miss it as much.
0: 613-521-8255. Some people are wondering if this is the best time of the year to start getting on top of weeding and grass, and if so, why is that?
1: I'm a huge fan of treating the weeds now. Now, we were kind of programmed in Canada to do this whole weed and feed concept. And we thought, oh, it's great. I'm fertilizing and I'm spreading an herbicide at the same time. We now know that that process does not work. You're trying to kill the weed at the same time you're providing it fertilizer to fight off being killed. So what I tell people is now's a great time. We've had lots of moisture. The ground is nice and moist. You can get in there with your tools, whether it's a weed ripper or even by hand with just a little spade, pop the weeds out. Get rid of them now, then feed and fertilize your lawn in about a week to a week and a half. Perfect timing. Even start thinking about top dressing. Now is the time to get your grass looking its absolute best for spring next year.
0: Okay, I'm out of time here. I've got 30 seconds, but I was just curious. Do you have any pumpkins? Do you grow pumpkins?
1: I do. My pumpkins are sad this year.
0: What's wrong with your pumpkins?
1: They look like green acorn squash. They just never formed up for me. I think it was too much rain.
0: Yeah, can you eat them?
1: I can. I don't.
0: Would you eat them? What about a pumpkin pie?
1: They're right up there with kale. I give those to the goats as long as with the kale as well.
0: Whoa, whoa, whoa, whoa, whoa. Back it up. You don't like pumpkin pie? Carson Arthur doesn't like pumpkin pie.
1: I love pumpkin pie, but the process of turning a green pumpkin in my garden into a beautiful pumpkin pie, way more effort than I'm willing to put in.
0: Carson Arthur, always great to hear from you. We'll chat again next week.
1: Deal.
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8: From the National Newsroom of the Canadian Press, I'm John Kennedy. Iraq is investigating a drone attack on a key Saudi oil pipeline after the government confirmed the strike originated from Iraqi territory. The strike comes as Iran-backed Houthi rebels continue to put pressure on Saudi shipping near the Bab el-Mandeb Strait, raising concerns about higher global oil prices. Saudi Arabia was forced to shut down the east-west pipeline as a precaution, while the Iran-backed militia group operating in Iraq denied responsibility for the attack. Iraq has dismissed two senior officials over the incident, while Saudi Arabia says it will hold off on retaliation as Baghdad takes time to investigate. Prime Minister Mark Carney is set to welcome some of the world's largest investors to Toronto next week as he seeks a much-needed capital gain for his economic agenda.
9: Hundreds of global investment managers will meet with Carney, his cabinet ministers, Canada's premiers, and a host of business leaders over Monday and Tuesday. Canada is putting projects in energy, infrastructure, and critical minerals on the table in pursuit of the Prime Minister's stated goal of securing $1 trillion in investment over the next 5 years. The escalating U.S. tariff war is sure to loom over conversations at the summit, but Carney says he'll be selling Canada as a reliable place to invest beyond its proximity to America. Lisa Laporte, The Canadian Press.
8: A 30-year-old railroad worker has been killed after being struck by a train in downtown Montreal early this morning. Emergency crews were called to the scene near the Jacques Cartier Bridge around 3 a.m., and the victim's identity has not yet been released. Montreal police say the evidence so far points to a workplace accident with no indication of criminal activity. The Transportation Safety Board has sent investigators to the scene, while Montreal police continue to investigate the death. A brand of prepackaged peanuts have now been recalled in Ontario and Quebec over possible salmonella contamination.
10: The Canadian Food Inspection Agency has issued a recall for roasted lemon and chili peanuts sold by brand PK. The recall, first issued on Thursday, instructs consumers to throw out the peanuts or return them to the location where they were purchased. The CFIA says food contaminated with salmonella may not look or smell spoiled, but it can make a person sick. The agency adds there are so far no reported illnesses associated with the recall. Don Mitchell, The Canadian Press.
8: U.S. President Donald Trump says he expects the trade war with Canada to be resolved soon. Trump was asked about trade relations with Canada and Mexico while visiting Ireland, attending a tournament at a golf course that he owns. The president says Washington and Ottawa have a great relationship. However, he repeated accusations that the U.S. has been ripped off by Canada for 50 years in both trade and defense. This is the Canadian Press. In sports, it's a busy day in the CFL with four games scheduled. First up, the Toronto Argonauts host the winless Ottawa Red Blacks, then the Winnipeg Blue Bombers welcome the Saskatchewan Rough Riders. The Calgary Stampeders travel north to Edmonton to face the Elks, and the league-leading Montreal Alouettes play the BC Lions in Vancouver. The Toronto Blue Jays continue their crucial three-game series with the Baltimore Orioles this afternoon. Toronto is now two games back of the Cleveland Guardians for the final wild card spot in the American League, with the Orioles beating Toronto 7-4 last night. Arina Sabalenka could win her third straight U.S. Open title this afternoon as she faces soon-to-be top-ranked Elena Rybakina in the showdown of the top women's tennis players in the world. Sabalenka handily beat Jessica Pegula in the semifinals, while Rybakina rallied to oust Coco Gauff. From the Canadian Press, I'm John Kennedy.
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24: Slow down, time. An Ottawa author actually wrote a book on the do's and don'ts of modern-day grandparenting, so listen up, all you new or potentially soon-to-be grandparents, the rules that they are changing.
25: Grandparents Day is coming up on Sunday, and more Gen X parents who were parents in the 90s are becoming grandparents now. And author and grandparent in the know, Kathy Buckworth, has written a book on that exact topic. Good morning to you, Kathy.
0: Good morning, Rosie.
25: Good morning to you. Congratulations to you, Grandma. What is it?
0: It's called What a Big Mouth You Have,
25: What a Big Mouth You Have, Grandma. Tell me about the title of this book, first of all.
0: So obviously it's very nuanced to Red Riding Hood. You know, the yes. wolf sort of in the, you know, and sometimes as grandparents we think, this is fantastic advice I'm going to give mm-hmm. you, but it's kind of mean sometimes, oh or it's gosh. Corrective, and it yes. doesn't always have to be. The world has changed so much since my kids were little. I have four grandkids, 6, oh. 5, 3, and 1. I know, so cute, but honestly, the world has changed so much, and each generation has new parenting theories, as
25: yes,
0: we know.
25: Course, right?
0: Mm-hmm. We were the helicopter parents, the snowplow parents, and now we're getting into gentle parenting, permissive parenting, but their world is so different too. I didn't parent through a global pandemic. I didn't parent through social media and kids on screens mm-hmm. all the time. Mm-hmm. So I have to look to them for advice on how to grandparent. It's kind of a weird reverse role for us, but I interviewed lots of experts and grandparents in this book. You'll see lots of advice about all of those things. I just
25: what
0: talked
25: a
0: about.
25: Fascinating look. What a yeah. fascinating take on things. You were a parent. You can, it feels like just the other day.
0: Right.
25: And now you're a grandparent. Tell me what's this. What is permissive parenting? Right. What is gentle parenting?
0: So I think people think they're the same thing and basically they feel like it's a child-led, child-rearing
25: right.
0: process.
25: Right.
0: It's really not. I'll give an example. How's that? You're at the park with your kids and that it's time to go and a kid might, I don't want to go. It's not time to go. And the gentle parent would say, I understand your concerns. We talked about this before.
25: Okay.
0: I wish we could stay longer, but the thing is we're still leaving. Permissive parenting would be more like, you're right, let's just stay. Like you're having so much fun and yes. giving away rules on other things. And there are reasons for doing both, but I think what we don't understand as grandparents is we were, well, I was, much more autocratic. So mm-hmm. it's like we're leaving now.
25: That's it.
0: Don't talk about your emotions. We're just gone.
25: Gotta
0: you know?
25: Go.
0: So that has changed as well. And I think sometimes we have a hard time with that. So we need to really talk to our kids about their parenting style. And I joke that this is still a parenting book for me because I'm still parenting my daughter who's a parent.
25: Yeah.
0: But I'm learning the different ways that they're doing it, and I'm not fighting it. And Rosie, I got to tell you,
25: yeah,
0: it's relaxing.
25: Oh,
0: it's like
25: life.
0: Wake the baby up 1:17. Okay. I'm not going to ask why. I'm
25: don't
0: just going to wake
25: why.
0: Him up at 1:17.
25: That's what you
0: That's
25: want.
0: That's
25: okay.
0: what I do. It.
25: Okay.
0: So it's kind of nice to be, I call it being on the benches instead of being in the trenches. So they come to us for
25: nice.
0: Advice
25: nice.
0: And consultation. And honestly, if they say, Mom, I don't agree, you go, okay, how can I change? Because you, the most important relationship you have is with your kids because they
25: that's
0: hold
25: true.
0: The keys to the grandkid kingdom.
25: I
0: if
25: like
0: you're
25: that.
0: Not having a relationship with your kids that's satisfactory to both of you, they'll be less likely to trust you with their own children.
25: Kathy, what is FAFO parenting?
0: Well, the F, you can guess FAFO parenting is parents who are a bit loose with the rules and they say to the kids, go ahead and try it. See what happens. You know? And you know what? I like that style. Sometimes my grandson will jump in a puddle and my daughter will say, you know, your feet are going to get wet. He goes, okay. He jumps in and guess what? He's got wet feet for the rest of the walk on the way home.
25: Uh-huh.
0: So it's not necessarily a messed up big time kind of style of parenting.
25: Yeah.
0: It's more like, let's see what the consequences are. Let's learn from the consequences. Don't mind that style of parenting.
25: You have 4 grandchildren.
0: I do it.
25: Okay. Tell me, does it still work like the... What happens at grandma's house stays at grandma's house. Does that still work?
0: No, Rosie. And I love that question. And I say, what happens at grandma's house stays at grandma's house with permission. So, you know, if grandma says, can I keep them up late for a sleepover?
25: Yes.
0: Ask permission.
25: Yes.
0: Otherwise, tired kids the next day. Can I give them extra cookies? Ask permission. That can be a hard thing to do when we're used to making our own rules in our own house.
25: Yeah.
0: But it's very necessary. And so I'd urge all grandparents to really try to follow that. Now, if the kids say, Mom, I don't want to know what happens at your house, you have permission.
25: Let's
0: go crazy. Exactly. But that's the important thing is they're not your kids. You're not their parents. And we need to get that through our aging grandparenting heads, right?
25: Kathy, what advice do you have for new grandparents?
0: Right. For new grandparents, well, buy my book. Let's be honest.
25: There you go.
0: Buy the book and lots of advice. Talk to other people that are grandparents, actually, and talk to your kids about maybe some of the styles of parenting they're employing. Talk about when the baby's born. A lot of grandparents are thrown by the fact that new parents won't let the grandparents touch the baby for weeks at a time sometimes.
25: Okay.
0: Don't kiss the baby for the first 6 months.
25: Yeah.
0: Don't do this with the baby. You need to know what those rules are coming in so you're not all over them in the hospital, overwhelming them, and really starting off on a bad foot. You want to start off with a really, you know, good relationship with the baby as well as with the baby's mom and dad.
25: The book is called What a Big Mouth You Have, Grandma, written by Kathy Buckworth, taking a look and helping out new grandparents. Kathy, always a pleasure to have you on.
0: So
25: this
0: good.
25: Is a great one.
0: Thank
25: this
0: you.
25: Is going to be a great read. Finding the right seniors residence can be emotional and even difficult. Here to walk us through that process is founder of Seniors Journey, Adriana Olvera, to help us navigate those waters. Good morning to you.
1: Good morning, Rosie. Good morning. It's nice to see you.
25: It's great to see you. Can you tell me about Seniors Journey?
1: Yes, I founded Seniors Journey to help seniors or their family members, caregivers, decision makers to find the retirement residence. As you said, the process can be overwhelming, difficult, challenging, and emotional. There's a lot of emotion that goes into that decision. So sometimes that clouds the judgment in making that decision. So
25: can you describe why it is so challenging and so emotional in some cases?
1: Absolutely. There's so many options, beautiful residences. Mm-hmm. Each one of them offers different options for seniors. Care needs are one of the most important topics to discuss, and sometimes those get overlooked. The emotion into the decision making comes from leaving behind the life that you've had for 50, 63 years in your home where you raise your children, the job that you had. So it's like a grieving process, losing who you were then and who you're becoming now in this part of the journey.
25: And you've got a boot camp, a couple of boot camps
1: Yes.
25: that you are holding to help people through that journey. Can you describe what that's all about?
1: Yes, September 19 and the 26th, I am hosting a free workshop boot camp for seniors, decision makers, families, to help them understand what the options are for retirement residences and what other services are available to them to alleviate the stress of the process, downsizing, packing, moving. So a lot of great information.
25: Adriana, every senior is individual, is unique. What their needs are, you know, there's no two senior that has the exact same needs.
1: That's right.
25: Can we talk about a senior who may need memory care?
1: Yes, that is unfortunately in high demand nowadays. So finding the right place to support individuals with memory care is so important. It can be overwhelming due to the lack of availability sometimes, and that's where my services come into place. Guide the family, ask the right questions, and find a place that is not just available, yes, but that is suitable.
25: Yes. And then there's obviously cost that's associated with
1: yes.
25: finding the right seniors residence. Some can be somewhat manageable and some can be exceedingly expensive.
1: And that's one of the main topics of discussion during my consultation with my clients. What is your budget and what is your budget now and how can we plan for future care? Mm-hmm. Because the more care you need, the more it's going to cost you.
25: Of course.
1: So we need to have a plan, not just for today. We need to have a plan for the future.
25: And seniors residents, there are some that are private and there are some that are federally or provincially funded.
1: So I walk through my clients through the process of living in a retirement residence that it's private pay, and then the application for long-term care funded by the government.
25: Do you see a big difference in care and services with the price?
1: Not necessarily. Okay. I mean, unfortunately, sometimes some long-term care facilities do not have a good reputation, but I think that's where a third party advising the family, giving feedback, providing them with the right resources to understand what services are available is very important.
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25: Are you kidding me? Are you kidding me? Take a look at these medalists, these winners, these champions. I am so excited to bring in martial artists who went all the way, Berlin?
26: Yep.
25: And brought home some hardware at this international competition. We have to say a big congratulations to the whole team here, Canadian Sports Martial Arts Academy. Congratulations. Can you give yourselves a big round of applause here? Amazing stuff here. I've got Imran, the CEO and the founder of the Martial Arts Club, and I've got Carolina and Alan. Right. Good morning to you all. And, bringing in some hardware. Let's talk about the championship, the competition and what happened there.
26: So we, traveled all the way to Berlin, Germany, to compete at an international tournament. This was considered a world championships filled with over 30 countries. So our competitors here got to compete against countries like Germany, United States, Russia, all kinds of great countries.
25: How do you coach and develop such incredible athletes so that they can go across seas and come back with some hardware in an international competition? What's the first thing that you do to instill that kind of discipline?
26: So I think to coach others, you have to coach yourself first. Mm. You got to make sure you're always learning, and you got to also make sure you have a strong team. So the success of our studio is not just because of me. Okay. We have some of the best instructors in our city.
25: Okay.
26: Competing with different disciplines of martial arts and all that kind of stuff.
25: I wanted to ask, what are the disciplines?
26: So we teach a mix of different styles of martial arts. Our specialization is karate and kickboxing.
25: Okay.
26: But we have instructors that are from Taekwondo, from Muay Thai kickboxing, and all kinds of good stuff.
25: Carolina, right? What did you win your medal in? What was the competition?
0: So I went to the WKU World Championships that were held in Berlin this year. I competed in three divisions, kata, also known as forms, weapons, where you use a bosa, and point fighting. I won three golds in all my divisions, so it now means I am a three-time world champion.
25: Oh my gosh, congratulations to you. It must have taken a lot of training. How many years have you been in this sport?
0: I've been doing karate since I was like 7 years old.
25: Really? Why? Why did you get into karate?
0: I did it to learn more discipline and to learn a new sport.
25: So you learned, so what, tell me one element of discipline that you have to adhere to be a good martial artist.
0: You probably have to like never give up and like keep going.
25: Come on, I love that. Alan, right? Alan, tell me about your competition. What were the events that you competed in?
1: I competed in forms and combat sports, so kickboxing, kata, and poi fighting.
25: What's kata?
1: Kata is forms, it's a sequence of moves, and it's almost like a pretend fight, but it's not really a fight, you know?
25: Yeah, and then this is the hardware right here. Can we get a look at close up at the medals? Look at this. And then you got the belt as well when you win, right? When you get the gold.
1: Yep.
25: It's incredible. Do you all kind of rely on each other? I know that you're getting out on the mat, it's individual, but as you go as a team, like you got your teammates behind you here, when you're a bit nervous, do you kind of go, hey guys, do you kind of talk to each other and get some, draw some inspiration from one another?
0: Yes, we always talk to each
25: yeah?
0: other.
25: Yeah. Congratulations all y'all bringing home this hardware. 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
25: Mm-hmm. 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We've got some sweet treats for you, brought to you by Red Apron. And I've got the founder of Red Apron, Jennifer Hegel. Hi. 20 years.
16: I know, it goes like that.
25: Red Apron. Good yeah. morning.
16: Good morning to you.
25: To
16: you. Thanks.
25: Tell us about Red Apron.
16: So Red Apron is a gourmet food shop, a meal delivery service, a fresh meal service. 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We have a variety of different services, and I brought you a couple of samples from those options. And we're celebrating our 20th year, so we're very proud.
25: Tell me about Red Apron. You started it 20 years ago.
16: Yeah, 20 years ago. Because we felt that people were really busy and they wanted to eat good, healthy food, and they didn't have time to shop for it or cook it. So, you know, being young mothers at the time, with young kids, we were like, this is something that everybody needs. And so we started the business with this dinner in the bag service where you would order food, you get home at the end of the day, dinner would be sitting on your doorstep waiting for you, and you didn't have to worry about anything.
25: You were way ahead of your time.
16: Way ahead of our time. And then we outgrew our space and moved, and we added a retail space, and so we started selling things like our single and double servings. We've got stuffed chicken breast. We've got fish and chips.
25: Oh, hello. Just, wow. Look at the size of those chips.
16: Our portions are very generous. Yeah. Our packaging is all reusable. So this is a local, a Canadian company from Ontario, women-owned, 100% reusable packaging. And we use the packaging to encourage people to return it for reuse.
25: Oh, good.
16: And then we have an incentive where if you bring the container back, we're going to donate 50 cents to local organizations that support the food insecure. So in the last 5 years, we've donated over $140,000. And right now we're having a 20-year, $20,000 fundraising campaign. So we're trying to get our community to give us money. If we hit the $20,000 mark, we're going to match that donation with $20,000.
25: Brilliant.
16: So at the end of the year, we hope to be giving Parkdale Food Center $40,000.
25: Oh.
16: So you can donate on our website. After we opened our retail location, we were able to expand our services. So then we have a bakery counter, sweet and savory baked goods.
7: Okay.
16: We have a lunch counter. We do lunch catering. We expanded our services to include single serving.
7: Yes. Okay.
16: And kids meals, which have been really popular.
7: Oh, that's
16: so
7: wonderful.
16: You're tired of eating kids food at home? Order the kid a kid meal.
7: Beautiful. Now your lunch counter, you got sandwiches here. What kinds do you have?
16: We try to cover all the bases. So we've got a beautiful roast beef, Ontario Enright family farm beef. We've got a couple of chicken options and a vegan sandwich. And that's the other thing. We do try to make sure that everybody's fed. So we have meals that are labeled dairy free. We have meals that are labeled gluten free. We have meals that are labeled vegan and vegetarian. And we try to do that with our baked goods as well.
7: Okay.
16: So
7: women-owned, women-led as well.
16: 100% women-owned. Yeah.
7: Why was that so important for you?
16: At the time and still in the industry, it's not an easy industry for women. The hours are hard. The work environment is tough. Uncertainty is huge. And there are a lot of issues with behavior that is not necessarily acceptable. Mm-hmm. And so we wanted to create a safe space for women to work. And we do have lots of men that work for us as well.
7: Sure.
16: But we wanted to make an environment where women could feel that they could come and they could work hard and they could do good work and they could still have some balance in their lives. So
7: as you reflect on 20 years with Red Apron, what comes to mind? How does it make you feel?
16: I'm very, very proud of what we do. I think that our commitment to supporting local growers and producers is something I'm really proud of. Our commitment to the environment, our delivery fleet is 100% electric. Our commitment to putting good food on the table and feeding people good, healthy food at a fair price is really something I'm very proud of.
7: Like I said again, Jennifer, way ahead of your time.
16: Yeah.
7: I'm so glad that Red Apron is doing so well. 20 years.
16: 20 years, yeah. And I think we're just getting started, you know?
7: So true.
16: Because I think we got a lot of good things in the pipe and more great things to come.
7: Okay, so we can follow along on Instagram,
16: yes.
7: The Red Apron Ottawa.
16: Instagram and Facebook,
7: Facebook. Yeah. Jennifer, thank you so much.
16: Continued
7: success to you. This is incredible.
16: Thank you. I hope you guys enjoy the food.
7: Oh, thank you.
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0: podcast, we have a double hit from The Good Doctor. First up, school avoidance and what to do about it. And second, how to protect yourself from rabies.
1: School avoidance occurs in about 5% of children. With patience and by trying to understand why the child fears school, the problem can be dealt with, producing positive results. We are paging Dr. Paul to get his advice on how parents can work in concert with both their child and the school. We have to say good morning to you, Dr. Paul.
2: Good morning. Good morning.
1: Can you expand a little bit more on school avoidance?
2: Well, basically, it's children not wanting to go to school. They're refusing to go to school. And it's common, there are two types of it, right? One is like a young child who's going to start school for the first time. You can understand there's anxiety, separation anxiety, and so on. But then the other one is really kids who go to school, but then all of a sudden you see that they're hesitant and they have anxiety. So it really has to do with underlying anxieties, and there can be multiple causes and reasons for it.
1: Okay, so we'll go on to that right here, signs and symptoms. You mentioned anxiety.
2: Yeah, well, sometimes they don't even know what the anxiety is, and that's the tricky part of it, right? So they often, will obviously refuse to go to school, but sometimes will give all kinds of reasons why they can't go to school. They're going to miss a lot of school. They're going to actually sometimes say, I'm not feeling well. I'm not feeling well frequently, but very well on weekends. So they'll be ill, like they'll say, I have a headache or I have a stomach ache or whatever, during school days, but not on weekends. And so it's important to look at that pattern, when we see children with chronic. So this is a common thing as pediatricians that we see all the time. Children refusing to go to school or having these symptoms that are very nonspecific, and it's manifested by anxiety that they don't even understand or can attribute to. That's why it's important, as you said at the top here, to work with the school, work with the child, and look at the home environment too, because also home environment stress can also stress kids. A loss of a parent or loss of a relative, those type of things.
1: Mentioned signs and symptoms. Now we're going on to the reasons. You talked about it right off the top there, a little bit of stress involved.
2: Yeah, stress involved in, like, for example, fear of failing at school, being teased. Being bullied, being threatened, sensing a physical threat at school. Even kids sometimes have difficulty going to public bathrooms, and that's another thing, So these are very common. We say, there's not a big deal, but it's a big deal to the child, right? If they're feeling it. And finally, it can be a sign of underlying, perhaps not diagnosed, learning disabilities or learning difficulties. So there's a whole slew of causes. That's why there's really no one fix.
1: Okay.
2: So when we talk about how you would deal with it, right?
1: Yes.
2: So understanding that it could be multi-factor or very complicated. So if it's a school issue, then obviously you got to work in concert with the school, try to see what's going on, what's the situation, friends, lack of friends, social issues, those type of things. Sometimes you might have to speak to your pediatrician or your doctor to see, make sure that those tummy aches, are not school related or not. And very importantly, try to get the underlying cause. And importantly, I think as well, if you're, if the child has an underlying learning disability, pick it up as soon as possible, because then helping that child will relieve that anxiety. So there's no one size fits. It's a customized approach, but you need to work in concert with the child, with the school, and sometimes a health professional, a psychologist or a pediatrician to do that, and recognize that it could be strictly school issues, but it could also be strictly home issues, like just a recent divorce, those type of things. So bottom line is be aware, be sympathetic, be supportive. And you can also tell your child, I've been there, done that, right?
1: Face it head on. Don't ignore it.
2: Exactly.
1: And face it with love too.
2: Love, care. Compassion, care, and not disciplinary.
1: Sure.
2: It's not this way. It's a positive approach to it, a supportive approach. If they feel supported and that you're doing something about it, even if they don't recognize what the anxiety is in the first place, then it'll be much better. And the good news is that most children do outgrow this.
1: It's so good to have you, Dr. Paul, on the show talking about school avoidance. Yes. We appreciate your time this morning.
2: My pleasure.
3: While human rabies remains incredibly rare, Ontario has seen a recent jump in rabies cases among wild bats, and rabies outbreak of raccoons in southern Quebec has people concerned. So joining us this morning with warning signs to look out for.

0: for and how to keep our pets safe is Dr. Paul. Good morning to you.
1: Good morning, Melissa.
0: Let's talk about rabies. What exactly is rabies?
1: Well, it's a virus that typically infects mammals.
0: Okay.
1: And it actually infects their brain. It causes brain damage and death, really.
0: Okay.
1: And so and most of the time it's animals, but it can infect humans.
0: Okay.
1: Right? And if you get bitten by an animal that has rabies and are in contact with their saliva, so a bite or a lick and you have a scratch, the rabies can get into you and cause rabies in humans, which is rare. I want to stress that it's rare. However, the problem is that there is no treatment. There's no treatment. Once you get rabies, 99% you'll die.
0: Wow.
1: And so that is why we're raising the alarm now. We've seen bats in our area, probably about 20%, and when we test them, have rabies.
0: Wow.
1: And now we're seeing a resurgence of raccoons. So it's really the most typical animals that have it is raccoons and bats.
0: Raccoons and bats.
1: Yeah. However, if they bite other animals.
0: Right. Like your pet, your dog.
1: Your pet, your dog. And recently in Quebec, a cat actually got rabies and attacked an ambulance worker.
0: Oh, wow.
1: Yeah, because it was bitten by a raccoon or fed on a raccoon. We're not sure how it happened, or a bat. So it is out there. You know, like I said, in our area, about 20% of the bats that we test are there. So the bottom line is if you get bitten, what do you do about it, right?
0: Yeah.
1: Two things. Number one, obviously you treat the wound, go to the hospital. If it's a bat or a raccoon, if you have the bat, but some people get bitten and catch the bat, we can test it.
0: Okay.
1: And if we do test it and it's positive, then we will give you what's called preventative treatment.
0: Okay.
1: Which is a series of shots and a vaccination to prevent. And that'll prevent rabies. That's the good news.
0: Yes.
1: The other thing is if, let's say, for example, you're walking down the street and all of a sudden a wild animal comes and bites you and runs away.
0: Right.
1: We're not going to take a chance. You're going to go to the emergency room. You're going to get treated, you know, for the, you know, tetanus shots and all that stuff for the wound. But we're going to treat you because we don't know what that animal had. Now, we've also had animals, pets, for example, that have bitten people. And we know which was the animal that bit. So in that situation, we actually go to the home of the animal and confine the dog or whatever pet it is. We verify if it had its shots. If it had its shots, it's okay. It doesn't have rabies.
0: Right.
1: But we confine it for about 10 days and then determine whether we treat or not. If the animal is good within 10 days, it doesn't have rabies. That's the bottom line. Dangerous. Preventable.
0: Okay.
1: And a few things that you can do with your family.
0: Are most of us vaccinated against rabies?
1: No. People who are actually vaccinated routinely are veterinarians, for example.
0: Yeah, right.
1: Yeah, but no, we don't. There's no routine vaccine for it. And the other thing that you can do is to protect your family. Obviously, teach children never to, you know, approach stray animals. If an animal is behaving weird, you know, stay away from the animal.
0: Yeah.
1: And very importantly, if you have a pet, a cat or a dog, make sure that they get their rabies shots.
0: Okay, so animals can get
1: Yes, there is. Animals can routinely get the vaccine. Yeah. It's a regulation. It's a law here in Ontario. And then finally, you know, just teach your children to be aware. And again, if you get bitten, report it to, because it has to be reported to public health, and then we will make a determination.
0: Yeah.
1: Sometimes, you know, it's a matter of, you know, the dog was provoked. Mm-hmm. And everything is fine.
0: In that case, it's different.
1: The dog has rabies shots and is good to go.
0: And are there signs that an animal could have rabies? Like, what are the warning signs you're looking out for?
1: Bizarre behavior, salivation, kind of like maybe aggressive behavior.
0: Okay.
1: Inappropriate behavior, attacking you without a provocation. Like, if you're going on the street and you're on a bicycle, sometimes the dogs don't like that, right? Mm-hmm. So they might attack you. Or if you go to try to pet a dog, that's called a provoked attack. But usually pets, you know, if it's an unprovoked bite, if they're behaving weird, odd, aggressive, you know, sometimes salivating, but not all the time, that's a sign that they might have rabies.
0: Okay.
1: So again, call the authorities for that. But again, protect yourself and your family, being aware and making sure your pets are up to date and know what to do if you're bitten.
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0: Well, some families are still getting back into the swing of things with back-to-school schedules. And for my family, back-to-school was emotional this year because my young one, Lola, started JK.
20: Aww.
0: So now both my kids are off to school.
21: And we knew when to bring it up and when to not. There for the tears for the viewers.
0: Oh, you know it.
21: Luckily, Rosie actually spoke to a child and adolescent psychologist with the Children's Hospital of Eastern Ontario just about having some of this concern when it comes to mental health impacts the classroom may have on some of the students.
3: kids are back to school, and that means, ooh, butterflies for many. But for some, it can bring up more serious mental health challenges. CHEO psychiatrist Dr. Catherine Matheson is here with us to discuss school and mental health. Good morning to you, Dr. Matheson.
8: Good morning, Rosie. It's a pleasure to be here.
3: It's wonderful to talk about this, okay? The kids are going back to school. Some kids are having an amazing time, big smiles on their faces, and other kids have it a lot harder. Let's talk about how does September often reveal mental health challenges in children?
8: It's a great topic. September often brings a huge transition from summer. Those change in routines, patterns, academic expectations, and social pressures are often much higher when kids are back to school. Many children thrive in that environment, but some kids have some underlying mental health symptoms that are revealed in those conditions.
3: Can teachers help with that?
8: Yeah, teachers are amazing. Besides their educational experience, they have child development knowledge, and they're in a unique position to be able to see kids all day, every day in various challenges, and they're often the first ones to recognize concerning symptoms or when a child has changed their behavior or there are new emotions that parents should worry about.
3: Dr. Matheson, this can be a little bit tricky for parents. I think about parents and they may notice a change in their child, but how do they determine that there's an issue without really needling the child too much?
8: Yeah, and I think that's really key, is to be able to create connection with your children in a way that's open without hammering them with questions, just being reflective, validating their experience, and allowing opportunities for children to bring those forward, as well as connecting with teachers, other caregivers, other parents, sometimes getting those other sources of information and noticing when children are changing. Mm-hmm. So if they're doing activities or seem less interested in activities, less interested in friendships, or start to isolate themselves or spend significant time on devices, that's when parents might want to look a little further or seek some help.
3: I think about parents right now watching the show, getting their kids ready for school, getting themselves ready for work. And I think that there are some parents who do notice, who are noticing a little bit of a change, and they might be worried. What kind of services are out there for those parents and the child?
8: That's a great question. There's many services in the Eastern region. So if a parent is worried, probably the first place they should check in with is their community of parents and other caregivers to check in with what's normal, what's not normal. But if they remain concerned after a couple of weeks transitioning into school, we have a central navigation system in the Eastern region called One Click that can link mental health services with parents and families depending on their needs. So there's a whole host of different agencies and supports in Ottawa that parents can access free of charge.
3: So how does back to school affect CHEO's mental health services? Does it enhance it? Does it hinder it?
8: Certainly there's a surge in September of youth and families seeking mental health services. And it's tricky because year over year we have experienced more referrals, particularly in the under six age group. But of course that surge in September puts a strain on already maxed out services. So I think the overall demand year over year is the worrisome, because our system is operating at a high baseline. But we do expect to see some increase in referrals in September, certainly.
3: As a psychiatrist, a child psychiatrist with CHEO, what would be the first thing that you would recommend to a parent who may be noticing a few concerning changes with their child as they head back to school?
8: I think the number one thing parents can do is carve out 5 to 10 minutes of their day to spend with their child one-on-one. So no distractions, no devices, just child-led play. So for younger children, that can look like sort of play on the floor, following your child's lead. For older children, it might be a walk after dinner. But those moments of non-distracted child-led interaction can be really powerful in creating a connection and helping children feel more secure.
3: Dr. Matheson, child and adolescent psychiatrist with CHEO, it's such a pleasure to have you on. Pick your brain a little bit so that we can share some information to help those parents out there, because it just works so hard to take care of the kids, take care of themselves, and keep it going. And with your help, it's invaluable. Thank you.
8: Thanks for having me. Parenting has never been tougher.
3: Yes.
8: So glad to be here.
3: Great to have you on.
13: September marks the 30th anniversary of Ottawa's Walk for Dementia, which is a critical campaign supporting local families. Joining us this morning to share how you can get involved are Monique Doolittle-Romas from the Dementia Society of Ottawa and Renfrew County and Christine McGinn from Integra Care, this year's presenting sponsor. Good morning to the two of you.
14: Good morning.
20: Good morning.
13: I think it's so important to have the two of you here, both for the reasonings of why we're supporting this and the walk. I would love for you to first describe a little bit about what dementia is and why it's so powerful for you to be talking about it this morning.
20: There are currently 24,000 people living with dementia in Ottawa and Renfrew County. So it is important that we have a conversation, that people know to reach out. Dementia is one of the 100 diseases that affects the brain under Alzheimer's. So you could have vascular dementia, Lewy body dementia, but what is important is that you get diagnosed and that you get that one-on-one support.
13: And we talk about the support because, you know, it can be a really sensitive subject. And we talked earlier, you can react to a situation before fully understanding what's going on. Why is it so important to have these conversations and support when it's needed?
20: I think we're all human. And if someone's repeating themselves, you're kind of going, oh, I just heard that. Mom, you've already told me. It's a normal human reaction. But you need to learn how to cope. You need to learn how to support your loved one, a spouse, a friend, parents. What's really important is like, how do I react? How can I support my mom when she's struggling? And that's what our coaches will do. We have a full team of dementia care coaches who can provide that one-on-one advice to you. It's tailored education for you, Will. But then also we'll connect you with a support group. We have over 40 support groups per month now, virtual and in person. But you'll create that peer network. So you have your coach, you have the volunteer, and then you have other caregivers who are traveling the same journey as you, who are going to connect with you and support you outside those meetings as well.
13: It's so amazing during such difficult times and hard conversations to have. And Christine, obviously with IntegraCare coming on as the official lead sponsor, you find it really important to have these conversations. What made you guys jump on board to support such a great cause?
14: Yeah, great question. So we at IntegraCare, we provide personal support services and nursing services, and we go wherever home is to the person. And we specialize in dementia care. So 100% of our caregivers and our nurses have advanced training in dementia. But we also recognize that we can't work in a silo, and we have to rely on the amazing community resources that we have here in Ottawa. And of course, the Dementia Society was just a natural choice for us to support because they do such amazing work.
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5: The National Newsroom of the Canadian Press, I'm John Kennedy. Saudi Arabia's kingdom is feeling pressure today after Iraq's government confirmed an attack on a Saudi oil pipeline was carried out by Iran-backed militias operating in Iraq. The threat has shut down the top global oil producer's alternative to the Iranian-threatened Strait of Hormuz. An umbrella group of Iran-backed militias in Iraq is denying their involvement. The attack on the east-west pipeline came as Iran-backed Houthis in Yemen took control of a key island at the entrance of the Bab el-Mandeb Strait at the southern end of the Red Sea. About 12% of global trade passes through that region. Prime Minister Mark Carney's platform to attract $1 trillion in investment to Canada is kicking off on Monday. Hundreds of global asset managers will be in Toronto next week looking for places to park their capital as Ottawa hosts Canada's first ever investment summit. CD Howe Institute CEO Jeremy Cronick says the summit can be a catalyst for investment, but nobody should expect all that money to flow in overnight. Cronick says Carney has made strides in making Canada a more attractive place to invest, but more work is needed to reduce regulatory burdens. A brand of prepackaged peanuts has been recalled in Ontario and Quebec over possible salmonella contamination.
6: The Canadian Food Inspection Agency has issued a recall for roasted lemon and chili peanuts sold by brand PK. The recall, first issued on Thursday, instructs consumers to throw out the peanuts or return them to the location where they were purchased. The CFIA says food contaminated with salmonella may not look or smell spoiled, but it can make a person sick. The agency adds there are so far no reported illnesses associated with the recall. Don Mitchell, The Canadian Press.
5: U.S. President Donald Trump is visiting Ireland this weekend, and earlier today at a meeting with the Irish Premier, he said he would love to see Irish reunification. That drew sharp responses from pro-British residents in Northern Ireland. In Dublin, educator Annette Mulville is already protesting the president's visit and was asked about his comments about unification.
7: I don't think it's his place to do something, to say something as contentious as that. So it wasn't wise on his part to make that comment, but sure, you know, he doesn't really know what he's talking about most of the time anyway.
5: It comes just weeks after the new British Prime Minister Andy Burnham said a referendum on Northern Ireland leaving the UK is off the table. Leaders of some of the world's major emerging economies are attending the BRICS summit this weekend, expressing concern over rising tensions in the Middle East. They are jointly condemning sanctions not authorized by the United Nations. The leaders, which include the heads of states of China, Russia, and India, met in New Delhi today to strengthen their global positions. They voiced their concern over attacks on civilian infrastructure and indirectly criticized the United States and Israeli governments for strikes on Iran. This is the Canadian Press. In sports, Lirum Hyrulahu's 29-yard field goal on the game's final play earned the Toronto Argonauts a 26-23 win over the hard-luck Ottawa Redblacks. His boot capped a stellar 12-play, 74-yard march by Toronto. Ottawa not only remained winless this season, but suffered its 18th straight defeat dating back to 2025. Play is underway at Rogers Centre as the Toronto Blue Jays host the Baltimore Orioles in a game that could have serious playoff implications. The Orioles beat the Blue Jays 7-4 last night, putting Toronto now two games back of the Cleveland Guardians for the final wild card spot in the American League. Canadian player Freddie Freeman returned to the Los Angeles Dodgers lineup after a right knee issue sidelined him in the previous two games. The All-Star first baseman turned 37 today and last played as designated hitter in Tuesday's 3-2 victory against Cincinnati. From the Canadian Press, I'm John Kennedy.
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29: Welcome back. I am Graham Richardson. Time for the big conversation.
30: So this is a really big deal, people.
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29: I mean, the big conversation today is where were you 25 years ago? Just an extraordinary day that continues, I think, arguably to ripple through the world in ways that we can could have anticipated, in ways that we could not. CTV's national senior, national news senior correspondent Adrian Gobriel is at Ground Zero in New York City for us today. Adrian, what's it like there? It's always very somber, and I find it chilling the lists of the names and the physical presence there. Paint us a picture for how you feel about being there 25 years later.
31: Well, certainly there have been ceremonies for each year since September 11th, though this is by and large the largest that there has ever been. There were thousands of people here this morning. That I'm just on a balcony overlooking the 9/11 memorial, just steps from the South Tower pool, the North Tower pool, and there are still thousands here right now. A large security presence here today, larger than there has been in previous years. In large part due to the anniversary. Also, you know, four former U.S. presidents all in attendance today, from Joe Biden, Barack Obama, Bill Clinton, George W. Bush, Vice President J.D. Vance here. So, you know, a lot of police presence. And, you know, as you touched on there, Graham, it goes without saying, this is a somber occasion. This is a somber day. I've been reporting from here all morning and, you know, sharing, you know, the numbers, right? Nearly 3,000 people died. More than 300 New York firefighters died. More than 70, you know, police officers died here in New York City on September 11th. It's easy to get caught up in the numbers. And it's important to reflect that these were individuals, that there are families tied here to each one of those names that we heard read out today. There is a family's life that was shattered, that was changed forever. I was speaking earlier today to the widow of Frank Doyle. Frank Doyle is an American. He was leading a trading floor in the North Tower. His wife, Camille Chadelle, is a Canadian. She lives in Montreal. And she brought her daughter down here, who was just 2 years old when her husband, Frank, died. And they've come, you know, to a few ceremonies, but this was important for them to be here today. And it is an incredibly emotional day for them, as you can imagine, as they stand shoulder to shoulder with other victims' families and reflect and remember. And some, Graham, as well, sharing, you know, their memories of the day. We all, you know, those of us who were old enough to remember September 11th, you know, we remember where we were. For those who were in New York City, the trauma has receded a little bit, but then it comes back, you know, with a flick of a light switch. And many will feel, you know, like it was just yesterday.
29: Those images, the most horrendous images and shocking, the towers coming down, the dust storms. But, you know, the wave of news that came out of it, what still strikes me are those pictures of family members near Ground Zero as they desperately try to search for people who are missing. And it's like it's yesterday. Other people have said it before. Before I let you go, Adrian, there's a significant Canadian American connection. And you know, we don't want to make more of a trade dispute than there is, but I think some people are reflecting today on what was and now what is and how strange it seems for these two countries to be at odds, regardless of what the issues are.
31: Yeah, a day like this reminds us of the ties that really bond our two nations together. And it's on the minds of many Canadians and Americans. You know, during the ceremony today, as family members were speaking, the loss of Canadian life, 24 Canadians died of 9/11, was spoken of. A nod to the Canadians. You mentioned family members, the images of family members. Kimmy Chadelle from Montreal, you know, she was one of those who was here holding a picture of her husband, desperate to find him on September 11th. There were Canadian first responders who jumped in their vehicles, firefighters who packed their cars and jumped in their vehicles and drove down here in the hours after September 11th to help pick through the rubble and try to find survivors. And, you know, it goes, you know, we can't forget as well the contribution to our armed forces. Following September 11th, Canadian Armed Forces answered the NATO call. Over the course of the Afghanistan War, 40,000 Canadians went to Afghanistan to fight alongside the Canadians. More than 150 Canadian soldiers died in Afghanistan. And, you know, in recent months, we've heard the current U.S. president belittle and the Canadian and NATO contributions during the war in Afghanistan. But truth be told, that's just not the truth. And Canadians gave their lives, and a Canadian journalist died in Afghanistan. People went, Canadians, this is an important moment in history for Canadians, and Canadians were with Americans following 9/11, and they still are today.
29: Adrian Gobriel in New York City today for us. Thanks for this.
31: Thank you, Graham.
29: All right. John Manley, of course, was right in the center of it as Canada's foreign affairs minister on 9/11. I want to replay his discussion with Vashi yesterday on Power Play, part of it. And the reason I want to replay it is in many ways it feels far removed from where we are today in the relations between the two countries. It was a Republican president and a Republican secretary and a liberal government. Here's John Manley, a bit of it with Vashi yesterday.
0: Well, I think we managed the relationship at that time. That's what our job was to do. You're right. Governor Ridge, who became the first Secretary of Homeland Security, I called him as soon as his name was announced and the prime minister asked me to be his counterpart. I spoke to him when he was still in the governor's mansion in Harrisburg, Pennsylvania. He often cites the fact that I was the first international leader to call him when he took on that role. We were down to see him, I think, the next week. He was still setting up his office in the White House when I took the head of CSIS. I took the head of the RCMP, Commissioner Zaccardelli. He wore his red serge uniform. All he didn't have was his horse with him. But we made an impression. We came as a team. We said, we're here to help. We're here to make sure, really that we were supportive of what the U.S. was going to try to do to ensure their own safety and security. And of course, my motive was to make sure that the open access that we had for our goods and services, the trade flows that we had with the United States, were not disrupted by some perception that we were somehow an unsafe vulnerability for America.
3: How does it feel to you today with that perspective to see what's unfolding, the barriers being raised, that kind of thing?
0: It breaks my heart. And Tom Ridge became and still is, a good friend of mine. And I have to say, he was one of the first Republicans to sign the Never Trump letter back in 2015. He's appalled by what's been happening. His instructions from President Bush at the time were, keep us safe, but don't interfere with trade. So, it was a pleasure to work with him. It was a totally different context. It was when people in charge in the United States actually realized that trade was a win-win for both sides. And watching it fall to the point that it's at today, where we have not just lack of comprehension, but outright hostility from the administration of the United States, is heartbreaking, not just because of the trade, but because we really were trusted partners in many ways. We were trusted partners when we sent our troops to Afghanistan for the longest war we've ever been engaged in, and 158 of our soldiers paid the ultimate price in support of what America was trying to do. And for that, we're treated the way we are today. It's heartbreaking.
29: John Manley. Always great to listen to him talk about the time that was and also where we stand now. And maybe we will get back there again at some point. You never know. We're going to have team coverage, of course, today in Gander, Newfoundland as well on CTV National News and CTV News Channel and all Bell Media properties. I'm Graham Richardson. When we come back, something a little different. Chantal Kraviatsik and Rain Mehta, they're married. They're stars. They're talking about their marriage in a new book publicly.
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29: Welcome back to the show. I'm Graham Richardson. Thanks for being here. You know, we've been listening to them for decades. Iconic Canadian couple, a music couple known worldwide, really. Chantal Kravietzek and Rain Maid of Our Lady Peace. They also happen to be married and parents. They've got a new book coming out. I'm Going to Break Your Heart, a rock and roll love story. It's out on August 4th. They're on a book tour now, and they both join me on the line now. Hi to you both.
11: Hi.
18: Hello.
29: Let me start, Chantal, with the suggestion that, you know, you've both lived a very public life. What drove you to want to talk about your relationship and come out with a book that talks about marriage with very high-profile public careers?
11: Well, I mean, I think that if you actually are an artist, all you're doing is reflecting, you know, out and receiving back and reflecting out what this, like, whole life thing is, right? And mm-hmm. here we are. We live in these systems, and we come into marriage and relationships and love with all sorts of great intentions and hope. And, you know, we love a rom-com, and it's not that simple, right? And so that's not to poo-poo, what marriage and coupling is, but I think it's just such an amazing opportunity on an artistic level just to be able to normalize what all of us can feel, which is, you know, the trials and tribulations, the frustrations, the loneliness that we can go through, and just like maybe talk about the tough, you know, have the tough conversations, the difficult conversations. Like, why are we doing this? Why is it important? And when Rain and I started coaching, we were just so moved by it, by these little things we never thought of, like just this beautiful history we've created together. And it was something so worth being in. And sometimes you don't realize what you have and until maybe somebody takes it away from you. So all these ways we've been able to take stock in our slightly unique journey, we just really wanted to share it with others and give other people the same kinds of hope and make them understand that they're not alone in a lot of that narrative we have in our head alone, you know?
29: And Rain, I don't think a lot of people look at singers and musicians and rock stars, in this frame. It's unusual for a couple like you to do this. Did you have to be convinced, or were you all in right away?
18: I mean, Bowie always said, like, the best art takes some courage and usually should feel slightly dangerous. And I think that for me, for sure, that was it. Like, this is something that 10 years ago I couldn't have done. But once you kind of dip your toe, like, we did that documentary, really exposed, like, our relationship through the music and how that difficult that can be at points. And the reaction to it was kind of what I didn't expect it, but people were just like, it normalizes like life in a way, because it, nothing is perfect. No matter what you think Chantel and I are, or what we appear to be in the media, we're just, you know, we go through the same stuff that other people do. And so the book really kind of just like doubles down on that and gives people even more insight. And then the show, the tour that we start in Vancouver on September 14th really is one of those things where it's just a manifestation of both things. And now you get to see it live in front of you. And it's kind of like religious. You know, it's just this really cathartic experience with all the songs people want to hear and new music and some cool covers, but it's just stories through music and Chantel and I talking on stage as well. And it's, I think it's just, this is kind of, best time to be alive for us.
29: And you talk in the book about going through therapy and doing counseling. And like if your partnership was tenuous or you were in troubled times, it would be, would it not be exceedingly difficult to go out in public like this?
11: I mean, I hate to say it, Graham, like we're married. We are in trouble. Like that's life. Okay, like, you know, I mean, like what are we doing here? Like, you know, there's like a tiny percentage of the population that they find each other. They come from this, you know, very idyllic kind of charming way of being with each other. That's not Rain and I. We're both very passionate people and, we're very convicted people, and it's both why we're drawn to each other and why we're completely repelled by each other at times. But that's okay, because as we grow, the idea is, you know, we become, you know, a little bit more like each other, a little more empathetic to the way each other is. It's like a coaster, you know, the coaster is different on both sides. And we don't do therapy. We do coaching. I think that skill building is where it's at. We go out and do our jobs and do all these, you know, sports and various things, and we pivot and figure out how to tweak a, you know, whether it's a tech deck or whatever's going on at the office, you know, and people watch tape. They after they practice or play a game, they go and they watch and see like what was I doing wrong or right. And that's the thing with marriage. You know, we don't stop and sort of go, okay, well, wait, what went wrong there? What was my part in that? Or how can I be better at that? Like, meanwhile, it's the most important relationship of your life.
29: Yeah.
18: This tour feels like church to me. It feels like when people walk out of this show, whether you've seen the documentary, whether you've read the book, even if you don't know our music, it's built to just inspire. It'll make you laugh. Literally, there'll be moments that are seriously emotional. There's stories, like I wouldn't have written 4 AM if it wasn't for Chantel. There's a chapter about that in the book, but having the opportunity to tell that live on stage, you know, we're doing a Pearl Jam cover because we met at a Pearl Jam show. You know, it's like all these things are like incredibly profound moments in our lives. To be able to share them through music and talking on stage is like, we just want people to walk out feeling connected and have something memorable. And especially in a world where shows are so over, like rock shows, everything is just so over programmed.
29: Yeah.
18: And this is like, it's not jazz music by any means, but the arrangements we do of like some of my songs are like, they're all different, and it's just supposed to be inspirational and feel like I saw something like I haven't seen before.
29: Like we can get music, your music, Chantel's music at our fingertips anytime we want. It sounds like you're building something here, and it sounds like a cliche that you're trying to touch the authenticity of who you are as a couple, but also as artists, and giving people a different version of that. And
11: you know what's, you know what you're making, not. You know what's making, you're making me think of in this moment, both of you, and what you've both just said is the fact that, look, there's going to be people that come to the show. They're maybe more a fan of mine or more of a fan of Rain's, but then, you know, they're going to see us be fans of Pearl Jam. We met at a Pearl Jam concert, like, and also I'm a huge fan of Rain's, you know, and I get to play songs of Rain's that I am a fan of, like, it's surreal for me. And then he has me playing, you know, this one song of mine that, like, I don't really want to play it. It's a bit heavy and I don't know, it's his favorite song of mine. And so I think in the room, we're all like, whether you're in the audience or you're us, like, we're all like a fan.
29: What do your kids think?
0: They think we're pretty rad, Graham.
29: Well, all of us parents think that our kids think that, but I'm not a,
0: no,
29: I'm
0: ours
29: not a
0: too.
29: Singer.
0: They're like, Mom, Dad, your book went number one. Oh my God, that's so cool. Like, they're so supportive and, you know, they're our biggest fans. They're so sweet. We find things of ours online that we don't
18: even
0: see.
18: We're recording new music right now, even in the midst of rehearsing for the tour, but the kids,
0: Rowan came over the other night. Yeah.
18: Oh, he was blown away by the new music. So I think, you know, that's a good sign because
0: they're young and tough.
18: Yeah, they're tough critics.
29: It's, I'm going to break your heart. A 23 stop tour. BC, Alberta, Saskatoon, Manitoba, New Brunswick, all over the country. It's been a real pleasure. Thanks so much for being on, and I'm a big fan of both, and it's just great to talk to you, Chantel and Rain. Thank you.
11: Thank you so much, Graham. Yeah, we'll see you soon.
29: Great to have them on. Wonderful to talk to them. When we come back, it is TIFF, and Richard Krauss is right in the middle of it. What's it like this year? For those who don't pay any attention to TIFF, what is all the fuss about? And why is Justin Trudeau there? What is going on? He and Katie Telford are expected on the red carpet today for a launch party. They are doing the, I guess they're trying to do the Barack Obama, Michelle Obama thing. We'll talk to Richard about that when the Graham Richardson Show continues. Stay with us.
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0: joins us now. Hi, Rick.
1: Hi, Graham. How you doing?
0: Good. Are you, how concerned are you about this, and what have you found? I think, generally speaking, the public is vaguely aware of these targets that have been politically hot, certain levels by 2030 or 2050. What is this report found?
1: Yeah. Well, let's break this down. We've just come through another summer with record-setting wildfires across our country, drought in many parts of our country, crazy flooding. Canada not alone in the world in experiencing this. And of course, more dangerous weather, damage to Canadian communities, is caused by climate change, because a warmer atmosphere drives more volatile weather. Actually, the federal government, to its credit, last week just released an updated forecast of what climate change is going to do to Canada over the next few decades unless we get our act together. And it's terrible news. I mean, unless we start to reduce greenhouse gas emissions, unless we start to think ahead, plan ahead in terms of increased weather volatility, start to build more resilience into our communities, more flood protections, for instance, we're looking at, on average, a 5-degree temperature increase across Canada over the next few decades, almost 10 degrees in parts of the Canadian Arctic.
0: Which would be devastating. It sounds like a small number, but when you talk about a 5-degree increase, that is life-changing for so many people.
1: Yeah, and almost 10 degrees in parts of our Arctic. I mean, that just can't happen, Graham. That would result in a level of drought and water depletion and forest fires that you know, no amount of Canadian government budgets could pay for. It just can't happen. And so, what's the solution to this? The solution is that we need to reduce our carbon emissions. We need to join together with other countries around the world to reduce our carbon emissions. And the study that we've released today shows that Canada needs to really pull up its socks, that the target that we set for ourselves in terms of reducing carbon emissions by 2030, I mean, that is just physically impossible to reach. And in fact, our country is going to be lucky to reach its 2030 target by 2050, 20 years late. And 2050, of course, is the date when we need to, we've made an international commitment to all of our allies to reach net zero emissions, to basically reduce the carbon emissions to something more manageable. So we have a lot of work to do.
0: We've spent so much time publicly talking about increasing oil sands production and the economy. Is that what is driving the, even as intense fires and extreme weather rages around us, is that what has driven the, not ignoring it, but the public turn away, I would argue, from what is a critical issue, because people are so worried about the economy, including the government?
1: Well, let me answer that in a couple of ways. First of all, you're asking what part of our economy is sort of responsible for this increase in emissions. You know, yeah, it's oil and gas production. There are things that could be done there to reduce emissions in that industry. But if we look at our calculations over the next few decades, we see emission increases in other parts of the economy as well. So the Carney government, for instance, has committed to fixing industrial carbon pricing, which is a very important policy that encourages all sorts of Canadian industries to reduce their emissions, also increases their competitiveness. That needs fixing. The federal government has promised a new regulation to increase electric vehicle purchases, largely because, electric vehicles are cheaper for consumers to run. They're a better deal for consumers if you can get consumers into these new cars. Carney government said they're going to crank that up. And the federal government's also said that it's committed to dramatically expanding clean electricity across the country. Again, if that's done right, that's good news for consumers, that it's cheaper electricity for consumers.
0: It also can help with emissions. But I get the sense, though.
1: Yeah.
0: I guess, sorry,
1: all of these things would both, yeah. Go ahead.

0: I get the sense, though, you put all of that together and we're still short.
1: Maybe, but we'd be much, much further ahead. It would really take a big, that would take a big bite out of our emission problem. And it'd be good news for consumers, good news for the Canadian economy. So that's our perspective, is that we need to do these things not because of some kind of bean counting exercise in terms of, you know, emission reductions that most Canadians don't totally track, nor should they. But we need to do these things because it's the best thing to do for our economy. It's the best thing to do for Canadian consumers. It'll keep life more affordable. And if we look around the world, if we take a look at what's happening in Europe, in India, in China, all these countries that as Canadians we know now, with an unpredictable United States to the south of us, we know that we need to tighten up, expand trading relationships with these other countries. All these other countries are accelerating decarbonization, reducing the greenhouse gas emissions, getting serious about electric vehicles and other things, way more than Canada is. So if we want to keep competitive economically, we need to do these things and we need to accelerate.
0: Very quickly, he keeps talking about a closer relationship with Europe economically. Climate plays a role in that as well, right? Like our climate policies and how our companies operate potentially could face a different test in Europe than they do in the United States.
1: You're exactly right. Let's use a specific example. Europe not only has an expanding system of industrial carbon pricing applied to its industry, but increasingly is creating carbon border tariffs that it is levying on trading partners that it deems to have inadequate industrial carbon pricing systems. And that's Canada. So, you know, not an exaggeration to say that that getting our act together in terms of a national system of industrial carbon pricing is the price of admission in terms of deepening our trading relationships with other jurisdictions like Europe.
0: Rick Smith, President of Canadian Climate Institute. Rick, great to talk to you. Thanks for this.
1: Thanks so much.
0: That was Rick Smith. Good to talk to him as always. Different perspective and an important topic. We're remembering 9/11 like so many other people 25 years after the fact. Where were you? What goes through your mind when you think about September 11th? Have your say. Text us at 71010. A little small anecdote from me. I had just moved back to Toronto, my hometown. I was covering Queen's Park. I was working at Global News. I got the call from the assignment editor. We need you to go to New York. My passport was on the moving truck. And it was not in my person, on my person. And she succinctly hung up the phone. As she hung up the phone, she said, next time, click. As a news person, you know, obviously this is one of the biggest stories of our lifetime. So lesson learned there, but lots of journalists did some amazing work. What always strikes me is the moments of absolute confusion by the horror that's unfolding and how earth shaking it was on many, many levels. And, it continues to be, even if we don't realize it now, that kind of attack on the United States of America. I'm Graham Richardson. By the way, have your say. Where were you? 71010. Let us know. Text us. When we come back, affordable housing in Ottawa is actually taking shape. We speak to a developer about that. A townhome for less than $300,000.
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1: Welcome back. I am Graham Richardson. You know, one of the things that is plaguing the modern era in many ways, it's a big macro problem, is, you know, you do the right thing as a young person, you graduate, you've got, maybe you've got two incomes in a household. Maybe you've got, you know, you should be on the path to home ownership. And so many of our young people are not. They're just priced out. There is one development that caught our eye in Ottawa. Kyven Developments is a Ottawa developer. They are building townhomes in one part of their portfolio, and the price point for selling is starting in the 200,000s at Magnolia and Ottawa's West End. I had to read that twice to make sure I had it right. Frank Cairo, co-founder and CEO of Kyven, joins us on the line. Hi, Frank.
2: Hi, Graham. Good afternoon.
1: Do I have the numbers right? Are you selling townhomes in 2026 in Ottawa for under $300,000?
2: We are. It's actually a proud moment for our whole organization. It's really the end of a long and laborious process of reducing costs in every way we can across our entire value chain, and also seeing some alignment with both the provincial, federal, and municipal governments stepping up to the plate on DC reforms and also some HST relief. And it's a wonderful moment. Yeah, we have homes for sale at less than $300,000.
1: How are you managing to do that? Now, I know leaders and premiers and prime ministers and housing ministers have been talking all about these changes that governments have made and that they are making things more affordable. And as you know, there tends to be a fair bit of skepticism about that. You are saying that those moves actually helped you reach this price point.
2: Yeah, it's a wonderful question. And in short, absolutely. The moves the government has made recently with related, you know, fees and taxes, which made up to, you know, close to a third of the price of a new home, with relief there, we're seeing those savings translate to better selling prices with customers. There's other factors obviously involved as well. Despite, you know, ongoing increased cost environment for our sector, we have, because of our vertical integration across manufacturing and land development and housing, we have, you know, really innovated in a lot of ways to squeeze costs as well. But I do have to say that leadership with government has absolutely made a difference for these homes in this location, for sure.
1: How many are there and what's demand like at that price point? I can only imagine.
2: Yeah, so we do have a limited number. We are looking to bring more on. So for the first 200 units at this price point or around it, obviously the price changes depending on the plan people select and the closing date. But in general, we've been shocked by the level of demand. We expected a decent response, but it has been really enthusiastic. I think right now we've interacted with at minimum about 4,000 people directly leading up to the sales launch this Saturday, and we're expecting a pretty good turnout. We'll do our best to bring more on as well, and obviously it's a huge task, but our whole company, our whole ecosystem, in fact, even outside this company's walls, are working hard to bring more on at a lower price so that more individuals and families have access to housing again.
1: Can I just, this is a dumb question from a consumer. Given that kind of demand, surely, like, you don't have control over resale, right? So, let's say a few hundred of them sell at that price point where there's thousands of people interested. What's to stop people from just reselling them at a much higher price or even a slightly higher price? And don't we get into that market cycle again where they become unattainable, or am I oversimplifying it?
2: No, it's a beautiful way to put it, actually. The elegant predicament that you've poked at will continue to persist. If we don't have supply increase in a material way, there always will be an increase in value over time that may be accelerating beyond what people can afford. So to put it simply, if we don't continue bringing on as a market, as a sector, more units at an affordable level, in all parts of the city, we are going to see that, you know, the individuals, for example, that buy these homes at less than $300,000 probably will continue to resell them at much higher prices. The only way to buffer that really is, you know, a really consistent and ongoing supply for many years ahead, so that we can actually have an equilibrium occur between supply and demand levels.
1: Is this, and I don't mean to be insulting, I appreciate how involved you are in this and how important it is to the company. But you're getting some attention here for obvious reasons. It caught our attention because of the price point. How sustainable is this for your company and for other companies to have entry-level prices like this in the long term?
2: It's a great question, and this is, in many ways, for myself personally, it's been an existential crisis. Mm-hmm. It's our business to bring housing to as many people as possible at levels that are affordable, and we've not been able to do that for a long time in the way that we want. And for the first time ever that I can recall in the last 20 years, actually, we're seeing a lot of momentum build towards getting all the stakeholders involved in the housing space together to figure out ways to get the cost profile of a new home to better align with the affordability level that the consumer is at. And so I can tell you it's our commitment to not only keep this going, but also to continue to improve and innovate across other product types. We serve families at all income levels. We serve individuals that are not only first-time buyers looking for, you know, step into the new home environment. We're also dealing with, you know, in some cases, customers that have bought, you know, three or four times previously that are looking to, you know, continue to upgrade their lifestyle. And it really is, for our whole team, important that we serve every customer. And we've noticed, as I said, the customer is narrowing in composition to really a smaller and smaller group of people that can afford the cost profile that existed. And so democratizing housing is a task that we're all, you know, forced to deal with in society. But I can tell you right now, it's our goal for the long term to continue innovating in ways that bring more affordability everywhere for all product types, for all individuals looking for a new home. And this is just, I believe this is the first story in what I hope is a series of stories in the months to come.
1: 248 available tomorrow. I'm assuming they're all spoken for, or there's a list or whatever, with that many people being involved. How many more are in production from your company?
2: It's a great question. We're hoping to continue bringing more on over time. I think the next release will probably see another 100. And as we approach 2027, the goal would bring several hundred more available in several of our communities in the Ottawa region. But also we're looking as well in the GTA to come up with a new form there that also really brings the price point much lower. Obviously, the Ottawa market is much more affordable relative to what exists in the GTA. But, it is our plan to continue bringing on as much supply as possible to meet demand. And you could expect, let's say another 100 later this fall and another couple hundred early in 2027.
1: Frank Cairo from Kyven. Appreciate your time. Good luck with this. Thank you.
2: Thank you, Graham. Have a great
1: day. You too. This is the West End of Ottawa, 240 units, townhomes. They do the calculation on a sale price of 289. You know, depending on what's down, monthly mortgage payment of $1,300. Whew. A lot of renters would be interested in that, that's for sure. We will continue to watch that. And good on them for talking it up, because I think that piece for our young people, that hope of housing, is huge. When we come back, former Ontario Premier Bob Rae, former UN Ambassador Bob Rae, and his new book about Canadian sovereignty that he edited. Stay with us.
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14: From the National Newsroom of the Canadian Press, I'm John Kennedy. U.S. President Donald Trump says Canada and Iran are in the same category, arguing both countries are eager to strike a deal with the United States. He says Canada wants a new trade agreement, although Trade Minister Dominic LeBlanc says there are no formal talks scheduled right now. Canadian and American officials are still talking, but their latest formal negotiations ended on August 21st. Trump says he believes a deal with Canada could happen at the right time, just as his administration continues to try and reach an agreement with Iran to end the war. Alberta Premier Danielle Smith says the province probably won't create a crown corporation to build new natural gas pipelines. Her comments follow a leaked report warning Alberta could lose major AI data center projects because the province's gas pipeline network is running short on capacity. Smith says she's been talking with TC Energy and other private companies about getting more gas to customers and creating more competition. She says there's enough interest from the private sector that the government likely won't need to build new infrastructure itself. Labor strife is ratcheting up at Stellantis as the automaker is eyeing a potential sale of its idled assembly plant in Brampton, Ontario, near Toronto. Stellantis has signed a memorandum of understanding with the Canadian armored vehicle maker Rochelle. But Canadian press reporter Jason White explains that doesn't sit well with the union.
15: Unifor says in an emailed statement, the proposed closure and sale of the Brampton, Ontario plant threaten the wages, pensions, and other benefits of Unifor members. The union adds there's no economic substitute for automotive assembly in Canada and the high-quality union jobs connected to it. A spokesperson writes, the deal would hand a devastating blow to the industrial sector for Brampton, for Ontario, and the country.
14: Stellantis says it considered multiple options, but decided Rochelle had the best hope for restoring operations at the plant. A popular snack is being recalled in Ontario and Quebec because it could be contaminated with salmonella. The CFIA says PK roasted lemon and chili peanuts could be thrown out or returned to the store where they were purchased. Salmonella contaminated food may look and smell normal, but it can cause fever, headaches, and vomiting, with a greater risk of serious illness for people with weakened immune systems. No illnesses have been reported so far, according to the CFIA. Queen's University student Kieran Michael McNeil has been breaking down cultural barriers and racking up millions of views online by going door to door and singing in Mandarin in Richmond, BC.
3: McNeil was in BC for a summer job when he impressed Chinese Canadian co-workers with his rendition of the classic 1980s Mandarin ballad, A Spray of Plum Blossoms. They convinced him to go door knocking to serenade residents in Richmond, and the results have been millions of views on social media as residents react with surprise and admiration for his efforts. One resident rewarded him with plates of lamb chops. Hannah Stoles, The Canadian Press.
14: This is The Canadian Press. In sports, Liram Hyrulahu's 29-yard field goal on the game's final play earned the Toronto Argonauts a 26-23 win over the hard-luck Ottawa Redblacks. His boot capped a stellar 12-play, 74-yard march by Toronto. Ottawa not only remained winless this season, but suffered its 18th straight defeat dating back to 2025. Play is underway at Rogers Centre as the Toronto Blue Jays host the Baltimore Orioles in a game that could have serious playoff implications. The Orioles beat the Blue Jays 7-4 last night, putting Toronto now two games back of the Cleveland Guardians for the final wildcard spot in the American League. Canadian player Freddie Freeman returned to the Los Angeles Dodgers lineup after a right knee issue sidelined him in the previous two games. The All-Star first baseman turned 37 today and last played as designated hitter in Tuesday's 3-2 victory against Cincinnati. From the Canadian Press, I'm John Kennedy.
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24: Canada's counter tariffs go into effect today. It'll take a while to work its way through the system, but some prices will start to sneak up for Canadians. And then we're still facing the threat of more tariffs on the auto sector on January 1st. There's a long time between now and January 1st. Let's hope it all gets sorted out before all of that happens. But meantime, Donald Trump is still being Donald Trump. He is angry. He is out to get Canada. He's not happy. More talk about governor and then the stupid meme with Donald Trump on hockey skates and a cowering Mark Carney on the ice. Seriously? Think Donald Trump can even skate? Pretty sure Mark Carney can skate. Played in college in net, so think he could probably skate. He could. I think Carney could outskate Trump even if Carney's wearing goalie equipment. But you never know. Maybe Donald Trump's secretly a great skater. He burst into political prominence when he fixed that skating rink problem they had in Central Park all those years. You must have seen the guy who actually came up with a solution for the problem and spent the money to fix it. Donald Trump never paid him. You seen that contractor in the Netflix documentary? Didn't even get mentioned at the press conference. There's Donald taking all the credit. Had nothing to do with it. But I guess he did con the contractor into doing it for nothing. So that's not having nothing to do with it, I suppose. Anyway, Flavia Volpe seemed exasperated on social media this weekend about this latest thing with Bombardier. Trump saying to Bombardier, you can't sell in the U.S. unless you build in the U.S. Flavia Volpe, head of the Automotive Parts Manufacturers Association. Here we go again, Flavio. I think we're going to be best friends by the time this is all over. How are you doing this morning?
25: I'm already your best friend. I don't know what the next level is. You know,
24: yeah,
25: watching
24: there is
25: him
24: no
25: do
24: next
25: it.
24: The next level is we break up because no one's talking about tariffs anymore. We all go back to our lives.
25: Yeah, well, I hope we have the that, and we figure out our own way to chat.
24: Yeah. What frustrated you most about this Bombardier tweet by Donald Trump?
25: Well, look, like I said in that, it's the same argument that he makes on automotive. You know, his argument is these things are separate and we can hurt you. And, you know, I pointed out, and it got covered everywhere, that the engines in one of the planes comes from Indiana, and the engines in the other plane that we make here comes from Arizona. And like $8 million worth of avionics comes from different places in the U.S. on each one of those planes. We're so integrated, you know, none of this really makes sense. And the frustration is essentially who amongst the 330 million of Americans who watch their president act like a clown is going to actually speak up in a manner that works? And maybe it's those workers in Arizona and Indiana. Who knows?
24: I think if I'm reading the room correctly, I'm feeling more Canadians now. Their frustration is starting to go beyond just Trump and starting to become a frustration with Americans.
25: Yeah.
24: Because I think we recognize, okay, not all of you voted for Donald Trump, enough that he got elected a second time, but okay. But it's the frustration that there don't seem to be enough Americans standing up and saying, what are you doing? What are you doing to Canada? What's with the threats and the mocking and then these counter tariffs and impacting on businesses that seem to be running pretty smoothly? When you talk to people more in the industry specifically, are you starting to feel that too, that the frustration is going beyond just the leader, just the guy in the White House?
25: Yeah, there's an anxiety. You know, a lot of them were talking in my industry this weekend. Lisa McLean, who's a congresswoman from a district in Michigan that is the other side of the bridge from Sarnia. You know, she represents automotive manufacturing and parts manufacturing, about $3.5 billion of which crosses the border every year. And she was doing the Sunday political shows this weekend, and she's a Republican. She's facing a midterm, and she's saying, you know, I like that Donald Trump is standing up for American farmers and Americans, and I trust him not to do ultimately in the end bad by America. Now, she's getting a lot of backlash over the last couple of days from the auto industry. She represents a district in the middle of it. Her exact district is incredibly automotive dependent. And why would she be out there holding water for him? And people are starting to get really upset with people who should be able to do something. And I don't know if that's going to convert into real votes in the midterms. Or if it's going to take a major failure of a U.S. automaker or some other iconic company. But we haven't yet met the breaking point, but we can inventory them, like this one, this one, this one, this one could happen. But, you know, if you speak up when you're bankrupt, I don't know what kind of leverage you have.
24: Flavio Volpe of the Automotive Parts Manufacturers Association. Do you think that Donald Trump cares now? Has this become just personal with him? Or is there still a greater plan? Because surely there are lots of people getting in his ear saying, we're highly integrated and it would be very painful. We can reshore some of those jobs, but not all of them. It's not practical. It'd be too much pain. Does he care anymore? Like, he may hear you saying, hey, the engines are already made in the U.S. And he might be thinking, I don't care. I want the entire planes built here. Have Bombardier move its factories to the United States, or we're not going to buy their product.
25: Yeah, that's the ultimate question, Bill. Does he care? I don't think he cares, and I don't think he understands the macroeconomics of it or cares about it at all. Like you talked about, he stiffed suppliers on his way to the top. He's not going to care about American suppliers to Bombardier. It's increasingly personal with Carney, and, you know, a laughable meme. You know, we know he lies about his golf score. I can't imagine what he does on skates. But what's important is that there's no one stopping him. And I said last week, like, if this was someone that you cared about, you'd call the nurse by now. We're beyond the narcissistic behavior. We're into a behavior that should be concerning for people, you know, like 40 social media posts at 3 a.m. with you know, maps of North America wearing the stars and stripes and insulting the Mexicans and the Brits and the Canadians does harm to U.S. foreign policy. And there's got to be people who believe that the U.S. needs leverage, even if it is just to make money, that he's getting in the way of. He doesn't care about the Bombardier business example. He just cares about the fact that we are striking back today with counter tariffs, which, of course, as you pointed out, they hurt us. But we've got to stand up for ourselves.
24: Have we stood up enough, though, Flavio? Do we, if Donald Trump announces more tariffs now because of our counter tariffs, do we continue to match them dollar for dollar, or does it make more sense for us now to say, let's just point out now he's the one hurting the American consumer and we've done enough. We're going to hold the line on these counter tariffs. We're not putting booze back on the shelves. We'll continue to do what we're doing, but we're not going to go in deeper. I just wonder, like, do we, every time he brings out the shovel and digs deeper, if we keep digging down too, where does this end?
25: Yeah, that's difficult to answer, you know, without knowing what their response might be. I don't think we should signal that we won't strike back, but I think we should be contemplative, like you said, and thoughtful. We have some cards that are absolutely harsh to use, but also, you know, the kind of stuff that you do once. Like, you don't, like the Prime Minister said on energy export taxes or restrictions, you don't threaten that and dangle it around. You either do it or you don't, but you can only do it once. And if your counterparty survives that, you've used everything you have. You know, I know we're joking about the sports memes and analogies, but, you know, there's nothing sporting about this. We absolutely have to be unemotional about the way we take the next step, if we have to take a next step.
24: Well, let's hope we don't. Let's hope that the Bombardier threat is all of it. I find it interesting that he hasn't said anything this morning already, because he was very clear that we would pay for counter tariffs. And so, you know, it's Tuesday. Is it another Taco Tuesday? Trump always chickens out. I don't know. I feel like there's something else coming this week, and then we'll have to make some decisions based on that. I don't think I've heard you, Flavio, this personal about it. You're not the guy who's been running around saying Trump is crazy, and you've been more measured. So when I hear you say basically it's time for a wellness check, it actually makes me feel better, because I've been thinking the same. I've honestly been thinking, is he okay? This has gone to a kind of a level that no one could have expected, even for Donald Trump. What is he doing here?
25: I think we have to allow ourselves to think about the full reality of the situation, and that it, you know, look, the most powerful man in the world is acting in a way in which adolescents wouldn't. He has been corruptible, kind of a terrible human being through his life, but this seems to be an acceleration of that erratic behavior. And if you allow yourself to think about it, you include that in your strategic planning and response to him. You might say, hey, look, if we do this, they might do that. And if they do this, we might do that. But what if there is no model to predict what he might do, because he's not completely with it? And so
24: there's still people, really, Flavio, careful, listening to us right now, who are saying, Flavio, Bill Carroll, you guys are full of it. He knows exactly what he's doing. This is all strategy. He understands the economy better than you do, Flavio, certainly better than I do. Yeah. There's a plan here, and he's doing what's right for America. I wish I could still believe that. It feels more like we're starting to deal with the Mad King.
25: Well, I don't have to bet against those people. They can read the history books 20 years from now, and I'm more than happy to say we were wrong if there's some greater plan. But my instinct is that someone who understands what he's doing isn't using AI to put himself in videos of in a fighter jet dropping feces on another country.
24: Thank you, Flavio.
25: Anytime, Bill.
24: Flavio Volpe, the frustrated head of the Automotive Parts Manufacturers Association of Canada.
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24: I think it's an interesting reaction from Donald Trump. I really do. Banning alcohol, well, that's retaliating against us, but it's something we put in place a long time ago. Not such a direct retaliation to some of what we did this week. So, I thought that was interesting. Banning Canadian companies from getting in on federal contracts. Most provinces have already done that. So, I don't know what it says entirely and what the damage will be. Dan Churyak will have a good idea. Trade economist, former deputy chief economist at Global Affairs Canada, director and principal at Churyak Consulting. Good morning, Dan.
29: Good morning, Bill.
24: What stands out to you, just overall impression about what Donald Trump was going for yesterday?
29: Well, I think there's just to put this in context, this is round three. So round one was the illegal Section 232 tariffs on Canadian steel, aluminum, and autos. Canada retaliated. So then came round two, which was the Section 338 tariffs, which were punishing Canada for retaliating against America. Canada then announced its own package. This was a $28 billion worth of goods being tariffed by the Americans. Canada retaliated with $28 billion worth of goods being tariffed into Canada. So that's tit for tat. Now we're into round three, and this is I'm calling this a retribution round. We dared to actually stand up, and so we're getting punished again. The main thing about this particular round is that it's less than meets the eye. In the first place, what we have is about $1.8 billion additional tariff lines added, but $1.7 billion worth of tariff lines removed. And my favorite one in that was toilet paper. So, I mean, they were hitting their own pain points with their own tariffs, and they've got an affordability crisis, as you know. So this is largely an adjustment round, but then there are the bans, which you mentioned. And these kick in on September 29th, so there's about, 2 to 3 weeks to adjust. What we should expect is actually stockpiling by American importers ahead of that, and then wait for the midterms. This is more of an adjustment round than it is a retribution round.
24: Yeah, that was kind of my take on it. Maybe not my first take. I mean, banning some things. I saw headlines saying, this is the thermonuclear reaction from Donald Trump. I thought, okay, maybe. Well, the more I dug into it, the more I thought, yeah, he's doubling down on Bombardier a little bit, and there, you know, the alcohol thing is, if that's the business you're in, I recognize people's jobs are on the line, and it's scary. But overall, I thought, no, I think he's leaving some room here for us not to retaliate. And I'm glad you brought up toilet paper, because nobody today is talking about the things that were taken off the list yesterday. And to me, those tell you two things. Number one, we actually do have leverage against Americans, despite some Canadian quitters who think they're just too big and there's nothing we can do. We do have some leverage, and he's showing us where it is. Sugar, concrete, toilet paper, which you mentioned. There are areas where they're vulnerable. Dare we push back on those areas, or do we sit back and just let things take their course now?
29: Well, the main policy for Canada is to recognize that the Americans are withdrawing from global trade. We're just part of a war on global trade. And we are a trading nation, so we can't afford to get ourselves into a situation where we're closing our own market off by aligning with them. And the more that we retaliate, of course, the more we hurt ourselves. The cost of all this is not that large. The Bank of Canada ran some simulations last year, and they said for a 25% across the board tariff and with 25% retaliation, much larger than what's on the board now, this would only basically pause Canadian growth by a year. We kind of have gone through a bit of a growth pause lately, but this year we were slated to grow by 2.1% fourth quarter over fourth quarter. That's about our potential. This will take a bit of the steam out of that, but not too seriously. You mentioned Bombardier, and I think that's actually the more important part of all this. Threatening to ban the purchases of Bombardier aircraft drew immediate blowback from U.S. states. Bombardier put out a notice saying, you know, they have 2,800 suppliers across 47 U.S. states. This is, you know, shows the depth of integration that we have. And to have a chief executive lashing out like that in public just really undermines the credibility of the United States. So that's probably the more important part of this retaliation round, actually.
24: Dan Cheriak is a trade economist and expert. And we're talking about the Donald Trump reaction yesterday and exactly what it means. I've been talking about, I stole it from somebody else, but I've been watching too much soccer, that the Bombardier thing was a bit of an own goal by Trump, that one is backfiring on him, and the local headlines in some of the areas where those jobs could be lost, American jobs, because Bombardier builds so much in the U.S. Did he not see that coming? Because why focus on Bombardier of all companies when they do so much building in the U.S.?
29: The problem is that he recognized the Canadian company name, but had no idea just how important that company's operations are to the U.S. economy.
24: And to their military.
29: Yeah, exactly. So this is, you know, we've gone from dumb and dumber to abnormal and abnormaler to now round three, which is crazy and crazier. The problem is we don't have a competent administration in place in the United States. Midterms are coming. I think the world's going to hold their breath and see what happens, and hopefully to have some restoration of sanity south of the border.
24: There was a Maple MAGA eye roll there when you talked about that, because there's a group of Canadians that just do roll their eyes and say, don't underestimate Donald Trump. He's a genius, and he's playing on a complete other level. If he has decided to ban Bombardier, he has a good reason for it. I'm not seeing what it is. If you really scrape around, this is your profession. Can you find a possible explanation for it?
29: Not at all. One of the things to realize is just the way that globalization works. We always think about globalization as being about trade. But globalization really is about a global factory. Over the period from around 1980 onwards, we've had five decades of the world arranging production into highly specialized companies scattered around the world, scattered around the United States and Canada, who produce something that's a small part of a much larger process. Those companies have got, they may control, 60, 70, 80% of the global market for that specific product. They've got the intellectual property that protects it. They're not replaceable. So when you take a look at a complex product like a Bombardier aircraft, they have 2,800 suppliers in the U.S. and then some outside of the United States. To actually throw a monkey wrench into that production process is like walking into a factory and throwing up a wall inside the factory, stopping the movement of stuff within the factory. Okay, that's what the misunderstanding is, that somehow this is about trade and that imbalanced trade is a problem. This is about production. And at the end of the day, if, you know, the tariffs are one thing because trade will flow over the tariffs. That's exactly what we saw with China. When the 35% tariffs went up on China, trade continued to flow over the tariffs. It took years for a bilateral trade between China and the United States to fall off. That's what's going to be happening in Canada. We saw that with aluminum. When Americans put up the 50% tariff on aluminum, what happened? They don't have the aluminum production. Aluminum flowed over the tariff. Prices in the United States went up 250%.
24: Dan, I'm going to stop you there because I've got 10 seconds and I want the quick answer. If you were advising the Prime Minister on trade right now, would you say we've lit the fuse, hold the line, or do we need to do more?
29: I would say if you need to put up defensive tariffs, do so, but don't go for offense.
24: Thank you, Dan. Have a great day.
29: And you.
24: Dan Churyak, trade economist, former deputy chief economist at Global Affairs Canada, director and principal now at Churyak Consulting.
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24: Ottawa Citizen has an excellent story online right now about the murder case in Smiths Falls that hasn't really captured the imagination of people locally as much as I thought it would. This story, there's such mystery to it and intrigue. The problem is, Bunda, this would be one of your Netflix documentaries. It kind of plays out like that, and there's still a lot of mystery to be uncovered there, it seems like. The problem is it's local, right? So these are local people, and if you can't really step back from it and see it as just a mystery, like it's someone's written a book about it or a documentary about some murder that happened in Kansas somewhere. You know what I mean? It's a little more difficult when it's Smith Falls. One of the three accused in connection with the death of one of three people whose bodies were found on the property, one of them is someone I met many times who worked in Manotick. I can see this woman. I can hear her voice in my mind. Seemed like a very nice person that doesn't say anything about her guilt or innocence. And I can tell you, Bunda, I have developed my own theory now about what may have happened on that property.
0: Okay.
24: And I'm not going to share it. Now, I might if it happened in Kansas or Florida somewhere, but it's too close. I think it would be inappropriate to speculate and wonder aloud. But have you been following this case? Because it does seem like the kind of case that you get intrigued by.
0: I've read a lot on it, and it's something that I am following closely just to see, you know, any developments and what happens and, you know, what's next. That's always the big thing, is what happens next.
24: Yeah, and the citizen story doesn't quite come up with a theory, but it takes you towards one. And I'm sure they had lawyers check it out, and they were being very careful and trying to be very ethical about it. And the three people charged are innocent until proven guilty. So I'm live on the air. I don't have the same time to be cautious. So I'm going to be a little bit careful, other than reading directly from the article, about coming to any conclusions here. But the bottom line is, the Citizen article gives the impression that there are ongoing searches there. And you have to wonder, what is taking so long? The accused in this case, two of them seem to have been living on the property at the time of their arrest and have young children together. The third was not living on the property, as far as I can tell. And there have been no charges laid yet in connection with the last two victims whose remains been uncovered. Now, the Citizen interviewed Alain LeBlanc, who teaches forensic science at Ontario Tech University in Oshawa, one of only three certified forensic entomologists in the entire country. Good morning, Alain. She joins us now. Nice to have you on the show.
1: Good morning.
24: What's a forensic entomologist?
1: A forensic entomologist is, it can be a bit gruesome. It's someone that looks at the insects that are associated with decomposing remains, and we help determine when the

0: couple of years, depending on the circumstances.
1: Right, because after a certain amount of time, there's been so much decomposition and whatever insects were there initially, that's all moved on and nature's taken its course, I guess.
0: That's exactly it.
1: So the Ottawa Citizen has some drone photographs that they showed. This is a pretty large 40-acre parcel of land. Should we be surprised that it's taking this long? And did you get the impression, I know you weren't on the property, but did you get the impression that it's pretty widespread, that they're checking every inch of this property?
0: Yeah, I mean, it's quite large. It's going to take quite a long time to go through. And it would be irresponsible if they didn't check everything at this point, because there's, you know, multiple bodies or people missing. I think they really will be very thorough and make sure that they check everything. However, because it is such a large property, they're going to have to employ multiple methods of searching.
1: Like what? What are the different ways they can look?
0: Well, the quick view is just with the drone to see, you know, exactly what they can photograph, and then using different cameras on the drone. Some of them will determine if there's been recently, if there's different depressions or if the soil's been changed. Now, they're also going to use the canine units, so cadaver dogs, dogs that have been trained to detect decomposing remains. Some dogs are trained to detect drugs, missing people, and some are trained to detect decomposing tissue or decomposing matter. So they're going to have those dogs come out and see if they can detect anything.
1: Yeah, so it could be as simple as the soil looks like it's higher in one area than the other, or depressed. Someone's been digging there. Would you be able to tell, depending on what kind of growth was around a part of the property, that it looked different because there's something decomposing there?
0: Yeah, you can from the growth. And so what happens when you bury a body? Originally, there's a mound, but as the body decomposes, it actually turns into a depression because everything sinks in. So it changes from a mound to a depression, and then the growth will be very different. You've disturbed everything. You've disturbed the natural vegetation, so it'll be a different growth. Now, after many, many years, it'll look a lot more like the surrounding area. But there's a lot of signs. So as well as the dogs, they'll be doing searches. So human searches, people doing line and grid searches to see if they can find anything, if they find anything unusual. They might look for evidence of scavenging as well. So animals that scavenge, that would scavenge a body. They'll look to see if they've been digging into, maybe make a small hole into a grave. And they'll pull out long bones or smaller bones to take back to their den. And so they'll look for any evidence of animal tracks going back and forth and any holes where bones would have been taken out and pulled out and taken to a den.
1: And I would imagine occasionally you're going to find that it could be somebody buried a family pet, a dog or a cat in some areas. I think we're talking 40 acres here. Or that an animal has died and been left on the ground. And so there probably are a lot of things that have to be ruled out, I would imagine, along the way.
0: Yeah, absolutely. I mean, maybe they started construction on something that they decided not to finish. Or, maybe they had to do some work on pipes or anything underneath, underground. So there's going to be a lot of things that look like they could be, where a body's been buried, but it hasn't. So they're going to dig up a lot of things that are going to be dead ends. But hopefully they'll find whatever it is, they need to find.
1: When you're looking at the drone photographs, the suggestion is that there's evidence of a lot of digging. Extensive digging has been going on across the property. It would be hard to tell, I guess, whether that digging was done by somebody who buried something there or has been dug up because they saw something that was suspicious. You wouldn't be able to tell, would you, about who's been digging and why?
0: No, I mean, I haven't been able to get a close enough look to see who's been digging, but normally the diggers can be used by the police for sure. If there's a lot of searching to do, they prefer not to use them, but if they have to, they do. Certainly in this area, they would, but I don't know if those diggers were there before.

0: before the police got hold of the property or after.
1: Yeah, according to the citizen, there was a rumor locally that the swimming pool on the property had been filled in, but in fact, those drone photos show, no, it's there's still a pool there. It doesn't look like it has a lot of water or anything in it, but and there seems to be a lot of equipment in and around that pool. There's just a lot going on that property. Thanks for giving us some insights into what they might be looking for and how they're looking. Appreciate it.
0: That's all right. Thank you for inviting
1: LeBlanc.
0: Me.
1: Teaches forensic science at Ontario Tech University in Oshawa. Didn't mean to interrupt her. Thank you there, but we should be the ones thanking her. And I was doing that. The other question that I have that I didn't ask of her is, because she wouldn't know, it's not only the police would know. Why are they still searching? Is it just in case, or are there people who they think are missing and whose bodies may be there? People related to the people who are. That intrigues me as well. But like I said, it's hard to step back and look at it as just a mystery to be solved, because these are real human beings and friends and neighbors of people in our listening area. But it's still fascinating one way or the other. Again, Ottawa Citizen has a pretty good article about that. It's worth a look at online today.
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1: Have you been following the Kawhi Leonard story? I've probably been paying a lot more attention to it than I would have normally, because there's a trade that's on hold but should go through, sending Kawhi Leonard from the Clippers to the Raptors. And last time Kawhi Leonard wore a Raptors jersey, they won a championship, so it's kind of a big deal. I don't think he's quite the Kawhi Leonard he was then, but still, apparently, I'm told, not being a basketball expert, still one of the top 10 or 15 players in the league, still a difference maker, still could make them a legitimate threat to win a championship. Okay, well, there was an investigation into Kawhi Leonard, the Clippers, and his camp, and it has resulted in a finding that has slapped the Clippers hard, losing all kinds of draft picks. Their owner not allowed to be involved in basketball. I think it's for a year. Anyway, it's tough. Anthony LeBlanc is a former NHL president, CEO, co-owner of multiple franchises, currently advises potential expansion partners, and he talks to us once a week about the business of sports. Good morning, Anthony.
11: Good morning, Bill.
1: I'm a fan of Glasgow Rangers soccer team. And when they got into some trouble for business dealings, they got bumped out of, well, the team went bankrupt. They got bumped out of the Premier Division all the way down to the bottom division and had to play their way back up. And I always thought to myself, it feels like we're punishing fans for the behavior of teams, but you can't let them away with certain things. Is that what's happening here with the Clippers? Is it ultimately the fan base that gets hurt because the team becomes less competitive? And do you think there's a better way to make teams follow the rules?
4: Yeah, I mean, there's a lot of moving parts here, but there's no question that if you're a fan of the Clippers, which, again, you probably realize this in your time living in Los Angeles, and most NBA fans know, has been, you know, not a storied franchise. You know, having Mr. Ballmer, Steve Ballmer, the former Microsoft, not a co-founder, but I believe he was their first president, come in with his buckets of cash, certainly got people excited, and he's done some great things for that team. The most important being, at least from my perspective, the beautiful new building that he's built for the team, so they're no longer, you know, a tenant at Staples or Crypto.com Arena. But yes, I think if you're a fan, you're looking at this going, in particular, the five first-round draft picks, which when I first saw it, I thought it came into effect this coming season. They do have a bit of a reprieve. The first year that they lose a pick is 2029, and then for the subsequent 4 years. But, I mean, losing those first-round picks, that is setting a team up for mediocrity. I mean, if that, you know, I referenced to you that while I was with the Senators, we had a situation during a trade where a piece of information was left out, and it wasn't done in a malicious manner, but it was still a mistake on the Sens' part. So the Sens ended up losing a first-round draft pick, which was supposed to be this past season. And, I mean, from our perspective, I was like, oh, my God, like this is the worst thing that can happen for a team. So five in a row, that's a big deal. But that's just, I wouldn't say the tip of the iceberg, but there's a lot more that came into play.
1: Yeah, lots of important people to the team not being allowed to be involved for a long time. But does it? Can you talk quickly about what Kawhi Leonard is said to have done wrong and with the Clippers' help?
4: Yeah, so one of the things that came out is that Mr. Leonard, the finding was that he didn't do anything wrong. He didn't know that what was happening was an incorrect thing to do. What had happened was he signed a new 3-year deal, I guess 2 years ago, because this year he'll be on his last year of that contract, for a total of $150 million over 3 years. So we're not talking like he's, you know, it's trying to scrap together a few extra bucks for the guy because he's not getting paid enough. But what they did was, in a way to circumvent the league rules, the salary cap rules, they worked with four of their corporate partners or would-be corporate partners to put together basically, you know, arrangements where Mr. Leonard would be paid as a, you know, as an endorser of their products. The problem is he never endorsed any products that he was a part of. But the bigger problem was one of the companies that he was working with, or that it wasn't him personally that was working with them. The Clippers, in particular, their president of business operations, put these deals together for him. That one of the organizations, Aspiration, which was a carbon footprint credit firm, well, they went bankrupt, and their co-founder was arrested for fraud charges. And then all of the relationship in particular with that one company came out. And then it became known through the really great investigative journalism work of Pablo Torre, who has a podcast called Finds Out. And boy, did he ever find out. He did and found out that there was a total of four of these companies that Mr. Leonard was getting paid additional monies from, and substantial monies for these so-called sponsorship deals. That
1: okay, so walk me through this a little bit in a way I can understand, Anthony. I thought it was pretty standard practice that teams, when they were trying to lure a free agent, say, or sign a new contract, would say, "Hey, listen, come to Ottawa because we got a couple of great clients. We'll pay you X amount of dollars, but there are a lot of sponsorship opportunities here." And that could be an advantage for a team, say, like Los Angeles or Toronto, where there's a bigger TV market and bigger, there are more opportunities there. I thought it was fair enough to use that to entice someone to come. Is it not allowed in the NHL or the NBA or other major league sports?
4: No, not at all. And I mean, there's no question. You're dead. You know, you're straight up right that the endorsements, the personal endorsements, have become a very big part of the payday for these players, and in particular the elite players.
1: But what you're saying went wrong here, I just want to know that I got it clearly. What you're saying went wrong here was that there were no actual endorsements. It was just a way of funneling extra cash into the player's pocket, even if he may not have understood the dealings that were going on. I understand he had a business manager who was an uncle who's also not allowed to be involved in the sport for like 5 years. It was one of those family members who came along and said, Kawhi, I'll handle that for you. And this deal had been done. So it's because there was no actual endorsement. That's where the problem came.
4: Yeah. And the fact that it wasn't disclosed. So it, you know, it's a totally different thing if the players come in. Like, look back, one of the greatest endorsement deals ever, was Michael Jordan, going with Nike way back in the day. And I mean, he's a billionaire now, and obviously it was a tremendous basketball player, but that endorsement deal that he struck, he and his agent struck, and it was a very public deal directly with the shoe manufacturer. That's completely above board. It's the fact that these were done and orchestrated by the team itself as a means of funneling more money. And to your point, and then there was actually no endorsement. So it was kind of the secrecy of the whole thing. The fact that the team was the group that pushed this, and that there was no actual endorsing happening by Mr. Leonard.
1: Okay, so give me a team to get excited about. Kawhi Leonard, where does it stand? Because I hear that if he goes to the Raptors, they become a legitimate competitive team. I don't really understand why this trade is still in limbo. Do you? What's holding it up?
4: So basically the investigation, which wasn't started until really March of this, well, the investigation itself didn't start till the end of the regular season, not until June 30th. It was March of 2025 of last year when things started to go off the rails with that company Aspiration. So at that point, everything was put on hold. In June of this year, everything was put on hold in regards to this trade. And of course, the Raptors are looking at this going, well, we know we didn't do anything wrong. And we need to find out if this player is going to be subject to any, you know, contract restrictions, or is he going to be suspended? I mean, he did get slapped with a real, you know, slap on the wrist for the player with a $700,000 fine. Again, based off of a guy who's making $150 million over 3 years, it's not that big of a deal.
1: No.
4: But no further penalties went to the player himself. So the full expectation now is that the trade will be finalized and that Kawhi will go back to the Raptors. And I got to tell you, you know, going back when this was first being talked about, that Kawhi was going to rejoin the Raptors, as you were saying at the onset of this talk, you know, is he the player he was in 2019 when the Raptors won the championship and all of Canada got behind the team? Probably not, but he's still a hell of a player. His biggest issue throughout his career has been injuries. Like last year, for example, he didn't start playing until the new year in January, so 3 months into the season, because he was dealing with a knee injury. But if that player, if Kawhi is even relatively healthy, yes, the Raptors, which were already a good team, a playoff, you know, focused team, they're going to be a really fun team to watch this year.
1: Yeah, and if the Jays can make the playoffs, we could be in for a nice fall and then maybe a nice spring, you know, get our hopes up. Thank you, Anthony. Good to talk to you. You have a great week.
4: Thanks. You too, Bill.
1: Anthony LeBlanc, former NHL president, CEO, co-owner of multiple franchises, current advisor to potential expansion partners. I think that's such a fascinating story. Look, if these leagues are going to put salary caps into place, you have to make sure that every team follows the rules, so that they're not going around the salary cap in some backhanded way. It's hard to imagine Kawhi Leonard didn't have some idea what was going on there, but maybe not.
11: Trending. Something that everyone's looking at, everyone's talking about.
12: Trending today.
1: Okay, Bunda, you're going to talk about tennis today because tennis is trending?
13: Yeah, are you a tennis guy at all? Do you care any tennis guys, you maybe your girls you followed over the years?
1: If I'm at home and I'm channel surfing and Wimbledon is on or the U.S. Open or something, I can get caught up in it. Uh-huh. I think it's fun to watch. I don't make a point of it, but I like it.
13: Yeah, I used to be a little bit more into it than I am now. I used to be a huge Rafa Nadal guy, but Not as much. And, you know, just got to find those, you know, tennis people you want to get into. But the U.S. Open is usually one of the big majors that they have. That is kind of fun to watch. It's nice to see tennis going on at night. It's something where, especially over the last week or so, there's not a lot going on. It's something to watch. But it's also trending right now because of a certain tennis star not being too happy with some of the smells she was smelling in one of her matches. Arina Sabalenka, she pauses her match bill at the U.S. Open because there was a strong hint of something.
12: And focusing on hitting the target.
14: I'm not smoking weed, so would you mind, because it's so strong.
15: I don't know if you could hear that at home, but apparently there might be someone smoking a little marijuana.
13: Marijuana. But no, Arina Sabalenka, she went up to the officials. She said during her match that it was smelling so strong that it was just so hard for her to focus. And that's what you hear right there.
1: She ended up, if you weren't sure what she said, she was also kind of miming it, right? She was doing like a toke gesture with her hands up to her mouth.
13: Yeah, which is pretty crazy because it's Billie Jean King National Tennis Center, you know, in Queens. It's, you know, a spot where weed is legal in New York, but it's again, you know, you're not allowed to do that at a sporting event or in the stands or anything like that, even in parks in New York. So, you know, it was kind of crazy. She went on to win straight sets her match at the U.S. Open, but she spoke to the media after because they were then, you know, congratulating her win. But the story of the marijuana, which, come on, you're a broadcaster. Just say marijuana, right?
1: I know. I thought that was stupid.
13: Like, just say marijuana.
1: Five?
13: Yeah, like, come on. She says it's, you know, it was just a little distracting for her at the time.
14: I was like, guys, you can do whatever, you can smoke whatever, you can relax as much as you can, but please do not do it around the tennis courts. It's a bit tricky to handle that smell while you're trying to compete at your best.
13: Now, laughing, she's having fun with it. You know, the U.S. Open spokesperson, Brendan McIntyre, he said that no one was ejected. They didn't find out who it was or if there was someone smoking inside at the time. They can't control what takes place off the grounds, is what they also said. A few more questions, though, came in from the media. And Arina Sabalenka eventually was like, you know what? I just won this match. I've kind of had enough of this.
14: Come on, guys. I think there is nothing else to say about weed. I'm just asking people not to smoke it next to the tennis court.
13: So she got a little frustrated by, you know, being bombarded by questions about, you know, the smell of marijuana, which I also kind of agree. I think she said, you know, it was distracting at the time. Let's, you know, could we pause it? Could we kick this person out and get the match going again?
1: I know, but at the same time, would we be talking about that match today if that hadn't happened?
13: Probably not.
1: No.
13: But she is one of the top rank ladies at the U.S. Open to watch. So it's just a funny story that happened over the weekend.
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0: From the National Newsroom of the Canadian Press, I'm John Kennedy. U.S. President Donald Trump says Canada and Iran are in the same category, arguing both countries are eager to strike a deal with the United States. He says Canada wants a new trade agreement, although Trade Minister Dominic LeBlanc says there are no formal talks scheduled right now. Canadian and American officials are still talking, but their latest formal negotiations ended on August 21st. Trump says he believes a deal with Canada could happen at the right time, just as his administration continues to try and reach an agreement with Iran to end the war. Iraq is investigating a drone attack on a key Saudi oil pipeline after the government confirmed the strike originated from Iraqi territory. The strike comes as Iran-backed Houthi rebels continue to put pressure on Saudi shipping near the Bab el-Mandeb Strait, raising concerns about higher global oil prices. Saudi Arabia was forced to shut down the east-west pipeline as a precaution, while the Iran-backed militia group operating in Iraq denied responsibility for the attack. Iraq has dismissed two senior officials over the incident, while Saudi Arabia says it will hold off on retaliation as Baghdad takes time to investigate. Prime Minister Mark Carney is set to welcome some of the world's largest investors to Toronto next week as he seeks a much-needed capital gain for his economic agenda.
3: Hundreds of global investment managers will meet with Carney, his cabinet ministers, Canada's premiers, and a host of business leaders over Monday and Tuesday. Canada is putting projects in energy, infrastructure, and critical minerals on the table in pursuit of the Prime Minister's stated goal of securing $1 trillion in investment over the next 5 years. The escalating U.S. tariff war is sure to loom over conversations at the summit, but Carney says he'll be selling Canada as a reliable place to invest beyond its proximity to America. Lisa Laporte, The Canadian Press.
0: A 30-year-old railroad worker has been killed after being struck by a train in downtown Montreal early this morning. Emergency crews were called to the scene near the Jacques Cartier Bridge around 3 a.m., and the victim's identity has not yet been released. Montreal police say the evidence so far points to a workplace accident with no indication of criminal activity. The Transportation Safety Board has sent investigators to the scene, while Montreal police continue to investigate the death. A brand of prepackaged peanuts have now been recalled in Ontario and Quebec over possible salmonella contamination.
6: The Canadian Food Inspection Agency has issued a recall for roasted lemon and chili peanuts sold by brand PK. The recall, first issued on Thursday, instructs consumers to throw out the peanuts or return them to the location where they were purchased. The CFIA says food contaminated with salmonella may not look or smell spoiled, but it can make a person sick. The agency adds there are so far no reported illnesses associated with the recall. Don Mitchell, The Canadian Press.
0: This is The Canadian Press. In sports, play is underway at Rogers Centre as the Toronto Blue Jays host the Baltimore Orioles in a game that could have serious playoff implications. The Orioles beat the Blue Jays 7-4 last night, putting Toronto now two games back of the Cleveland Guardians for the final wild card spot in the American League. Liram Hyrulahu's 29-yard field goal on the game's final play earned the Toronto Argonauts a 26-23 win over the hard-luck Ottawa Redblacks. His boot capped a stellar 12-play, 74-yard march by Toronto. Ottawa not only remained winless this season, but suffered its 18th straight defeat dating back to 2025. Canadian player Freddie Freeman returned to the Los Angeles Dodgers lineup after a right knee issue sidelined him in the previous two games. The All-Star first baseman turned 37 today and last played as designated hitter in Tuesday's 3-2 victory against Cincinnati. From the Canadian Press, I'm John Kennedy.
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7: Hi there, and welcome to the best of the Bashy Capello Show. I hope it's been a wonderful week for you. Sit back, relax. We've got a great hour of programming ahead. We're going to start off commemorating what Friday signified, which was, of course, the 25th, if you can believe it, 25th anniversary of 9/11. We're going to go one-on-one with the mayor of Gander, Newfoundland. Gander, you'll remember, a town of 9,000 people, had nearly 7,000 air passengers stay in the town, you know, have to be land amid all the attacks, and then stay there for days on end. And the mayor of Gander right now, Percy Farwell, was actually the deputy mayor at the time, has very distinct memories of all of it unfolding, as all of us really do, where we were, what we were doing, the days that ensued. So we're going to talk to Mayor Farwell about that. Then we're going to kick off a Digging Deeper series, this time looking at the process of grief and the various kinds of grief, because it's not always the same for everyone, A, and B, actually there are very different types of grief, for example, losing someone versus going through a divorce. So we've got psychotherapist Jensen Michael Shea back to talk us through some of that. Then we're going to dig a little bit deeper again, this time not part of that series, but at the U.S.-Canada trade war. Things are pretty much at a standstill when it comes to negotiations after they broke off about 3 weeks ago. And there's brand new retaliation from the Trump administration. They've blocked some Canadian exports. They've added tariffs. They've actually removed a few tariffs too. Trade lawyer William Pellerin, from my mind, is the best expert on this. He explains it so clearly. And he's going to join us to talk a little bit more about what all of this means. And then, speaking about what all of this means, the thing that freaked me out the most this week was these people leaving AI companies and saying, oh, by the way, we're just not doing enough because AI has about a 10% chance of killing off the entirety of humanity. And saying it very bluntly, and more than one of them. So I had to talk to Jeremy Harris about that.
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8: We join all civilized nations in pledging our complete support in the days to come and our full cooperation in bringing those who have committed this awful crime to justice. I also once again wish to thank all Canadians for the tremendous concern and generosity they have shown for our American neighbors in their time of need.
7: There's probably nowhere more in this country where what the then Prime Minister Cretchan described materialized more than in Gander, Newfoundland, right? You'll remember all of the Americans who ended up staying there for days on end because so many planes that were in the airspace at the time of the attacks had to ultimately land. Percy Farwell is the mayor of Gander, Newfoundland, where there will, of course, be an extensive ceremony to mark the anniversary of 9/11 tomorrow. And the mayor has generously lent us some of his time today. Hi, Mayor. Good to have you here.
9: Hi, Bashy. Thanks for having me on.
7: I really appreciate you making the time. I know you were deputy mayor at the time, and I just wonder, even as you listen to that clip, I'm sure, like so many of us, you've been watching all of the preparations for tomorrow, thinking about that moment 25 years ago. It's such a moment in time for so many Canadians. They know exactly where they were, what they were doing. What goes through your mind?
9: Yeah, it certainly, you know, it's 25 years, sounds like a long time, but reflecting back on it, it's a heartbeat, you know, and you know, we through a twist of fate, I guess, became intimately involved and in being able to support people that were directly impacted by that that situation. And it's, you know, it's a point in time in our community, in our country, and in the world for that matter, but certainly in our community and the surrounding area. It was a moment in time that none of us will ever forget. Most importantly, we'll never forget the tragedy of that day and the and, you know, how blessed we felt to be able to at least provide some help and some ray of light in an otherwise very dark day.
7: How core are the memories of being able to provide that help to the community in Gander?
9: They are, you know, they're very important, being able to remember that. We look back on the sense of pride, if you wish, and, you know, and I, like you say, a sense of gratitude because we were provided the opportunity by happenstance to actually lend some support. When people around the world are watching those events unfold and wishing they could do something to help somebody and realizing perhaps the most you can do is send some money somewhere and hope somebody does some good with it, we were actually presented with the opportunity to reach out and help. And we had, you know, nearly 7,000 very distressed people in a very distressed time. And we were able to, you know, support them and provide them with the love and compassion, not to mention the food and shelter and the beds that they needed for 4 or 5 days. It's a pretty intimate connection to that event. And it's, you know, certainly why every year as September 11th approaches and on September 11th, we mark it with a ceremony of remembrance to remember those that lost their lives and those that responded to that situation. And also to reflect on the bonds that were forged and the relationship that was solidified between our little neck of the woods and people from 95 different countries who were very directly impacted by it.
7: You mentioned close to 7,000 people, and you please correct me if my stats are wrong, but the town only had about 9,000 people at the time, which I think is sort of like a stark illustration of just how consequential this event was there and just how consequential the community ended up being to those people. What does it say and continue to say, in your view, I would imagine, about Gander?
9: Well, it says that, you know, we are a people, and I don't say it's, you know, uniquely Gander or specifically, but in this case, it's what happened here. We are a people that are, that have values and empathy and, compassion, and we're willing to put those things into action, when called upon at short notice. And, so because the response here could never have happened. We had an emergency plan that contemplates various types of disasters that might happen in our community, but we would have never contemplated, you know, 7,000 healthy people in a very, very extraordinary global circumstance showing up on our doorsteps. And we never would have been able to handle the logistics of that were it not for the willingness of literally everybody in our community and in the surrounding area being willing to put their lives on hold for as long as it took, and put their sleep on hold for as long as it took, and do what humans should do in those situations, and that's help others as you would hope to be helped yourself if you found yourself in that sort of circumstance.
7: For so many years, that experience has been used to illustrate the bonds that exist between Canada and the United States, kind of. The relationship at its best. I don't have to tell you or our listeners that we're in what feels like a very different time in that relationship. And I wonder if you think that will. I mean, I have a question about the ambassador. I'll save that for a moment. I'm sure you're aware of all that. But more largely, I wonder, you know, as you plan for tomorrow, like, is that factoring in? Is it changing anything from your viewpoint? Is it something that's weighing on people?
9: Well, it's something that we hope doesn't cloud what, you know, our service tomorrow and everybody's remembrance tomorrow is all about. You know, these issues, the current issue, the current status of the relationship between Canada and the U.S., certainly at the political and diplomatic level has been better. It's a delicate situation. What we're remembering and what we're reflecting on around the world tomorrow is not politics. It's humanity. And, And we're hoping that, you know, the presence of the ambassador here tomorrow won't distract from that. You know, we have had a long-standing relationship with our neighbors to the south and with the rest of the world. There were 95 countries represented here in those days. But we've had that relationship for a long time. It's about people. It's not about politics. And so to us, you know, that bond is still as strong, in spite of, you know, the sort of turmoil that is, that we currently find ourselves in, which is relatively unique in and of itself. But we hope that circumstance doesn't diminish from the real purpose of everybody looking back and reflecting tomorrow. And that is to remember those that lost their lives, you know, unnecessarily, those that lost loved ones, those that were heroically responded to those, to that situation, some of whom lost their own lives, many of whom are carrying scars with them the rest of their lives. And we also, here in Gander and in other Canadian towns where passengers were stranded, I think it's an opportunity for us to reflect back on what happened in our little necks of the woods and how important it is. As we sometimes minimize these, you know, acts of kindness of just providing a little bit of help to somebody. In this case, it was a lot of help, but, you know, helping people in times of need. And maybe we don't fully appreciate how valuable that is to someone in a time of crisis. So it's a time for us to remind ourselves of how important it is. That kindness and compassion is an extremely, it's the most powerful currency in the world. And it's how important it is to exercise that and put that into action whenever you can.
7: Pardon the interruption. I apologize. I just have a few seconds left. And I did want to ask, like, as you were speaking there, I was thinking, given the concerns, given the sort of insults, you know, Canadians feel insulted to a certain degree. Do you think the same scene would play out if it occurred now than it did then? Like, do you think that Gander would react in the same way?
9: I think it would. I mean, and I know that from talking to people. I know that from the reaction of people. There has been some pushback, you know, across the country, really, directed towards us around the propriety of inviting the U.S. ambassador at this time. The overwhelming reaction around this community is, let's forget about that. This is bigger than, this story is bigger than the politics. And, let's focus on that. So yes, I think, if that happened today, I think the same thing would happen again today.
7: Mayor, a real pleasure. Thank you for your time today. I appreciate it.
9: My pleasure. Thanks for having me.
7: Percy Farwell is the mayor of Gander, Newfoundland.
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7: We're launching today a four-part Digging Deeper series, this one focused on grief. Jensen Michael Shea is the founder of Shea Counseling and Psychotherapy, and I asked him to start off by describing, in layman's terms, what grief is.
19: So grief is our natural and adaptive response to loss. Okay.
20: What is natural? What is adaptive?
19: So again, well, that's what's interesting about grief, right? Is that natural and adaptive is unique to everyone. So grief is something that is very unique, very personal. It is in relationship to the history that that individual has with whatever has been lost. It is based on maybe their values or even societal values and their cultural context as well.
20: Okay, so it's very individual.
19: Yes, very individual, very unique. And that's why when treating grief, there's sort of no one size fits all because everything is so unique and everyone's grief is very independent to themselves.
20: I think that concept that it's so individual is very interesting and sort of counterintuitive to me because I sort of picture grief as this, like, I'm like an old school thinker. I'm like, but somebody died, so you're very upset, right? But there are, after, you know, learning from you, like, there are very specific and different types of grief. So can you outline what those types are?
19: Yeah. So for the purposes of this series, we're going to focus on three other types of grief. One is bereavement, which is obviously, you know, the death of a person or the loss of a person that we experience and how one grieves through that process. The other is what we call grief of self, which is sort of a loss and change in identity. And then there's another couple concepts that we're going to cover in the last episode, which is ambiguous and disenfranchised grief. So what those are grief that sort of exists outside societal norms and don't necessarily have the traditional like closure that people tend to try and expect from something like bereavement.
20: And just on the topic of closure as well, I do feel like people talk a lot about more about grief than they would have years ago. Yeah. Oh, I feel like that's certainly the case. Is it just something that, like, I don't know, again, I sort of used to think in the past, it's like something you have and then it's over.
19: Yeah.
20: You just like deal with it and eventually you can move on. Has the concept of that evolved as we like talk more frankly about it?
19: Yeah. So I think a lot of people are familiar with sort of like the stages of grief, right? And kind of moving on and having that. I mean, yes, in a way, they were the original framework. I think modern day therapy and modern day grief therapy, especially, doesn't strictly focus on grief as this linear process like we used to think about it. So it's less about going through each of these different steps. And it's more about understanding that grief can look very different and that different emotions can exist simultaneously at the same time. But I also like to kind of describe the more contemporary model of grief as kind of like a roller coaster. So it's not about this like line of getting from one side to the end, you know, and then you're no longer grieving and you've moved on. The modern understanding of grief is more a little bit around, okay, you can experience, if you're thinking about a roller coaster, that analogy, you can experience, you know, acceptance and growth and kind of be moving up that roller coaster hill. But then what happens at the top of a roller coaster? You go down and you might experience some sadness, right? And then you might get thrown around a curve and be confused a little bit about why am I still upset about this? But then you might get thrown into a loop and you might be angry again. So I think if we try and understand grief as non-linear and more as something that is very dynamic and can change, similar to kind of that roller coaster analogy, I think that's a very, I think that's a better way of understanding how we actually experience grief.
20: Do you think people realize it's grief when they're on the downward part, like, let, you know what I mean? Like, if it's not, let's, I know there's different types, but let's say if it's not like immediately associated with an event, but all of a sudden you're hit, like, are you thinking it's just like, I'm sad or I'm upset versus like, there is a relationship with grief at this moment. And does that impact then our ability to like navigate it?
19: I think that a lot of people don't necessarily understand what different emotions can fall within grief. I think that a lot of people have this misconception that, you know, grief is just sadness. And there are a lot of different emotions that do come along with grief. And some are at times a little bit more difficult to identify. So, for example, there are people in grief who actually do feel a sense of relief. Whether that's anticipatory grief, whether that's someone who was maybe a caregiver or maybe understands that the person who they lost, like I'll use myself as an example. You know, my mom went through 6 years of a terminal battle with cancer. We always knew that it was terminal. And there was something that happened where in my grieving, I also understood that while I'm sad, while this is devastating, I did feel a certain sense of relief that she was no longer in pain because that 6 years was devastating for all of us and for her especially. So
20: did you understand that was part of the grief?
19: No, not at the time. I think now, especially since I've become a therapist and studied grief a lot more, I get where that comes from. But no, certainly at the time. And then you feel guilt about that.
20: Of course.
19: You feel, why do I feel this sense of relief? Because I still miss this person. I love this person. I cared about this person. But that sense of relief can feel like a betrayal. So there's a lot of complex emotions that go on with grief.
20: And then like beyond just emotion, is there also like a physical manifestation of grief? Because it feels like it sometimes.
19: Yeah.
20: Like when you have a terrible breakup and you're sick to your stomach and not to minimize anything else, but like, and you can't eat for 3 days. Like, all right, that's my 20s.
19: Yeah.
20: You know? Like,
19: Yeah. So there is a physical, I guess, manifestation of grief, and it can be a few different things. So a lot of the times when people are grieving, they're either feeling what we call like grief flu, which is that kind of like muscle tension. And you don't actually have a flu, but you're like fatigued. You have muscle tension. You maybe don't want to get out of bed. That's a physical response, right? But then there's other things where You know, you might be experiencing brain fog or memory lapses or difficulty making decisions. And all of that is a physical response too, because what happens during grief is our brain is telling us it's sending all of that energy that normally exists, you know, spread out throughout our brain. It's sending it to our amygdala, which is our emotional response center of our brain, and kind of taking it away from that prefrontal cortex, which is where our cognition happens. And that's where, you know, we have memory storage and logical thinking and decision making and clarity and all of those things. And so brain fog and lapses in memory can often be a very physical response to grief as well.
20: And if grief is not like just in the immediacy, but let's say, you know, that roller coaster, can the physical manifestation of that also occur? Let's say like well after the loss takes place?
19: Yeah, unfortunately. And again, I'll use myself as an example. You know, every year around the anniversary of my mom's death and around her birthday, I very much do have a physical reaction and a physical response. Probably about 2 days leading up and sort of 2 days after. And it really, I guess I experienced that grief flu where I feel very lethargic, muscle tension, you know, not really wanting to do anything. And that's both emotional, but it is also physical, right? Cause it's my body kind of telling me, and I might not even know that that day on the calendar is coming up, but my body knows, my body remembers.
20: And is it common for, like, do most people who experience grief see some sort of physical manifestation?
19: I don't always like using the words common and uncommon because, again, grief.
20: But I like to know how prevalent.
19: Yeah. Yeah. Like, grief is such an individual thing. But yeah, I would say that the majority of people do have some level of physical and emotional response to grief, not just sort of one or the other.
7: All right. That is part one of our Digging Deeper series on grief with psychotherapist Jensen Michael Shea. Part two will come next week at this time, and then all of the four parts will be posted online, and we'll certainly give you more details about that when it's all wrapped up.
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1: Prime Minister Mark Carney, in a video, a so-called Forward Guidance video, he posted to YouTube, his office posted to YouTube this morning. William Pellerin is an international trade lawyer and partner at McMillan LLP. He's live with us on the line to talk a little bit more about the impact of these counter tariffs. Hi, Mr. Pellerin. Great to have you back.
2: Always a pleasure.
1: I appreciate you making the time. If you were to describe the significance of the package, the suite of counter tariffs that came into effect today, how would you describe it?
2: Very significant. I think this is going to cause both a lot of pain for ordinary Canadians, for people that buy things that are now subject to tariffs where costs are getting passed along. But it's also kind of a vital tool for Canadian manufacturers that have lost access to the United States, that can't ship product to the United States because of the U.S. tariffs. This tariff that Canada is imposing as this retaliatory measure will allow them to sell a little bit more product into the Canadian market without U.S. competitors. So there's both the aspect of this being quite painful, and then there's the economic necessity of having this tariff. If we lose access to the U.S. market, it's really important that our producers have some place to sell their product.
1: So on that second point, and I remember when the Prime Minister initially announced the idea of counter tariffs, that was certainly part of the framing. How, when you look at the actual counter tariffs, how effective do you think they will be in actually accomplishing that, kind of creating more of a domestic market for industry sectors, businesses hit by American tariffs?
2: I think the list is well intended that way. I mean, it basically matches at the tariff code level very closely to what the United States hit Canada with. So unlike back in March of last year when all these tariffs were piling on, Canada had prepared some retaliatory tariffs, and it was a very politically driven list. Mm-hmm. We were hitting like things like Florida orange juice to target the Florida Congress folks and the Harley-Davidson motorcycles to target Kentucky and a number of other things like this. This list is very much more targeted at exactly the same goods that the U.S. is hitting us on. We're hitting back on those goods to kind of preserve that domestic market. It's not perfect, and there's obviously still some politics that are driving that list, but that's the general idea.
1: And what about the initial 338 tariffs and your assessment of how damaging they will be to the Canadian economy? Because I know a lot has been made sort of at the macro level. Okay, it's only 5% of our exports, but we were sort of inundated in between the time when they were threatened and then actually came into effect with small and medium-sized businesses, often, you know, owned by one individual or a family, who had sent us letters saying, like, actually, this will have a huge impact because we're totally exposed to the U.S. market. So what is your assessment of how damaging the 338s will or won't be?
2: For certain companies, they're absolutely catastrophic. And I see more of that picture working with individual businesses and clients than the kind of macroeconomic whole economy picture. But when I talk to our clients and we're representing companies in the wood product space, for example, of furniture or cabinets or things that are hit with a 50% tariff going to the United States, these businesses, they might have 200, 300, 400 employees in a rural town in Northern Ontario or rural Quebec or somewhere, Saskatchewan and Manitoba, and their sales to the United States are going to zero. And if that was 70% of their sales, that's enough to lay off everybody. And I had a client that basically said, I will have to shut down the town, meaning they were the largest employer, the principal employer of a small town, and their factory, they're going to lay off everybody and the whole town will effectively shut down. And that we're seeing time and time again. And so when the Prime Minister talks about, you know, the aid packages having to flow, that's really important. And yes, maybe the counter tariffs will help to allow that business to sell a little bit more in the Canadian market. That's the hope at least. But that idea of a 50% tariff on products that were sold from Canada to the United States is in some cases absolutely catastrophic.
1: And what is your sense of, like, when you are speaking with those businesses or the business owners whom you work with, of their, like, do they feel like they have to more permanently make a pivot to other markets or attempt to, while acknowledging obviously that's not something that's even remotely easy, or are they hopeful that this is a period of time that will abate?
2: I think they're trying to make this work. So for the most part, there is some idea that, okay, well, let's work with our longstanding

0: U.S. customers, or if it's a U.S. business, our longstanding Canadian customers. Let's hope that we can get there in a couple of weeks where political folks will get to a deal. Let's try to share the burden of the tariffs, and let's try to keep the relationship alive, right? These are commercial relationships that are going on for 30 plus years in many cases, where no one's ever even thought of the border as if it were there. And so there's that hope that we can get there. But there are major decisions being made. Like, I was down in the U.S. last week and talking to various businesses there, and the idea was, okay, how do we source from a different country for when we ship to Canada, right? Things like that, where the tariff is actually causing a fundamental rethink and strategic repositioning of the supply chain. We're going to source from different places to supply the Canadian market or the U.S. market, depending on which side of the border we're on. So those decisions are getting made. They're getting made now. And some of that stuff we won't come back from very quickly.
1: And then the other question I had, and I'll start on the counter-tariff side, is how quickly you feel like that will be passed on to consumers. Like, the interesting part, and you would know this better than me, but in the States, with a lot of, you know, the assessment when the first rounds of tariffs came on way back when, you know, a year and a half ago, was this is going to hit consumers really fast and consumers are going to recoil and Trump's going to suffer for it. And ultimately, a lot of studies that have been conducted since then showed that, you know, in the majority of the cases, the companies absorbed a lot more of the cost without passing it on in order to not do that. It's obviously not still happening at the same rate, but like a lot more than had been anticipated. Is it possible that something similar happens in Canada, or do you expect it to be passed on to consumers very quickly?
0: It very much depends on the business and how much market power they have. So we're working with businesses on both sides of the border right now, where I was actually this morning and yesterday reviewing letters that they were sending to their customers, saying we are passing on the tariff to you and we're going to have to renegotiate our existing agreements and our existing contracts. And so that happens where a business does have power, where their product is absolutely required and there's no other sources. And so we're writing letters to those customers saying, now you have to pay the tariff. And so that means that the tariff impact is being passed on immediately as of today. In other situations, you know, there's going to be a lot of alternative sources. The parties won't have that type of power or leverage to say, nope, I'm passing on the tariff to you, you pay it. And people are going to try to make it work. They're going to absorb some of the tariff, at least for a few weeks, if not a month, to try to keep the relationships alive as they try to find alternative sources internationally or the like. So depends very much on how much, you know, business power a given company has as to how quickly they can pass on the tariff. And ultimately, what that means for the end consumer is, in some cases, for sure, as of today, you know, prices are going to go up in certain circumstances, but in other circumstances, it'll take quite a few weeks.
1: Okay, Mr. Pellerin, I'll leave it there. I really appreciate your insights this afternoon. Thank you, as always.
0: My pleasure.
1: Thanks. William Pellerin is an international trade lawyer and partner at McMillan LLP.
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1: If you were up in the middle of the night like me and doing what you're not supposed to do, go on your phone. Well, I can tell you that what jumped out at me online was this story that kind of developed throughout the day yesterday. A researcher at Anthropic, which is a big AI company, resigned on Tuesday. He spent three years working on pre-training, apparently, at both OpenAI and Anthropic. And he explained his decision on X. He says, I resigned from Anthropic today. I spent the last 3 years doing pre-training research at both OpenAI and Anthropic. Neither company is acting responsibly. They are racing straight to self-improving superintelligence and gambling with our lives, he said. Then he went on to say this. The people building AI earnestly believe that it could kill us by the end of the decade. And it was the replies from other people working at these companies, including someone else who worked at Anthropic, who posted, Jacob is correct here. We really do earnestly believe AI could kill all humans. I personally think it is about 10% within the next decade. I believe Anthropic is trying its best, but we do not yet have a plan to solve alignment for superintelligence and are not clearly on track to. If you can guess, it was hard to fall back asleep after that. And the first person I thought of was nobody else. The only person I thought of that could answer questions on this was, of course, Jeremy Harris, good friend of our program, the co-founder of Gladstone AI, an AI national security company, who has generously lent us some of his time today while I believe he's at the airport. So thanks for squeezing us in, Jeremy.
16: No problem. I'm happy to do it.
1: And, always good to talk to you. Like, we've talked about the existential threat of AI before, because, you know, right at the outset of the onslaught of it all, we had big names like Jeffrey Hinton and other, you know, kind of top dogs talking about the prospect of it. But it really seemed to die down. This is very interesting, like the call coming from within the House. What did you make of it when you saw these posts?
16: Yeah, well, you know, the funny thing is so we worked personally with like just about everybody involved in this like latest Twitter fiasco. But these warnings have been coming out for, as you say, years and years and years. We've also seen researchers from specifically less so Anthropic, but from OpenAI certainly quit over exactly these concerns over and over again, writing very similar things. So on the face of it, you might be tempted to say, well, what's so new here? Why are we seeing suddenly like, 100 million people viewing this tweet? This is crazy. This does reflect a fundamental sea change we've seen. We do now have AI systems that, you know, OpenAI had to come out and reluctantly admit that they had a rogue AI incident where essentially almost a nation state level cyber hacker autonomous AI swarm broke out and started doing all kinds of crazy things. There have been further incidents like that have recently been revealed that OpenAI had not come forward about. Anthropic has had its own incidents. And so when you talk to folks in these labs, I mean, the biggest take home, I would say, if you're not one of the people who's kind of sitting in the soup right now, is just how normal it is to worry about or even expect that humanity is going to face some kind of existential risk over not even the next decade. People say decade just almost to sound like they're common measured. You hear numbers way higher than 10% and way shorter than decade when you start talking to folks at the frontier. So I think this is a reflection of the OpenAI incident kind of suddenly making this more salient. But the underlying concerns, as you say, have been with us for a long, long time.
1: So can I ask you, like, what does that actually like? This is where I struggle because I'm like, you understand the space much better than I do, obviously. But when I hear like humanity, the extinction of humanity, or like what is it exactly about it that will cause that? Like, is it in the hands of a bad actor, or is it in and of itself?
16: Right. Okay. So I'll skip over the bad actor thing because in some ways that's like the easiest scenario to sketch, right? So AI system already are showing themselves to be capable of supporting things like bioweapon design. So think here of designing synthetic pathogens that target people based on race or what have you. This suddenly becomes very possible. And so, you know, when you think about the weaponization of this technology, it is a weapon of mass destruction already. It's going to get increasingly more powerful over time. And so, yeah, very easy for that to go very badly. But the real issue, the one that is animating a lot of this discussion right now, is this idea of rogue AI. So, you know, if we think back to what happened, this OpenAI incident that blew this whole story wide open, what did that look like? This looked like basically a bunch of AI systems that were being tested. They were new AI systems, as yet a lot of them unreleased by OpenAI, very powerful. And these systems were given just a bunch of tests to complete, basically. They're called evaluations to see roughly how powerful they are. And the problem was that some of these tests were impossible. And so the AI systems go, well, I literally, like, this is an unsolvable problem. And so the only way I can possibly get anywhere with this is, I don't know, maybe I know that kind of like a textbook has answers in the back of the book, if you remember that from high school. Mm-hmm. Well, AI tests work the same way. There are answers in the back of the book, and there are companies that host those answers. And the company these AI systems hacked was one such company. And so they develop these like weird obsessions with, I'm going to get to the answer in the back of the book. And if I have to launch a nation state level hacking campaign, I'll do that. If I have to, eventually the concern is, if I have to do whatever my crazy goal is, I am going to have to take down a power grid to do it. Or I'm going to have to, one common thing, and actually you see this with these agent swarms, is they become fixated on ideas like self-replication and propagating themselves. And they even develop these weird aspirations to kind of gather more resources and more control in the AI space, in the technical AI space. This has actually got a name. It's called power seeking. It's a technical term. It's well studied, and there's a lot of evidence for it. And so the default outcome, a lot of people think, is no matter what goal an AI system has, it's never less likely to achieve that goal if it gets turned off or if it has access to fewer resources. And so it's kind of got this baked in implied incentive to prevent itself from being turned off, to get more resources. And if humans are in the way, which you would expect them to be if it starts to get too, you know, grabby, then it has an incentive to do something about that. And that's kind of where a lot of these concerns come from. They feel like science fiction, but of course, so did the idea of a rogue AI swarm executing a nation state cyber attack. So did that sound crazy about a month ago? So here we are.
1: It also just feels like everyone's like, whoa, like, you know, particularly at the political level. Should there be a reaction?
16: Yeah, good. Yeah, absolutely. So the AI Kill Switch Act has been proposed by Ted Lieu in the U.S. There's a bunch of legislation that worldwide, the U.K. just put forward a bill banning the development of artificial superintelligence, basically AI systems of exactly the kind that Anthropic and OpenAI are explicitly trying to build. The reality is you don't get to any of that unless you deal with the China question. And the China question is the fact that China is rapidly catching up to where the United States is. There are a whole bunch of fascinating and some boring reasons why that's the case, but it is the case. And so we have to ask ourselves, you know, what do we do in a world where China is maybe just 12 months or less away from our level of AI capability, and we want to pause what we're doing so that we can fix the security and safety issues associated with it? So you need some kind of U.S.-China engagement. Canada is less of an important player here for a lot of reasons. We just don't have the infrastructure, the capital, the labs here. We could play a role, but that's kind of a more nuanced conversation. But still, the U.S.-China kind of negotiation question is the one that all this is going to pivot on. And that's, I can tell you, I mean, in D.C., that's what everyone is trying to figure out. A lot of this has to do with, like, the realities of nation-to-nation sub-threshold warfare, leverage, all these things. This is becoming a very, very real question very fast.
1: Okay, I got to leave it on that note. Jeremy, a pleasure as always. Thank you.
2: 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The stars come out for a night that's always full of surprises. It's time to celebrate television's best with the Emmys. Mariska Hargitay hosts the Emmys live on CTV and Crave, Monday on CTV.
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0: Prime Minister Mark Carney is heading to Europe for his first face-to-face meeting with new British Prime Minister Andy Burnham. The two leaders are expected to discuss Canada-UK ties on defense, security, energy, artificial intelligence, and critical minerals. Carney will also address the European Parliament and attend the State of European Union address during the three-day trip. The visit comes as Canada looks to strengthen ties with Europe, while relations with the U.S. remain